Good afternoon. Welcome to hour two of AirPlay on this Monday. Still have to come on the show, feeling the pinch. We'll sit down with two UConners, one who will retire next year and the other who's just started her career. And they'll speak about how the rising cost of living in Whitehorse has affected them. And UConn designers will be featured on the catwalk next week as part of Fashion Week. We'll speak with the CEO of Canadian National Fashion Show and find out why they were so keen to bring a show to Whitehorse. The new U.S. import bans take effect tomorrow on Canadian alcohol, dairy, and motorcycles. We'll talk with a trade expert about what this means for the ongoing trade war.

0: 5:30. Chris Winder will be by with your local and regional newscast. Let's look at the weather conditions right now. Winter is certainly, well, it's not rushing in. We've had a beautiful September, but it is getting chilly in the evenings, and there's certainly frost in the mornings. It's like we live in the Yukon. It's mostly cloudy right now in Whitehorse, 8 degrees at the airport, wind out of the southeast at 8. Beaver Creek, 10 degrees for you with light wind out of the northeast at 6. Burwash, partly cloudy this hour, and 9 for you. CarMax, you're the warm spot in the territory right now, 13 degrees. It's mostly cloudy in Dawson and just 5. Farrell, mostly cloudy for you and 7 this hour. Haines Junction, 9 degrees for you. Looking to Mayo, light rain falling right now, 7 degrees. In Old Crow, it's 1 with wind out of the northeast gusting to 33. Rock River, minus 1 for you with wind out of the east pushing to 44 this hour. Teslin, mostly cloudy and 9. Watson Lake, mostly cloudy and 8. And in Whitehorse, mostly cloudy, 8 degrees with wind out of the southeast light at 8. George Moratis with you. Thanks so much for tuning in to AirPlay on this Monday, September 28th. And the latest consumer price index for Whitehorse reveals what many already knew. It's expensive to call this city home. CPI data shows that in the last year, costs in Whitehorse have jumped by 6%. That's almost 3% higher than the national average. My next two guests are well aware of the spike. Kevin Morlake has called the Yukon home for decades. Next year, he's retiring, and then he's planning to leave Whitehorse. Not because he necessarily wants to, but he feels he has to once he starts living on a fixed income. Miranda Manosky is also feeling the financial pinch, but she's nowhere close to retirement and doesn't want to leave. Still, she might be forced to. They both dropped by the studio earlier.
1: Good morning.
2: Good morning.
0: I want to learn more about each of you. Miranda, what brought you to the Yukon, and what do you do here?
1: I'm an archivist. I work at Yukon Archives. I came to Whitehorse 3 years ago. I had visited briefly the summer prior and was finishing up grad school and wanted to go somewhere else. And Whitehorse was the last place that I felt excited about, so just decided to show up.
0: Tell me about that excitement. I know it drew me here a long time ago, but what was it about this place that you said, I could live here?
1: I was living in Montreal and feeling really overstimulated and learning that city life is not quite for me. So I spent 3 months in Inuvik, and during that time is when I visited Whitehorse. So it was kind of, it felt like the perfect in-between, where Inuvik was like very, very small and very quiet, and Montreal was too much. And I also happened to come here at like the most beautiful time in like mid-July. So of course the weather was perfect. So it was just really beautiful, like the environment.
0: And Kevin, how long have you called the Yukon home?
2: Well, in a couple different stages, my father was in the RCMP, and so we got transferred up here originally, and we spent a bunch of years here. And of course, how do you not fall in love with it? And then I moved back to Winnipeg to get my education, to go through my my program to work in IT. And then when my wife and I were looking for work, I mean, we just

0: Whitehorse was a natural choice. I knew she was going to love it. We had been up the previous Christmas, and so she had a chance to see it, you know, in the dead of winter, and she just, she fell in love. And so we, it was a natural choice. And yeah, so we came up, and that was the excitement that got us here, was just the environment and being here. So, and you know, the paycheck.
1: Yeah, I mean, at the time, that was a real draw. I know that

0: price index continuing to climb and the price of fuel and rent and trying to buy a home. I wanted to ask you, Miranda, how the cost of living has affected your day-to-day.
1: I do want to start just by saying that I am one of the lucky ones. I have a niche enough job that I am very well compensated, and I work for YG. So, just really want to put into context what I'm about to talk about, because most people have it much worse than me. But even with my my pretty comfortable, or what should be a comfortable income, I am really stretching it very thin. You know, I'm thinking about the cost of groceries every time I'm in the grocery store. My rent was just recently increased, and that hit pretty hard. I live in Whistle Bend, and so I'm very conscious of how often I need to drive downtown. So really, it's just sort of something that's on my mind 24/7.
0: What is rent like these days now?
1: I pay $18.50, and again, I feel like that now is even on like the cheaper side. Like, I see similar small one-bedroom apartments that are $1,900, slowly creeping to $2,000.
0: And you know, you talk about the day-to-day, the rent, but how has it affected like some of the sacrifices, I guess, you've had to make because of the cost of everything? What kind of challenges have you faced there?
1: I mean, I certainly thought when I was younger that getting paid the wage that I do now would open up a lot of doors and life would be very comfortable and very easy, and that has not been true. I think the hardest thing for me is just that I can't, like, save money every month, and that is kind of a constant anxiety, especially because a lot of work now is contract work, so my contract will end and I don't know if I'll have a job. And so not being able to save is quite stressful, and I say no to a lot of things. I don't spend as much time out in the community doing fun things with my friends as I would like to, because I'm constantly doing the math of like, can I afford this?
0: And Kevin, you've called White Horse home for many years. How have you seen it change?
2: Well, I mean, certainly you take a walk through the grocery store and you'll see the changes immediately. But it's more than that. I mean, it's everything. And like Miranda was just saying, you know, I mean, the cost of her rent went up. And I mean, after we finished the first 4 years in our house, we had managed to lock in it at like 1.59, I think, was our first interest rate. And it was just glorious. And then the last time we went to go and change it, then all of a sudden we're up over 4%, and our financial life is different than it was prior, right? So everything is on the increase, and having called White Horse home for so many years, I mean, you see it firsthand when you go to the Tikini Hot Springs. I mean, I hate to pick on anybody, I mean, they kind of, you know, priced it out for the locals. But I guess that's what you have to do to have a business these days, and you see that reflected in a lot of places.
0: And you're planning your move next year when you retire.
2: And we're planning our retirement move. Like Miranda, my wife and I are both very fortunate to work for Yukon government. I'm in IT, and she works at the Whistle Bend Extended Care Facility. But even then, we're watching our pennies. Every time a crazy bill comes in from ATCO, you know, all of a sudden we have a $739 power bill, and it's remarkable. And the prices just keep going up. It seems like we could never get a break. But, you know, I mean, we're still planning for retirement. We've decided that we're going to take a lower pension income in order to reduce the amount of years that we're going to planning on working. And moving down to Manitoba, that is a possible thing. I mean, the prices of homes there are very reasonable for someone who's been living in Whitehorse for as long as I have.
0: Yeah, doing your research, like, what are the most stark differences between living here and what will life look like there?
2: Resource availability. I'm always cursing under my breath whenever I need a Flugelgark or some sort of specialty item, and I don't want to order it off of Amazon. I mean, every bloody time. So having those resources, being able to say, well, this store doesn't have it, but this store will, and this store doesn't have it, just that's going to be the main game changer. And I like to work with my hands. I do a lot of carpentry, and when I get down there, I mean, it's just going to be a lot easier to find those reasons.

0: sources.
1: Was it a tough decision to say goodbye to a place you called home for a long time?
0: Certainly, it still is. We still get emotional. We've spent a lot of years in this home. We have, nurtured it, and, the work we've done to the house itself, it's going to be hard to separate it from ourselves. We're trying to find a way to not do that, actually, to try and keep the property while being able to move down south. And I don't know if that's going to work out, but again, in this, crunch of a financial time, I don't know. We'll see what happens.
1: Miranda, you have a good job. You like it here, but it's expensive to live here. Home ownership is something everyone hopes for. I mean, especially when you're gainfully employed. But what's your outlook look like here in the Yukon?
2: I kind of gave up on home ownership a long time ago. I think a lot of people my age have. I'm 31. It just feels so unattainable, especially as a single person. I don't have a partner I don't have two incomes. So I was very surprised recently when I was actually approved for a mortgage, which I didn't think would happen. But when I started looking for houses within that price point that I was approved for, it became clear very quickly that even though I could technically take out a mortgage, I wouldn't be able to afford any kind of housing that I could buy, even for half of what I was approved for. So I'm not quite sure what calculations banks are using to approve people's mortgages, but that was very shocking and very confusing. And very quickly I was like, okay, nope, gonna go back to the mindset where I will not be a homeowner. I will rent for probably the rest of my life, and I just kind of need to accept that, which, that's tough, because when you're a renter, you don't have control over like a pretty big aspect of your life. I live in a shoebox that is painted entirely white, and it drives me crazy, but I'm not allowed to paint the walls. I'm not allowed to hang photos. And that sucks. It just feels bad.
1: Do you think you'll be able to stay? Do you want to stay, but do you think you'll be able to? Or,
2: I mean, I've lived in four provinces now, and there's been nowhere that I love as much as I love Whitehorse and the Yukon. So I am going to make it work one way or another. I don't have anywhere else to go. There's nowhere that I have like that even like remotely compares to how much I love the Yukon. So I'll make it work somehow.
1: And Kevin, in the meantime, you're thinking Manitoba is where you'll be this time next year?
0: Well, not this time, but in this region. Yeah, I mean, the house prices down there as opposed to anything you're going to find here in Yukon, I mean, it's just, well, it's like comparing apples to sofas. So I mean, it's just, there's no comparison. I mean, you're looking at an acre of nice land with, a three-bedroom house, and you're going to pay less than $400,000 for that.
1: Hard to hear Miranda there, because you were a young person living in this town and probably enjoyed time away and were able to buy a place.
0: Very much so. I mean, I actually just, when Miranda was talking about how she'll likely rent for the rest of her life, I think it's such a reflection on our society and on our financial situation that we've set up for ourselves here in Canada, that a young person has to get a partner. There is no way for a single person to do that. Like Miranda says, she was offered a mortgage that she clearly couldn't make work. And she had the sense to recognize that many people don't, and they get themselves into serious trouble, and they lose their home. So, I mean, it's really difficult to hear that.
1: What about your friend circle, Miranda? Like you said, you're in a good spot with your job, but what kind of stories have you heard from friends that maybe aren't in the same position?
2: I think my social circle is in a similar place to me, where we're all working in pretty specific jobs, maybe in YG, maybe with other organizations. We're all paid pretty well. But I think I know one friend who owns their house, and everyone else is a renter. Most of my friends are also in long-term relationships. So they have two, like maybe

0: two YG incomes or two like good incomes, and they're still renting. So, you know, I'm not alone in this, which is kind of comforting, but also kind of alarming.
1: Well, I appreciate you both coming in to just share your experiences. You're not alone. There's a lot of people that are going through this, but thank you for your time.
0: Yeah, thank you.
2: Thank you.
1: It's Kevin Moorlag and Miranda Manosky. They both live in Whitehorse for now, and they're both feeling the pinch at the rising cost of living. What about you? How is the price of life affecting you? You have a story to share, you can email us, cbcyukon@cbc.ca, or call our listener line, 668-8460.

0: with switching gears now. When you think Fashion Week, you may picture designers on the catwalk in cities like Toronto, Calgary. But this year, organizers are bringing this big city event to Whitehorse. It will feature Yukon and Indigenous designers alongside designers from across the country. And all the models are local. Annie Mandarin is the founder and CEO of Canadian National Fashion Show. And I reached her on the line earlier. Good afternoon.
1: Good afternoon. Hi.
0: Well, I'm happy you chose us, but why did you choose Whitehorse as a location for one of your upcoming fashion show events?
1: Whitehorse intrigues me, specifically the culture. And of course, we've heard a lot about the Northern Lights, but this is one place I always wanted to go. And while we were doing our research, we wanted to come and immerse ourselves in the culture, understand more about the First Nations, the clothing, the storytelling, everything. And we've been doing the shows in every city. So why not up north? So that's why Whitehorse.
0: Okay, excellent. Now let's talk about the Yukon designers that will be taking part.
1: Amazing. So we've got Marie Hanna, one of a new designers who's based in Whitehorse, and she will be participating and showcasing her designs. Then we've got Sunshine and Wild Cole, again, a local Whitehorse-based designer. They do quite a few things, and they're also going to be a vendor. And then we've got Kira Smith from Resmus, who's also participating as a designer. And she will be showcasing her collection. And then we've got Nature Spirits. They will be a vendor showcasing quite a few things in terms of soaps, handmade products, a lot of other things. And then we've got quite a few Indigenous designers, such as Sandra Froha from Vancouver, who's coming all the way to Whitehorse. And then Terrence Thomas from Winnipeg, who's going to be there. And then Yusuf Api, who's coming all the way from Winnipeg to showcase their design. So, yes, quite a few designs. And then Silla Bean from Winnipeg as well. So designers from Whitehorse and also from other places who are coming in to showcase their designs.
0: We think of the catwalk and the clothing, but it sounds like this show is about that and so much more.
1: Absolutely. Vendors, storytelling, immersing into the culture, and of course, the runway, wherein you'll have, we have 30 local models who are showcasing the designs, and they will be walking the runway, but it's more than just the runway. It's more about local meetups, meeting the vendors, meeting the designers, having some red carpet interviews. It's a lot of more things, yes.
0: Now, you mentioned the local models. That was an important element to your fashion show, wherever you host them. Why is that important for you to have local models wearing the local designs?
1: So it's so important. Our shows are not just for professional models. We want local people to be a part of it because, you know, these designers, they want to showcase their designs to see how it would look on local people, how it would look on someone like you and me can even wear the designs. So that's why we want local people to be a part of this and to showcase the designs only so that we want to show the inclusivity. We want to show that everyone can wear it. You just don't have to be a supermodel to wear them. So yes, we did a casting. We had an online casting. We are still casting for more models. And, you know, it's just going to be like an amazing show to just get in more culture and to, you know, introduce them to the local market.
0: How did you decide which designers and I guess subsequently which models would be part of your event?
1: So in terms of

0: designers, we had a rollout. We did send in ads, and we wanted to hear their story. So we called for their a little brief about a bio about their story. What did they do? How did they come across all of this? So that's how we selected the designer. We wanted to know their story, and we wanted everyone to have a chance, someone who's experienced with someone who is a budding designer, everyone to showcase their design. So that's one of the criteria. And the second thing, in terms of the model, again, it was an open casting call. We invited them to walk, to show us. And we also made sure that we give a chance to someone who's never walked a runway before, because we will be training them. So we had both ways, you know, in terms of we looked at professionals, we also looked at freshers.
1: To have this platform, what kind of impact can it have on these designers who maybe some are just starting out their career, others are more experienced, but what overall impact can it have?
0: This is an introduction to the outside world, mainly to people who have never seen the designs. To local people, the impact that can have is people might be interested in buying the clothes. This might generate more revenue. This will help support the communities. All the shows we've done previously, we've had the designers showcasing, and eventually these spectators turning into buyers, connecting with the designers. Then sometimes the designers connect with news and media channels like yourself, where they would be able to spread their word. We also put out a digital magazine after the show, wherein everyone's featured and we share it on social media. Because this is how word of mouth spreads, and one person tells another and the other tells another. And we have so many people who can come and watch the show. And that's why we set up a vendor market too, which means they can even go to their booths, look at the booths, understand it better, understand their stories. So our runways are not just designers putting in their clothes and the models walking, but it is a storytelling thing wherein even the MC involved will be speaking about the story of the designer. In fact, even I am wearing an indigenous designer, you know, and I'm so excited to wear Crystal Harper, and she's designing my clothes. So I will be there on the red carpet, you know, showcasing and supporting the designer myself.
1: How excited are you for this event?
0: Very excited. It's the first time ever I'm coming to White Horse. We are about 15 people traveling all together, bringing in, you know, all of our excitement there and want to immerse into the culture. And that's why the Kualan Dunn Cultural Center that we even chose is such an historic place. So we're just excited to immerse ourselves into the culture.
1: Annie, thanks so much for your time today. Good luck with the show.
0: Thank you so much. Thanks a lot.
1: That's Annie Manger, and she is the founder and CEO of the Canadian National Fashion Show. The show is taking place Saturday, October 10th at the Kualan Dunn Cultural Center in Whitehorse.

0: Some news you can use. McIntyre Drive in Whitehorse will be closed near Murphy Road to Hannah Crescent at 10:50, 10 minutes before 11 tomorrow for the Quanlin Dunn First Nations Truth and Reconciliation Walk. The walk begins at 45 McIntyre Drive and will proceed to Hannah Crescent, returning to 27 McIntyre Drive. This time, there will be no access to McIntyre Drive from neighboring roads during the walk. Whitehorse Transit riders are asked to access buses on Hamilton Boulevard while the walk is underway, and drivers are asked to plan alternate routes and adjust their travel time as this walk takes place. And the Peter Greenlaw Memorial Bridge on Mount Seymour Road will be closed to all traffic from 7 to 8 today. So it's been closed for most of the day, but it'll also be closed on Tuesday from 7 to 8. The bridge closure is necessary for repairs. It's located approximately 6.5 kilometers south of Mount Seymour. Residents are advised to plan travel through the area accordingly. And for more information, you can email engineering@whitehorse.ca. 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It's 5:30.
1: Good afternoon. I'm Chris Windier. The

0: Government has selected Valley View as the site for the new Ecole Whitehorse Elementary School. The school will sit directly across Hamilton Boulevard from the Canada Games Center. The decision comes nearly a year after the government scrapped plans for a new school in Tikini. Education Minister Scott Kent says the government considered cost, community input, traffic, and the needs of students.
1: Students, staff, and the school council told us clearly that they want a learning environment with stronger connection to nature, outdoor learning, and recreation.
0: It's unclear what will happen to the existing downtown school. Kent says the government is currently assessing whether to repurpose the building or demolish it. An over-the-counter opioid, sometimes sold in gas stations and convenience stores, has been showing up in Whitehorse wastewater. The drug 7-OH is raising alarm bells in the United States, where officials have started the process of to make it illegal. Carolina Kutras is with One Yukon, a wastewater testing research initiative. She says she has been coming across websites where the drug is easily ordered online.
2: We're not seeing any change in the regulatory space in Canada, and we're seeing more and more of websites like this one. And so we are very concerned. Again, this could have a devastating impact in the Yukon, in the north, and elsewhere in Canada. So we would like to see more action.
0: One Yukon recently met with Health Canada to discuss concerns about 7-OH. More Northerners see the United States as a bigger threat to the Arctic than Russia or China. That's according to the results of the second annual Canadian Arctic Survey. Researchers polled 650 people across the North. More respondents this year said they were worried about the U.S. compared to 2025. And nearly half say they see the U.S. as the biggest threat to the Canadian Arctic. Matthew Landrio led the study. He says he wanted to capture northern perspectives, which are often left out of national surveys.
3: We started last year in the three territories, Yukon, Northwest Territories, Nunavut. We included this year Nunavik. So it's a work in progress to have really the full Canadian Arctic.
0: Landrio hopes to conduct a third Canadian Arctic survey next spring. 16 people from across the Yukon are taking part in the Women on Wildfires program this week. The week-long course is for women and 2S LGBTQ+ people. It gives them the chance to get hands-on wildfire response and land stewardship training. Unlike last year's inaugural program in Whitehorse, this year's participants will be immersed in nature near Kluane Lake. Elise Brown-Dussault is the program manager at Yukon First Nations Wildfire. She says the program offers inclusive training to help participants step into an industry that is still overwhelmingly male-dominated. Brown-Dussault says participants feel empowered by trying new skills that are, at first, intimidating.
4: We had great feedback from, 18-year-olds saying, like, now they want to try wildfire and they want to see how that's going to go in their future, to, like, a 63-year-old participant who was like, this helped me conquer my fears and realize I could do harder things than I thought.
0: The Women on Wildfires program wraps up October 3rd. It's set to expand to Yellowknife later next month. And finally, this Thursday, an astronaut with a Yukon connection is headed to space. Joshua Kutrick is a member of the joint SpaceX-NASA Crew 13 mission. It's a four-person expedition bound for the International Space Station. Kutrick attended school in Whitehorse. Ted Hupe was his grade 6 teacher, and Hupe is in Cape Canaveral, Florida, to watch the launch.
5: This is an example of a kid who, you know, lived in Whitehorse 4 or 5 years in the mid-90s. His dad was an RCMP officer, so they got to travel a bit. And I just played a small part in his elementary school life. And for me, as a longtime teacher, you always want your kids to do well. And to have someone like Josh, you know, figuratively and literally reach for the stars is just something that's incredible.
0: The launch is scheduled for 8:10 a.m. Yukon time on October 1st. That's Thursday. It will be Kutrick's first space flight. He and his three crewmates will spend 6 months on board the ISS. That's your CBC Regional News. 5:30 national and international news is coming up at the top of the hour. 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I'm Chris Windier.

0: Thanks so much, Chris. Chris Winder. Yeah, your website, you might want to put the www.cbc.ca/north. That's where stories from across the North live. It's where you can stream Northbeat. Just wrapped up the live version. Virginia Ann hosting Northbeat all this week from Whitehorse. You want to see what that looks like? Go to cbc.ca/north. You can watch the show and you can read the stories. And if you want to go to the App Store and get the CBC News app and the CBC Listen app, they're on sale right now. Both are free. They're always free. Let's look at the weather conditions we can expect tonight in Whitehorse. A 30% chance of showers with a low of 1. A mix of sun and cloud on Tuesday. 30% chance of showers late in the afternoon. Shake it up to 9 for the high. Teslin and Atlin tonight, 30% chance of showers for you with a low of 1. Tuesday, 30% chance of showers as well. Should get up to 9 for the high. Haines Junction tonight, partly cloudy for you with a low of minus 3. A mix of sun and cloud on Tuesday and 10 for the high. Kluane Lake tonight, mainly cloudy with a 30% chance of showers. Possible flurries overnight and a low of minus 2. A mix of sun and cloud on Tuesday. Chance of morning flurries should change to sunshine in the afternoon and a high of 8. Pelier and CarMax tonight, partly cloudy for you with a 30% chance of showers down to minus 3. A mix of sun and cloud on Tuesday. Wet flurries in the morning with a risk of freezing rain and 10 for the high. Farrell and Ross River tonight, 30% chance of showers down to minus 1. Tuesday, 40% chance of showers for you with a high of 8. Beaver Creek tonight, mainly cloudy with a low of minus 3. Freezing rain expected on Tuesday to start the day with a high of minus 6. High of 6, I should say. Not minus 6. Not yet. In Mayo tonight, 30% chance of showers with a low of 1. 40% chance of showers on Tuesday and 7 for the high. Dawson, mainly cloudy for you tonight with a few flurries expected. And a low of 0. A few flurries on Tuesday morning as well. Changing to rain showers in the afternoon. And a high of 8. Old Crow, 2 to 4 centimeters of flurries expected tonight. A low of minus 2. Start the day with flurries as well tomorrow with wind gusting to 40 in the morning. Should get up to 2 for the high. And on the Dempster Highway tonight, flurries for you up to 4 centimeters. Wind out of the east gusting to 70. Should diminish overnight with a low of minus 3. Flurries on Tuesday up to 2 centimeters with a wind chill near minus 7. George Moratis with you on this Monday. Thanks for making AirPlay part of your Monday evening. A new U.S. import bans take effect tomorrow on Canadian alcohol, molasses, dairy products, motorcycles, and non-alcoholic beer. It's the latest salvo in a trade war with no end in sight. So how will this escalation affect Canadians? And is there still a path back to the negotiating table? Drew Fagan is a professor at the Monk School of Global Affairs, and he joins me now from Toronto. Good afternoon.
1: Hi, George.
0: So let's talk about these latest bans. How will the industries affected be impacted?
1: Well, they're going to be hurt. These industries produce primarily for the domestic marketplace, but the exports that they do have are primarily to the United States. Think about alcohol in particular. We don't really export much wine, but we do export a fair bit of liquor, and those will be hurt. And of course, you know, Canada, most provinces, territories have been banning American alcohol for quite a while. So I think it's fair to say no coincidence that the president took this action close to a month ago. That said, as important as it is to the workers and to the companies, it's a relatively small step. I think if you look at the numbers, it's exports of $1 billion to $2 billion total annually. That's on a trading relationship between Canada and the United States, goods and services of over $1 trillion. So, you know, it's relatively small. And one other factor in sort of thinking of it that way is that when Trump took this step after Labor Day, after there had been tit-for-tat tariffs of about $20 billion in value, Trump imposing them on Canada after the trade negotiations blew up, and then Carney responding in kind. In this case, after the steps that Trump announced that are going to be imposed overnight, Carney didn't respond. He didn't take any further action. So we've

0: kind of been at a bit of a standoff for some weeks now, and it could remain this way for quite a while. No guarantee. Maybe we'll get back to the table, but there's no sign of it now.
1: Booze and dairy for one, but why motorcycles?
0: Well, they're mopeds and they're motorized bicycles, and we took steps against Harley Davidson. Frankly, anytime there's a trade fight between the two of us, and they don't happen that often. Let's remember that we've had free trade for 40 years, and we do fight over certain sectors. Lumber's a good example. But when things get, down to it, we tend to ban Harley Davidson. Why? Because it's America. And some of the tariffs that we or they impose are meant to be politically persuasive, are meant to be economically damaging and to help our side, and some are more symbolic. And I think Trump is kind of echoing a few of the steps that we have taken with this. Also, he's always had a bee in his bonnet about Canadian protections for supply management, which is to say dairy and poultry. And yes, we're protectionist. There's no question. It's more protectionist than any other sector, even, Canadian cultural production. But it's not like the United States doesn't have sensitive sectors as well, such as sugar, which is one reason why Trump has used this opportunity to take action against Canadian molasses, because it's meant to protect the U.S. protectionist sugar market.
1: Now, if you talk to America's chief trade negotiator, Jameson Greer, he says, we're not in a hurry to reach a deal with Canada, but if these bans aren't an attempt to get back to the negotiating table, what do you see them as?
0: They're an attempt by the United States to change the fundamental premise of the Canada-U.S. trading relationship. For the last 40 years of free trade, and even before that, for decades before that, I think both sides, we had differences, no question. But the vast majority of trade went back and forth, tariff-free, or before free trade with very low tariffs, and a recognition that we both benefited from that. Not always equally every time, but over in totality. And then Trump came to power, particularly in the second term, and is viewed it completely differently as Canada ripping off the United States. And that's the term, that's the language he used. There's no evidence for that. There's none. No serious economic analysis, but he continues to kind of bully his way through. So when they imposed tariffs more than a year ago, right at the start, they were imposed on manufacturing sectors, primarily Central Canada, autos in particular, steel, aluminum. What's that about? They're not imposing tariffs on oil, energy, generally, natural resources, critical minerals. They admit that they need that for those products from Canada. Can you imagine what gas prices in the United States, which are a huge political problem for Trump right now in the midterms, would be like if we stopped exporting? And it wouldn't make sense for us to do that. That's the nuclear option and we shouldn't take it. But essentially what the United States was doing was imposing tariffs unilaterally in a fashion to encourage production in Canada to move to the United States. And, in the context of the traditional relationship between us, that was, that was dirty ball. But things have changed. So this was not the kind of deal that was on offer in the summertime that Canada could have accepted. So here we are.
1: Now, both teams are trying to pivot. Teams, I call them teams, but both countries are trying to pivot. Canada, with diversifying their trade partnerships. America looking for alternatives to Canadian resources like potash and oil. How realistic is it that either side could replace this trade relationship if it fell apart entirely?
0: It's not. Canada and the United States, their economies are so deeply integrated. And because of the size disparity of the two, it matters more to Canada than the United States, but it does matter to the United States as well. And when Trump says it doesn't, he's kind of whistling past the graveyard.

0: I mean, it's just not true. So, yes, there's been an effort by Canada to, one, do a deal with the United States that is, you know, is reasonable, you know, has a basic logic to it. We'd accept some tariffs, but not the kind of tariffs they're trying to impose to take production away from Canada, and then to pivot to other markets. Excuse me, where our terms of trade right now are pretty formidable. Energy and natural resources. The United States, not so much. Last week, Trump did tweet that he'd like to take potash sales away from Canada and give them to Belarus. But, you know, we've got professional companies managing our potash production in Canada, expanding it. Belarus is halfway around the world, and they're not as cost-effective. That was just a tweet that had about a 10-minute lifespan. Canada actually has a strategy, which, you know, it's unfortunate that we're having to take this step. None of what we will do in the future can replace the U.S. market, given the size of the United States and the proximity to it. But, you know, we're doing what we should be doing. Trump, not so much.
1: So what's it going to take for both sides to return to the negotiating table?
0: I fear that that's not going to happen for a while, because the basic premise of the two sides are, you know, premises are fundamentally different. You know, Canada's view is we had a free trade agreement. It was fair. Both sides were benefiting. And you changed the terms unilaterally. And the United States' view is you were ripping us off for years. So now we have a fair trading relationship, and we'll take the tariffs down from 25 to 20% or 15%, and no more. Well, you know, I can potentially see the prime minister agreeing to a deal with in single digit tariffs, and then, you know, saying to the population, the Canadian population, it's the best we can do in the circumstance. Let's hope that this too passes, and hopefully it will, but not on the terms offered. So there's going to be a standoff for a while, and there may be a standoff through the 2028 U.S. election.
1: Lots to talk about. We'll have to leave it there, but I'm sure we'll be talking again shortly.
0: Thanks, George.
1: That's Drew Fegg, and he's a professor at the Monk School of Global Affairs and Public Policy at the University of Toronto. That's where we reached him. You're listening to Airplay on this Monday evening. Thanks for making it part of your week kickoff, your start to the week. George Mattis in for Dave White. Talking is sometimes hard. Well, in Britain, it's an extraordinary and dramatic story that keeps getting more odd. Five British nationals who were arrested overnight on suspected terrorism offenses have now been released on bail. It started late Sunday night when a local farmer called authorities about men with three vans parked outside a Royal Air Force base near her home in the sleepy village in the Cotswolds. The base is used by U.S. Bomber Command in the war against Iran. It turned out to be a case with more questions than answers. For the latest, we have reached Eamon O'Neill. He's an associate professor in journalism at Edinburgh Napier University. And that's where we've reached him. Good afternoon.
2: Good afternoon to you, George, and good evening from the other side of the Atlantic.
1: Okay, these five suspects, they've been released on bail. This is yet another curious development in an already curious news story. Can you catch us up on all this latest news?
2: Sure. I mean, listeners need to know that what happened was Saturday, Sunday night, there was a major incident reported regarding a security breach at a Royal Air Force base in Gloucestershire in England, which is roughly a couple of hours' drive in busy traffic from London. Now, this base is huge. RAF Fairford, it's called. It's an old base, predates the Cold War. The Americans use it all the time. That's important. And in this case, a woman was coming home at night. She happens to have been a local farmer. She spotted some men. It was reported to the police, and eventually they were arrested. Now, the five men that were arrested were all under 25. We now know they're from various areas of London, and what's unusual about this is they were arrested under

0: very serious conditions, the Explosives Act, and also later on also for suspicion in committing or at least preparing acts of terrorism. Now, normally they would be allowed to keep these kind of suspects for 14 days, George, but they allowed these guys out after less than 24 hours, and they're obviously being tagged, they're under conditions, they can't leave home, etc. But it's highly unusual. I've never seen this in decades of covering intelligence and sort of terrorism-related matters in the UK and Europe. I've never seen anything that started off at such a high level ending up with the suspects being allowed to go. Everyone is really wondering, you know, what's going on here?
1: Yeah, what is going on? Why do you think they have been released?
0: Well, I mean, I actually got to the point, I had some sources calling me today to say, what do you think? Which is always, if you have to ask a journalist what they think, you're kind of getting it, scraping that barrel. But all kidding aside, there's three possibilities here. One, you're looking at some players who were up to no good and have been allowed to be bailed because either they've got some serious lawyering going on and they've been able to say we can't hold them, you've got nothing on them because they didn't find anything forensically on them, and then possibly there was nothing in the back of those vans that were at the scene of the crime that they drove to, or the scene of the alleged crime, rather. So they've had to let them go. The other possibility is that they are kind of amateurs who have been used as proxies, and that was mentioned by one of the terrorist sort of police today, who said, anti-terrorism guys, who said essentially, you know, we're looking into every scenario. So are you looking at some amateurs that were used by another country as proxies, for example, Iran, which threatened that actual base? They named it this summer in July because the base is used by America to refuel and rearm planes to go out bombing missions to Iran. So are you looking at some people who were caught up in that scenario and they've just decided to let them go to see who they're going to contact now and exactly what they're going to do? Or the other bizarre scenario that's been floated by more than one person I spoke to was, are we looking at five idiotic under 25 students who have decided to do a TikTok video to raise awareness, or something even more bizarre, get clicks on an influencer site that they're involved in or something? Who knows? Any of those scenarios could be true. This is a weird one, George.
1: Absolutely. I want to know more about this airbase and its connections to the United States.
0: Sure. Yeah, it's big. I've been down and I've down to see it, and I've been around it in the past for other investigations I was doing. And this is a classic big footprint Royal Air Force base in a beautiful setting. Lots of lovely little villages, you know, like something out of a BBC drama, dotted around its exterior, around its perimeter. But there's a real military presence there, you know, cutting edge. Military aircraft come and go all the time. The United States has got a reciprocal arrangement there with its ally, the UK. All it's to do is, you know, warn them in advance they need to use it, and, you know, it's immediately signed off. There's lots of American personnel come and go there regularly. It's a serious, you know, piece of military sort of acreage. But around it are very nice bucolic villages. But everybody knows everybody. They know the comings and going. Hence the fact that this female farmer called in the call. She saw, you know, the vans, then she saw five men with masks on running away into the woods, and she called the military police rather farcically. No one answered the phone. So she then called the local cops, and they turned up in impressive numbers with impressive sort of weaponry on them. And then a village was actually evacuated as well. So clearly at the beginning, there was either the impression or the actuality that there was going to be an explosion or something, but then it all wound down very quickly after the arrests. There was a photograph appeared of the five of them sitting at the side of the road handcuffed, and the vans were searched by robots, and we don't know if they found anything, explosives, traces of explosives, any forensic evidence, nothing. We don't know. So there's lots of kind of scenery being shifted around here. Lots of stories are emerging, but the authorities, all they're saying is they're being released, we're watching them, and we're investigating everything. There's even been the suggestion, very quickly, George, it was a red flag operation that somebody for a civilian life stumbled across, and this was actually an intelligence operation, an exercise to see

0: if they were caught, how it would play out and who would speak to who and all the rest of it. In this day and age, who knows?
1: It sounds like your next watch on Netflix, but it's real life.
0: It kind of does, except it's gone from Jack Ryan to slow horses very quickly.
1: So what are you going to be watching for in the coming days?
0: Oh, there's going to be lots of stuff. You're going to be watching for, are there any extra court appearances? Are they going to be dragged back into court because they've suddenly tried to make contact with somebody? Are we going to find out exactly what those vans were all about, because they had bogus nameplates on the side of them, signage that didn't turn out to be accurate. Goodness knows, there's all sorts of stuff. Do you know what I'm going to be watching out for? The dog that doesn't bark. And what I mean by that is I'm curious what they don't say, because if they've got five guys, they've got three vans, they're next to a military base. Was it a serious thing that was taking place, or was it just, as I say, some strange sort of social media thing they were doing, stunting something up and it went too far? Who knows? I think at the moment, the way it looks, it could go either way. It could have been a very serious thing, and we may find out, in fact, the smiles will be wiped off all our faces and it's not farcical and it was serious. Or, on the other hand, it could go to the other end of the outcome spectrum and you might find actually there's going to be a lot of intelligence people with red faces that this was not what it appeared to be and the reaction was way over the top. And most of all, why were they not watching for this kind of security breach, real or ridiculous, in the first place?
1: Eamon, I appreciate the conversation. Thanks so much.
0: George, it's a pleasure. Thank you as always. Thanks.
1: That's Eamon O'Neill. He's an associate professor in journalism at Edinburgh Napier University. And we reached him in Scotland. Just about it for Airplay. Of course, join TJ Deere tomorrow morning. He'll be hosting UConn Morning for Ellen Jones, along with Ross Bragg and Talar Stockton. Leonard Linklater will have the Midday Cafe. And I'll be back in the host chair for the Tuesday edition of Airplay. To take us to the end of the show, this is The Beaches. Have a great Monday, and we'll talk to you again tomorrow.

0: They're going to come in and they're going to say, sir, we are sorry. They've treated the United States very, very badly. I think a deal will be made, but it's going to be a fair deal.
1: Donald Trump predicts Canada will soon capitulate to end the trade war he started. Those remarks made just hours before a U.S. import ban kicks in on a range of Canadian products, including alcohol, motorcycles, and molasses. This is Your World Tonight. I'm Salima Shivji. Also on the program, Canadian-based steelmaker Stelco lays off hundreds of workers, citing the ongoing trade war as a factor in its decision. And
2: our economies are so intertwined. Canada's our friend, our neighbor, our biggest trading partner.
1: Tariffs and their impact are a major issue for midterm voters in Maine, with polls suggesting they could help the Democrats unseat longtime Republican Senator Susan Collins. Bracing for impact from the next blow in the U.S. trade war, Canada has been here before, but this time it's not just another tariff on Canadian-made products. Now the products themselves will be banned outright from being sold in the United States. Nisha Patel has more on that and Donald Trump's latest comments on how he thinks the trade war will end.
3: It's pretty crazy. Like, bottles are being pulled out of duty-free.
4: In just a few hours, James Lester won't be able to sell his whiskey in the United States. His Vancouver distillery has been caught up in the latest trade war escalation. The U.S. ban on imports of some alcohol, dairy, molasses, and motorcycles starts at 12:01 a.m. Eastern Time.
3: Distributors just phoning each other constantly, being like, have you heard the new news? What are you going to do? Are we pivoting?
4: Lester ships about 10% of his products south of the border, though he hopes he'll be able to make up most of those sales domestically.
3: It's just the uncertainty of things changing all the time that is really making it very chaotic.
4: Economics professor Moshe Lander says when provinces pulled American alcohol from store shelves, it started a tit-for-tat cycle that makes it tough to back down.
5: Yeah, the booze wars are not over. We've got at least, say, six more weeks of this.
4: The ban will hit about $1 billion of Canadian alcohol exports. While it is disrupting business plans across the country, Lander, like other economists, doesn't expect it to weigh too heavily on the country's overall growth.
5: Alcohol is a very, very small part of our economy.
4: The broader trade war, however, has been a drag, and there's been little movement on negotiations since talks broke off last month.
0: But Canada's been really very difficult to deal with, actually.
4: U.S. President Donald Trump today telling reporters in the Oval Office how he thinks this will all come to an end.
0: I think what's going to happen is over the next 3 or 4 weeks, they're going to come to us and they're going to say, we're going to get rid of all the tariffs. We're going to win everything.
4: But Prime Minister Mark Carney has maintained any trade deal has to benefit both countries. He's seeking deeper trade ties with Europe and Asia.
6: We're selling more to our home market.
4: Nadia Sanchuk had been hoping to expand her business to the U.S. Now the Ontario winery owner plans to focus her efforts elsewhere.
6: We're doing trade missions to Japan and Singapore this year. So we're looking for other opportunities.
4: After all, more than a year and a half into this trade war, there's still no end in sight. Nisha Patel, CBC News, Toronto.
1: And with no end in sight to the heightened trade tensions, today one of the biggest steel manufacturers in Canada announced it will shut down part of its operations in Hamilton. That could lead to as many as 500 layoffs. Let's bring in our senior business correspondent, Peter Armstrong. So, Peter, let's start with why this is happening now.
7: It depends, frankly, on what part of the company's communications you're paying attention to, right? The letter to employees says the company's struggling due to ongoing trade issues, so tariffs. But it also talks about the amount of cheap steel that's still being imported into Canada that competes with Stelco steel. The official statement from the company, made public, not just to the employees, says it actually makes no mention of tariffs at all. It reads, I'll quote from it here, in the face of continued market uncertainty and prolonged injury to Stelco's business resulting largely from steel imports into Canada, we've been forced to make this very difficult decision that will impact as many as 500 Stelco employees.
1: Okay, so let's parse that a little bit. They're talking about injury resulting largely from steel imports into Canada. Right. What does that mean?
7: Well, Canada makes a lot of steel, but we import a lot of steel too. And some of that comes from China and Turkey, where we all know it's cheaper.

0: Now, Canada has cracked down on that, but Stelco says, and again, I'm quoting here, import volumes remain at levels that prevent Stelco from being able to bridge the gap in the market created by the trade crisis.
1: Okay, now Stelco was sold 2 years ago to an American company. How does that fit into all of this?
0: Importantly, all right, Stelco is now owned by a company called Cleveland Cliffs. The CEO of that company is a longtime supporter of U.S. President Donald Trump. More to the point, he's a longtime supporter of tariffs and especially of using tariffs to bolster the steel industry itself.
1: Okay, important info there. So what do we know about the actual changes here?
0: So the operations being idled here, they're called cold rolled and finished steel in Hamilton. Stelco has hot steel operations in Lake Erie and Nanticoke, Ontario. Cold steel is the stuff they use in like appliances, auto body panels, fasteners, the stuff that's really precise. Hot rolled steel is more like structural beams, rail tracks, pipes, stuff like that.
1: And some of those Hamilton jobs could move.
0: Again, this sort of depends on who you're listening to. Stelco itself said this could impact up to 500 jobs. The union said it might be closer to 350 jobs. But we just got, before I came in here, a statement from Cleveland Cliffs saying job opportunities at Lake Erie Works, which is in Ontario, will be offered to Hamilton employees. We expect that a significant number of employees affected by the indefinite idle at Hamilton should be absorbed at Lake Erie Woods. So there's a lot still to sort of process and really try to piece together here.
1: Okay. The CBC's Peter Armstrong, thanks for breaking this down for us.
0: You bet.
1: Coming right up, masked members of a white nationalist group converge on a BC First Nation in what the Prime Minister calls a cowardly act of hate. Plus, in the UK, five suspects in an alleged terror plot are released on bail, sparking questions about what was really going on yesterday near a British military base. And later, we'll have this story.
2: I'm Shian Deschaldin in Toronto. CBC's Hockey Night in Canada is returning, but this time it's the professional women's hockey league that'll air on Saturday nights.
3: I just remember being in front of the TV, and oftentimes I had a little mini stick in my hand and I was pretending that I played for the Montreal Canadiens.
2: Not the NHL, but players like Hamilton's Brianne Jenner will take to the ice and TV screens. Later on Your World Tonight, what this new era means for women in sports.
1: Politicians and Indigenous leaders are condemning the gathering of a white supremacist group on First Nations land in BC. Dozens of Second Sons members assembled near the former Kamloops Indian Residential School, their faces covered, wearing black while carrying flags and banners. They refused to leave until the RCMP were called in. As Caroline Bargoot reports, the community, though shaken, remains resolute.
4: In a video shot Sunday morning on the Tecumloops-Tishwetnik Reserve near Kamloops, BC, about 30 people dressed in black with white masks covering their faces form a line, then turn and walk away. They belong to Second Sons Canada, a white nationalist group who believe Canada is in the midst of a race war.
5: Very intimidating.
4: Roseanne Casimir is the Tecumloops-Tishwetnik chief.
5: At this time, we're not aware of any direct threats that were made against Tecumloops-Tishwetnik. But we also recognize that the presence of those individuals, you know, associated with the white supremacist ideology is itself deeply concerning, you know, for so many in our community.
4: The group was later photographed unfurling a banner from a highway overpass that read, "Got Bones," a possible reference to the Kamloops Indian Residential School, where ground-penetrating radar detected anomalies the community believes could be a burial site. Exactly why they gathered here 3 days before the National Day of Truth and Reconciliation has the reserve on edge.
5: We're telling community members is, you know, just to be staying alert, staying observant, staying connected. You know, anything that seems suspicious to them, call 911 right away.
4: Prime Minister Mark Carney called it a cowardly act and abhorrent. British Columbia's politicians also expressed outrage on social media. The BC Conservatives posted the white nationalist gathering has no place in this province. NDP leader David Eby fears this is a growing trend.
6: We have seen a rise in hate. We have seen a rise in this kind of white nationalist behavior in the province, and we got to do more to fight it.
4: The Canadian Anti-Hate Network says white nationalism has the largest presence it has ever had in Canadian history, and Second Sons is a prominent part of that. Their agenda is one of hate and violence, says Executive Director Evan Balgord.
7: They are a white nationalist group, white supremacists, who advocate for guys getting together and training, preparing for what they see as the inevitable use of violence to defend the white nationalist movement, attack their opponents, and ultimately carry out racist mass deportations in Canada.
4: Casimir says the incident will not deter the community from honoring residential school survivors on Wednesday as originally planned.
5: We're not going to allow fear or intimidation to diminish that responsibility.
4: She says now more than ever, it's important to protect the history of what happened to Indigenous people in Canada. Caroline Bargoot, CBC News, Vancouver.
1: The FBI.

0: Here's a look at your weather forecast for Whitehorse and Carcross tonight. Cloudy with a chance of showers, a low of plus one. Tomorrow, mix of sun and cloud with a chance of showers late in the afternoon, high of nine. For Watson Lake, partly cloudy with a chance of showers early this evening, a risk of thunderstorms, low of minus one. Tomorrow, a mix of sun and cloud with a chance of showers and a high of 10. For Dawson City tonight, mainly cloudy, a few flurries or rain showers overnight, low of zero. Tomorrow, flurries or rain ending in the morning, then cloudy with a chance of showers and a high of 8. For Teslin tonight, mainly cloudy with a chance of showers, low plus 1. Tomorrow, mainly cloudy with a chance of showers and a high of 9. For Haines Junction tonight, partly cloudy, low of minus 3. Tomorrow, a mix of sun and cloud and a high of 10. Beaver Creek, mainly cloudy tonight, low of minus 3. Tomorrow, mainly cloudy with a risk of freezing rain in the morning, high of 6. For CarMax tonight, partly cloudy with a chance of showers this evening, a low of minus 3. Tomorrow, a mix of sun and cloud with a chance of wet flurries and the risk of freezing rain, high of 10. For Mayo, mainly cloudy tonight with a chance of showers, a low of plus 1. Tomorrow, mainly cloudy with a chance of showers and a high of 7. For Faro and Ross River tonight, partly cloudy with a chance of showers, low minus 1. Tomorrow, mainly cloudy with a chance of showers and a high of 8. And finally, for Old Crow tonight, flurries amounts 2 to 4 centimeters, a low of minus 2. Tomorrow, cloudy with a chance of flurries and a high of plus 2. 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
3: Hello, I'm Neil Kirksall.
4: Good evening, I'm Chris Howden. This is As It Happens. Tonight.
3: Testing their mettle, the mayor of Hamilton, Ontario, reacts to news that hundreds of steelworkers will be laid off, and the plant owners are blaming the ongoing trade war.
4: A second chance at last. Since they were convicted of murder 3 decades ago, 2 Saskatchewan sisters have maintained they're innocent, and now the federal government has finally agreed to grant them an appeal.
3: Game on. If you thought Hockey Night in Canada had hung up its skates forever, not so. It turns out it will be back on the CBC, and the Professional Women's Hockey League is getting the primetime slot.
4: Pretty pricey, no matter how you slice it. At one New York bakery, you have to empty your pockets to fill your mouth. A full loaf of the fancy rye sourdough costs $60 US.
3: Wing and a flare. Over the last half century, the Mighty Sparrow established himself as the greatest calypso performer ever. I'll speak with a Toronto reggae star who played alongside that rare bird.
4: And what's up, Doc? We'll salute the winner of a Maryland event that tests boat captains' ability to park and secure their vessels as quickly as possible. As it happens, the Monday edition, radio that it's afraid it would succumb to peer pressure.

0: It's going to be a hard month for hundreds of families in Canada's steel town. Today, Stelco announced that it will be shutting down part of its operation in Hamilton, Ontario. The U.S.-controlled company says 500 workers will be affected starting October 9th. The partial plant closure will see the cold mill and coating departments shuttered indefinitely. Stelco officials place the blame on President Donald Trump's decision to renew a 50% tariff on Canadian steel after trade negotiations between Canada and the U.S. broke down. They also blame Canada's continued procurement of steel from abroad. Andrea Horvath is currently running for re-election as mayor of Hamilton. We reached her there.
1: Andrea Horvath, did you see these cuts coming?
2: Well, we've always known that because of our steelmaking capacity here in Hamilton, we're a steel town, that the steel tariffs were going to be a problem for us. And this is, I think, the evidence of what Trump's tariffs mean for the city of Hamilton. It's it's very troubling. And what I can do is continue to work with the federal and provincial governments, which I've been doing. My counterparts there, I've been in touch with them several times, and we're fighting the fight for workers, for businesses, for families.
1: In touch with them several times since this news broke.
2: Oh, I stay in touch with them all the time.
1: Right.
2: As a tariff vulnerable city, we stay in touch often. But yes, I've spoken to the to Minister Jolie today, as well as Minister Fedeli today. It's going to be painful for our community if these layoffs go ahead.
1: What did those officials say to you, as much as you can share, about how they might help?
2: Well, they're not giving up the fight. They're continuing to try to turn this around, which is what I expect from them. But I haven't been idle myself. I put together a plan called the Head of Lake Ontario Plan to tell Hamiltonians that even though we can't control Trump and his decisions, we can try to respond in a way that protects people. And it's not a good irony, but it's an irony that our city council just passed that motion literally today. We were in council having a debate when the announcement came out that the layoffs had been initiated. And so we knew the threat was real. We knew there were going to be things happening that we would need to act on. And now we have some of those things in place. My job is now to take care of Hamilton as best I can. Mm-hmm. And that's what I'm doing.
1: CBC News obtained a memo from Stelco's vice president of sales. And it says, quote, "This is an unfortunate but necessary action to help ensure the survival of Stelco in what has become a challenging and unsustainable market caused by the ongoing and sustained trade disruptions." He says, measures taken by the federal government in Canada have served to reduce imports into Canada overall. Import volumes remain at levels that prevent Stelco from being able to bridge the gap created by the trade crisis. Is blaming this on the situation with Trump, is that where all the blame needs to lie, or are there other issues here?
2: I believe so. As I said, we are a steelmaking city. We have been for a long time. We not only melt and pour, like literally make steel, but we also have a lot of manufacturing that is associated with steel. And I can tell you that other steelmakers are responding in a different way, let's just say, than this particular employer. And so if others are prepared to have conversations and discussions about saving jobs and saving workers and saving industry in Hamilton, this one's an outlier. And I'm not surprised, because this particular company has been very clear that they support the president of this company, very clear that they support Donald Trump and his tariffs and his desire to pull all steelmaking back into the United States.
1: Cleveland-Cliffs is the company, the U.S. company that bought Stelco,
2: right.
1: And the union local president Ron Wells has said, quote, "We're very disappointed. When Cliffs bought us in the fall of 2024, they made commitments. One of those commitments was to maintain the same number of unionized employees." unquote. So how is this announcement possible if those are the commitments they made? It sounds like, to my ears, that the company doesn't appear to be living up to that side, their side of the agreement and those commitments. But what would you say to people who say, why is this happening if they made that commitment?
2: Well, I would agree they are not living up to the commitments they've made. And so the fight's not over. That's what I would say. The fight is not over. And I've been in touch with Ron Wells. We've been playing phone tag. I haven't had a chance to speak to him yet, but certainly we're going to fight tooth and nail to have them basically live up to their commitments and protect these jobs. We're going to do everything we possibly can. Myself as the mayor, the union, I'm sure the Canadian District of the Steel Workers, as well as the other orders of government, the federal and provincial government. We're all in this together. And we're gonna fight for those workers and fight for those jobs.
1: What levers could the federal government pull specifically if this issue of the commitments that were made is not being fulfilled? What could they do?
2: Well, that's something that you'll have to ask Minister Jolie. I'm also looking. I've asked my staff here at City Hall to look into whether there have been commitments made through the CCAA process in the first place. When the restructuring was able to occur, there were commitments made during that process as well. And I've asked them to open up those files and see what kinds of commitments we can now demand are fulfilled as well. So there's some work to be done here. None of us are turning our backs. We're all digging in to protect the workers and do everything we can to save those jobs.
1: Even if a deal is reached and things smooth over in terms of trade with the United States, do you realistically see these jobs coming back?
2: Well, you know, one of the things about the city of Hamilton and the people who are the residents of Hamilton is we've got a lot of fight in us and we've got a lot of grit and we never give up. And so that's the spirit that we are taking into this trade war, and that's the spirit we're taking into trying to protect and save these jobs, whether it's at Stelco or any other business, manufacturer, steelmaker, or otherwise, that are going to be impacted by these tariffs. It's definitely the case that the Prime Minister warned that it was going to be painful, but we're gonna fight as hard as we can to reduce that pain if we can eliminate it and protect our businesses and our companies and our workers and our families. And that in turn will protect our economy. We have no other choice but to fight to the end.
1: Andrea Horvath, I appreciate your time. Thank you for this.
2: My pleasure. Thank you.
0: Andrea Horvath is currently running for re-election as the mayor of Hamilton, Ontario.

0: For generations of fans, Saturday night was sacred, a time to sit down in front of the TV to watch hockey night in Canada. But earlier this year, in the offseason, Rogers and the CBC announced they would not be extending their partnership. That Saturday night staple was kaput. But then today we learned that Hockey Night in Canada will be returning to the CBC for its 90th season. And for the first time in its history, professional women's hockey will be the star of the broadcast. Over the upcoming season, the CBC will air 8 PWHL games in primetime on Saturday nights. Sammy Joe Small is a 3-time Olympian and a 5-time world champion goalie with the Canadian National Women's Hockey Team. We reached her in Mississauga, Ontario.
1: Sammy Joe, when you found out, when you heard this news, I mean, do you cheer right away, or is it cheering with took you long enough? What are the emotions involved for you when something like this is announced?
2: I was actually super emotional when I heard this. I grew up watching Hockey Night in Canada. Mm-hmm. It's so iconic in the country for hockey, and for it to now be about women's hockey, I just would have never imagined that would have been a possibility growing up.
1: And that says something in and of itself, because I was going to ask you, as you're watching Hockey Night in Canada, the men's game, and then you get into hockey yourself, was there a point that you even started asking, well, when are they going to put us on primetime? Or did that just never enter your mind growing up?
2: You know, I guess it was just the way it was when we were growing up. It wasn't a question. It was this world that we lived in. It was the Canadian society that just said to us that we didn't deserve to be on Hockey Night in Canada. And so it was never, I never even thought about it. You know, I thought about watching the men on TV and was inspired by all the NHL players, but never stopped to think, why are we not there? And it took an entire generation to start to ask those questions of why are we not there. And when we first started the CWHL, which was sort of the first adaptation of what would be a pro league, I guess it never even crossed our mind that this could necessarily be a possibility. Just getting on TV was huge, but getting in the Saturday primetime spot, this is incredible for the PWHL, and I'm just so happy for what this means for the future of the game.
1: And for our listeners who may not know, CBC is already broadcasting PWHL games on Saturday afternoons, but as you say, this is a switch to primetime. So what message do you think that the fact that it will be primetime, Hockey Night in Canada, send to current players, young women who are thinking about the sport, or everyone who should be watching?
2: I think it'll bring a lot more fans to the game. I mean, why did we grow up watching Hockey Night in Canada on CBC? Because that's what there was. That's what was on your television. And so hopefully it brings a lot of people that maybe wouldn't have tuned into the women's game to the game. And it will now give, for those of us who are super fans in women's hockey, more access to the game. I think sometimes it's hard to navigate where the games are and what they're on. Currently, as you said, on Saturdays, it is on CBC. A former player of mine, Sora Tinker, is one of the analysts, does an amazing job. Haley Salvian, Andrew Petrillo. I hope that they utilize those women on Hockey Night in Canada and use the real stage. I have these huge possibilities for what it could be. And I hope they do it as much justice as they have done for the men's game for so long.
1: And the PWHL games on Saturday nights, as you know, are going to go up against NHL games on Saturday night. Mm-hmm. Does that worry you in terms of broader attention, or do you think fans are going to figure it out?
2: Yeah, I think fans are different. You know, I think that we're not, within the women's game, not necessarily trying to attract the fans that aren't fans of women's hockey to begin with. This just allows them a place to actually watch it and to show it to all of the super fans for women's sports. I mean, we're at such a moment in women's sports right now. You can tell that they're selling out arenas, and it's not just women's hockey, it's women's sport in general. And so just giving it this platform that it deserves is so key for the game and for fans being able to access, because most of the games locally, especially here in the GTA, are sold out, so you can't go to games. So how are you going to be able to navigate where to watch it but Hockey Night in Canada? And to hear that it's going to be on there is just, I think, for all of us in the game, so special, because it really means that we've arrived.
1: It is 8 games at this point. Obviously, NHL games, you know, there would be dozens. What do you make of that disparity at this point?
2: Well, I mean, I certainly could talk about the negative that we deserve more and women's hockey should be on all the time and all of the things that we have heard in the game and that so many women have pushed for so long. But I like to think in the positive in that this is huge. This is CBC saying that women deserve this moment. They deserve the prime time. And it's just the beginning. You know, I think it's not necessarily even a test because we know that women sports, that people tune into it, that they want to watch it, that clearly Soraya, Haley, and Andrea have done a really good job in promoting the games Saturday afternoons, and hopefully it continues to stay that way. And not only do we get those fans that watch midday, but now maybe attract some more people that didn't know that they could watch women's sports on TV, the young girls, the young boys, and the thousands of rec women hockey players across the

0: this country that just love the game so much.
1: And they will, these are fans, like with any fan base, who will let the network know if they're displeased.
0: Exactly, or super pleased. You know, absolutely. If they get lots of viewership, who knows? This could be the start of something fantastic.
1: December 5th is going to be the first game. Do you have it circled on your calendar at this point?
0: Certainly. I mean, I feel like every Saturday night, I think will be circled on almost every women's hockey fan's calendar. And I'm excited to see what the broadcast looks like, how much effort is gone into recreating what it was in the men's game, or if it's going to be something different. You know, this is a clean slate, a new stage, and I'm excited to see what they create.
1: Sammy Jo, such a pleasure to speak with you. Thank you.
0: Thank you so much. Pleasure is mine.
2: Sammy Jo Small is a 3-time Olympian and a 5-time world champion goalie for the Canadian women's hockey team. She's in Mississauga, Ontario.

0: from 1956. This is the King of Calypso, the Mighty Sparrow, with his first international hit, Jean and Dinah, a tongue-in-cheek reflection on the American military pulling out of Trinidad and what that meant for the sex workers who had catered to the troops. His real name was Slinger Francisco, which is a pretty excellent stage name on its own, but as a younger artist, he was nicknamed the Little Sparrow because of his energetic stage movements, and he liked that, except for the little part, so he renamed himself the Mighty Sparrow. And it was fitting. The singer, songwriter, and guitarist was a mighty force in the Caribbean music scene. In Trinidad, he was a national icon. He was to Calypso what Bob Marley was to reggae, a local legend who also captured the hearts of millions of fans around the world. The Mighty Sparrow died on the weekend at the age of 91. From 2005, here he is explaining Calypso music to a reporter.
1: Calypso genre is just like the newspaper. We are the self-appointed mouthpiece of the underprivileged.
0: The Mighty Sparrow speaking to a reporter at the Caribbean Music Fest in 2005. Jay Douglas is a reggae artist, producer, and band leader of the Jay Douglas All-Star Band. He's in Toronto.
2: Jay Douglas, do you remember the first time you heard that voice, either speaking or singing?
3: Yeah. As a young man living in Jamaica, in the morning while we were getting ready to go to school, at the time we only had one radio station, Radio Jamaica. They would have what is known as a Calypso Corner. Mm. And they play Calypso, two or three Calypso songs coming from Trinidad. And the first one was voice that I was exposed to was the Mighty Sparrow.
2: What was it about his voice, do you think, and what he did for Calypso that made him so
3: magic.
2: Renowned?
3: Magic. The story that he tells in his music, his song. He was a great writer, very articulate man, and I benefited from some of those great qualities.
2: Yeah, I
3: remember the first, making love one day with a girl they call her Mamie. I said, making love one day with a girl they call her Mamie. I pick up Mamie by the railway, took her to Clarkson. Stop, Sparrow, stop. Oh, man, that's a little crazy, but we'll never forget those. Oh, man, are you kidding?
2: Yeah, the older musicians were trying to keep him down, but there was nothing small about him, clearly.
3: And all the soca singers, reggae, name it. Today, we ought to pay homage to the Mighty Sparrow. He was born in Grenada.
2: Yeah.
3: I hope the Trinidadian folks don't mind me saying that.
2: No, I think it's important to mention, but raised in Trinidad and Tobago, as we know. So you went from listening to him, hearing him on Calypso Corner in the mornings, and then fast forward, 1967, August, both of you are performing at the first ever Caribana Festival in Toronto, the now iconic festival. What do you remember about that time?
3: That was the first Caribana.
2: Yeah.
3: And it went all the way down Young Street, the parade. And after the parade, we would take the ferry and go to Center Island. In those early Caribana, they would finish every night on the big stage at Center Island with the stars from

0: the other islands, and Sparrow was one of them. It was a treat.
1: What was he like to watch live?
0: Oh, my God. That was heaven. That was a gift. It was heaven, because at the time I was the lead singer for the band, the Cougars. Yeah. And because wherever he goes, wherever he performs, the world followed him at the time. Even after his shows, his performance, the hotels, the lobbies, everywhere. Some hotels, they wouldn't take him because they weren't sure about proper security.
1: Because he was so popular.
0: Oh, yes. The show didn't end out there on the stage wherever he performed. It continued to the hotel lobbies and up into his room, and it's one big party until the mighty Sparrow leaves town.
1: You know, also in the coverage, I don't usually like comparisons because I think everyone is individual. People were throwing around, you know, Frank Sinatra, Frank Sinatra of Calypso, or that Bob Dylan really revered him as a songwriter and Calypso musician as well. Are you surprised that some people might just be learning about him today?
0: No, not surprised. I have to tell you the truth. Let me say this. We must know where we're going, where we're coming from, and where we're going. If we don't know when we get there, we don't know who we are and where we are. Without this man, we wouldn't have a lot of the music today, including reggae, all of that, hip-hop. This man could rap, tell stories. No, and I'm not surprised that the younger generation, some of them, don't know, because they weren't taught properly from the early years. Don't be blaming them.
1: Play the songs. They're so great.
0: They're the gem of the future.
1: A lot of the coverage is also, you know, referring to the Mighty Sparrow as the last of the true Calypso singers. What do you make of that?
0: In a way, yes, it makes sense. He's true, spiritually, yes. But he has left a lot of legacy for us to transcend his work. What a gift. I've worked with the Sparrow for about 5 times. The last performance I did with the Mighty Sparrow was at the Science Center. The Science Center.
1: Oh.
0: Where is it at? Where's the Science Center today?
1: A lot of people are asking that, yeah.
0: You see where I'm coming from?
1: Mm-hmm.
0: Can I tell you a story about
1: please
0: it?
1: Please do. I was going to ask. Please do.
0: My first live performance with the Mighty Sparrow, I got a call from the promoter. He says, we want you and your band to back up the Mighty Sparrow. We're doing a show out in Milton. That's outside of Toronto. I said, sir, are you sure about that? Said, yes, you're Jay Douglas. We want you to back up Sparrow, but he's going to bring his bass player and his sax player.
1: Mm.
0: And at the time, the promoter asked me to get a place to rehearse the Mighty Sparrow. I did not have the amount of funds to rent a proper rehearsal space. So my friend had a store in Dovercourt and Bloor, Wire Variety, and he had a basement. And I asked him, and he cleaned it out. Make it nice. Says, you can rehearse Sparrow there. I go, I'm going to rehearse Mighty Sparrow in the basement on Dovercourt. And he took me aside when it was 10 o'clock in the morning. Says, Douglas, you have anything to tell me about myself and the music that I should know? I says, not much, Mr. Sparrow. He says, say Sparrow. And I said, when I was a boy in Jamaica, there was a song you did that I loved. And it's called Dan is the Man in the Van. It's like a nursery rhyme.
1: Mm-hmm.
0: And he nodded his head and he says, we're going to do that, Douglas. Thank you. I couldn't believe it. And then we rehearsed him. And after the rehearsal, he said, Douglas, he says, come here. I want to speak to you. And I go, oh, no, don't tell me he's going to fire my band. And he says, Douglas, that was good rehearsal. But I have one question for you. I said, what? He says, no rehearsal is over. Where's the red stripe beer?
1: Did you have some ready?
0: I didn't have any. And I said, oh, I think I have some in the car for you. I forgot. But you know what? I rushed to the liquor store. Thank God it was open. I bought a case of red stripe beer and came back. He said, Douglas, you are the man. I love you. And right there, he ended. Rest of the band shared the Red Stripe beer. Red Stripe beer is Jamaica's famous beer.
1: Of course.
0: That was a sign of approval. And we did a hell of a show. He gave me an opportunity at the time with my band that I appreciate.

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1: We're going to take a short break now. When we return, a British Columbian who lives just across the border in Washington State gets an hours-long grilling by U.S. officials while trying to make a trip back to Canada.
0: And birthday party. An extreme boat docking captain tells us a storm didn't stop him from taking home the top prize at this weekend's competition.
1: Stay tuned. I'm Neil Kirksall.
0: And I'm Chris Howden.

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8: Bashar al-Assad's reign in Syria was defined by imprisonment, torture, and a 13-year war. The legacy of al-Assad and part four of our series, How to Defeat Authoritarianism, next on Ideas.
9: From CBC News, the world this hour, I'm Neil Kumar. A U.S. ban on imports of Canadian alcohol, including dairy products and motorcycles, is set to go into effect at midnight Eastern Time. Meantime, Stelco has announced it's laying off hundreds of workers, saying U.S. tariffs have significantly shrunk the market for its products. The union says about 350 steelworkers will be sidelined next month, and the company says up to 500 employees could be affected across its two facilities in Ontario. A spokesperson for Stelco says the Hamilton plant will idle some operations, with steel production concentrated at the Lake Erie facility. Trump's tariff policies are a factor in the U.S. midterm elections as well. One of several states whose economy is deeply tied to Canada is Maine. As Mike Crawley reports, voters there could help define the balance of power in the U.S. Senate.
10: It's atrocious. You know, it's sad.
11: John Luft lives in the coastal town of Lincolnville.
10: I'm in the solar business, and we're seeing lots of impact on tariffs. You know, we use a lot of aluminum. We're constantly seeing pricing going up.
11: The big political question in Maine right now is whether Trump's policies will blow back on Maine's Republican Senator, Susan Collins. Collins has held her seat for 30 years, a remarkable feat in a state that hasn't gone Republican in a presidential election since 1988. To win control of the Senate, the Democrats need to flip at least four Republican seats in the midterms. Collins is one of their top targets, and the man who's trying to defeat her is Troy Jackson.
12: Everything costs more for people, and it's a big deal. People are really, really frustrated, and they're frustrated that a president just unilaterally puts these on, takes them off.
11: The result of this race could well hinge on whether Maine voters believe Collins has distanced herself enough. Mike Crawley, CBC News, Unity, Maine.
9: Joyce Echiquan has not been forgotten. 6 years after her death, a large crowd gathered in Joliet, Quebec for vigil. The 37-year-old Atimic was dying and was subject to racist behavior from hospital staff. Some say since then there's been talk, but not a lot of action to address systemic racism. Natalie Vixel reports.
13: Hundreds of community members gathered in Joliet, about 90 kilometers north of Montreal, to pay their respects to Joyce Echiquan. As people lit candles to honor the late Atikamekw mother, they joined in song. Jennifer Brazo is executive director of the Lanaudière Native Friendship Center.
14: Well, on this particular anniversary, I think everybody's wanting to know what we're going to continue to do concretely to make sure that the events that happened here 6 years ago don't happen again anywhere else.
13: Echiquan died in hospital in Joliet. In her last moments, she live-streamed shockingly racist comments made by hospital staff. Her death led to the creation of Joyce's Principle, a call to action for the Quebec government to address systemic racism while guaranteeing health and social services free of discrimination for Indigenous people. 6 years on, the Quebec government still has not acknowledged systemic racism or fully adopted Joyce's principle. Natalia Vixel, CBC News, Joliet, Quebec.
9: Politicians and Indigenous leaders are reacting to the gathering of a white nationalist group on the land of First Nations in BC. Caroline Bergout tells us more.
15: In a video shot Sunday morning on the Tecumloops-Tishwetnik Reserve near Kamloops, BC, about 30 people dressed in black with white masks covering their faces form a line. They belong to Second Sons Canada, a white nationalist group who believe Canada is in the midst of a race war.
16: Very intimidating.
15: Roseanne Casimir is the Tecumloops-Tishwetnik chief.
16: At this time, we're not aware of any direct threats that were made against Tecumloops-Tishwetnik. But we also recognize that the presence of those individuals is itself deeply concerning.
15: The group was later photographed unfurling a banner from a highway overpass that read, "Got Bones," a possible reference to the Kamloops Indian Residential School the community believes could be a burial site. Exactly why they gathered here 3 days before the National Day of Truth and Reconciliation has the reserve on edge.
16: We're telling community members to be staying alert.
15: Casimir says the incident will not deter the community from honoring residential school survivors on Wednesday as originally planned.
16: We're not going to allow fear or intimidation to diminish that responsibility.
15: Caroline Bargoot, CBC News, Vancouver.
9: And that is The World This Hour. For CBC News, I'm Neil Kumar.
7: Here's a look at your weather forecast for Whitehorse and Carcross tonight. Cloudy with a chance of showers, a low of plus one. Tomorrow, a mix of sun and cloud with a chance of showers late in the afternoon, high of nine. For Watson Lake, partly cloudy with a chance of showers early this evening, a risk of thunderstorms, low of minus one. Tomorrow, a mix of sun and cloud with a chance of showers and a high of 10. For Dawson City tonight, mainly cloudy, a few flurries or rain showers overnight, low of zero. Tomorrow, flurries or rain ending in the morning, then cloudy with a chance of showers and a high of eight.
17: Hello again and welcome back. I'm Neil Kirksall.
18: And I'm Chris Howden. This is As It Happens, the Monday edition, part two. Coming up.
17: Hide and squeak. Alberta's vaunted rat-free status is challenged by the discovery of a single dead rodent, but the province says its elite rat patrol is on the case.
18: Brains over brawn. A BC homeowner discovers a novel way to keep bears out of his garbage, a motion-activated Halloween zombie decoration.
17: And high stakes. A Saskatchewan bison jerky producer is over the moon.

0: For decades, they've maintained their innocence. Now they have a second chance at exoneration. In 1994, 18-year-old Narissa Cuisance and her 21-year-old sister, Odelia, were convicted of the murder of Anthony Dolph. The sisters are from Kizikoos First Nation in Saskatchewan. They spent their youth in the residential school system and have spent 33 years of their adulthood in prison. Last week, the Federal Minister of Justice ordered a new appeal in their case, saying a miscarriage of justice had likely occurred. The appeal will examine the period after their arrest when the sisters spent 5 days in RCMP cells, even after a judge's order to transfer them to a detention center. It was in this five-day period that RCMP officials claim they confessed to the murder, ultimately leading to their conviction. Deanna Harris is the Southeast Regional Director for Saskatchewan Legal Aid. She's worked with the Cuisance sisters on this application for years. We reached Ms. Harris in Saskatoon.
1: Deanna, how are Narissa and Odelia doing today?
2: I think that they're both very excited. They're apprehensive, obviously. Mm-hmm. This is kind of the light at the end of a tunnel, which has been over, 30 years long. I mean, it's been a long journey, and this is the final step for them to see if there was, in fact, a miscarriage of justice, as we say there was. So now it will be up to the Court of Appeal and the lawyers making arguments, and then the Court of Appeal making a decision based on the lawyers' arguments about what happened.
1: What are some of the things that were put forward to get to this point, the grounds why you and those who support Narissa and Odelia believe there should be an appeal?
2: Well, first of all, their cousin, the youth who was convicted of second-degree murder, actually pleaded guilty of second-degree murder as a youth. He has since said that they were not involved, that he murdered Mr. Dolph. Then we have the fact that the sisters, Narissa and Odelia, who were 18 and 21 at the time, young Indigenous women with a history of residential school, poverty, addiction in their family, violence in their families, they were supposed to be remanded to a correctional facility in Prince Albert and taken there by the RCMP. But instead, against a judge's order, they wound up in cells at the CAMSAC RCMP, where they were questioned numerous times by RCMP members. And with our understanding of false confessions now, it is not surprising that they went from denying all culpability or all guilt or all responsibility to saying that they had been involved. And those confessions were used to convict them in front of the jury.
1: The younger relative you mentioned who took complete responsibility served 4 years, as we know. What does it say to you, though, Deanna, that it's taken 3 decades for this case to get an appeal?
2: It says to me that, unfortunately, the justice system hasn't historically paid much attention to miscarriages of justice, although that's changed. They're at the urging of Innocence Canada and people like David Milgaard, who's, unfortunately now deceased. But at his urging, his family's urging, other people who've been wrongfully convicted, there is a commission in place now, which is amazing, because before the only option was this ministerial review process, which requires an application to the Minister of Justice's office. It requires an investigation. But now there's an entire commission and a system and a process by which we can bring forward miscarriages of justice cases and have them independently reviewed. And that, I mean, that is amazing. But for the Cuisance sisters, it took 30 years to get to that point. They'd exhausted all of their avenues of appeal. And then the only thing left was Innocence Canada and making this application to the minister.
1: What has this meant for their lives, apart from being incarcerated, of course, for decades? What kind of toll have these convictions taken?
2: Only speaking as, with their lawyer, I think that it's taken a tremendous toll on them. Odelia has 3 daughters who she did not get to raise. She has a relationship which she didn't get to have. She had a partner for the 30 years, and it wasn't a full

0: through penitentiaries and things like that. For Nerissa, she's never been able to really have a family. She's never been able to develop a community. They were removed from Kisikus First Nation and sent to federal institutions far away from everything they've ever known. Like, their lives are not what they should have been if justice had been served. They didn't get to live their lives, and they've lived every second of their lives since the time of their conviction either in a penitentiary or under the supervision of the Parole Board of Canada. And that, I can imagine, would be absolutely exhausting every day, to have some government agency looking over your shoulder to make sure that you're doing everything, quote unquote, correctly.
1: What are the next steps now that this appeal has been granted?
0: The next steps are a bail application in the Court of Appeal for bail pending appeal based on fresh evidence, which is the issue surrounding false confessions.
1: What is your hope for your two clients?
0: My hope is absolutely that they are acquitted and that the appeal is successful. It has been such a long time for them, and they have never given up. They have never lost hope. When one door shut, they found another way. And I think that demonstrates a lot of resiliency. I think that demonstrates, and I think that demonstrates that that there is something here that really needs to be looked at very closely by the Court of Appeal, that you have women 30 years later who are still saying, nope, I didn't do it.
1: Deanna, I'm very glad we could speak. Thank you.
0: Thank you.
2: That was Deanna Harris, the Southeast Regional Director at Saskatchewan Legal Aid, who was involved with the Quezon Sisters application. We reached her in Saskatoon.

0: 14 years ago, Canadian Paige Adamson settled in Point Roberts, Washington. But right now, she's feeling unsettled. Recently, Ms. Adamson, who holds a U.S. green card, was detained at the Point Roberts border crossing for hours. The Department of Homeland Security alleges that she falsely claimed she was a U.S. citizen, quote, for the purposes of registering to vote in Whatcom County, Washington State, unquote. But according to lawyers who spoke to the CBC, U.S. voter registration systems have been known to catch non-citizens by mistake. Here is Paige Adamson talking about the ordeal and whether she's ever attempted to vote in a U.S. election.
1: First, they asked, while we're sitting in the car, have you voted? And I've never had that question posed at me, ever, in 14 years of crossing. For 6 hours, it was back and forth with the border guard. Eventually, they did bring me in towards hour 4 or 5, brought me into an interrogation room. They're asking me questions that were on my green card that had been renewed in 2024. And then there was one question about voting, and that was it. And I had to sign those pieces of paper. They took photos. They took a cheek swab, which
0: really?
1: had never been done before, even to renew my green card. And yeah, and then I finally got released at 2:45 a.m. In any case, I have to go in to see an immigration judge on November 4th. I've not obtained a lawyer. I'm trying to find one.
2: Well, sorry, why do you have to go see an immigration judge?
1: I'm open for deportation. I can't even cross the border into my own country without, you know, they have all rights to deport me if I return back home.
2: So any idea at all why you might be flagged by Border Service?

0: says, I mean, you say this has happened to other people. Do you think this is just some new policy that's being implemented?
1: No. I think they're, you know, who is scraping the bottom of the barrel and finding out, you know, about the voting registration. Now, the state of Washington kind of arbitrarily, if, say, if you renew your driver's license, because I know a couple people who where they pushed paperwork onto those people that are renewing. Mm-hmm. Here, can you, here, you vote. And then they're automatically on the registry. There's a couple of friends of mine who had to go into the auditor's office and say, you know, am I on the list? And they're green card holders as well. And they had to remove themselves from that registry.
0: I mean, have you, to, just to be clear, have you ever voted at any level in any American election?
1: No.
0: Yeah, okay.
1: I'm fully aware that I can't.
2: That was Paige Adamson talking to Stephen Quinn on the Early Edition in Vancouver today. In a statement to CBC News, a spokesperson for U.S. Customs and Border Protection said officers check permanent residence documentation at ports of entry and compare them with federal and state databases, and said individuals will be subject to, quote, rigorous examination and detailed questioning should records suggest, quote, potential unlawful voter registration, illegal voting, or a previous false claim to U.S. citizenship, unquote.

0: This goes without saying, but As It Happens is your trusted home for sports. The high-stakes world of cheese rolling, for example, is our bread and butter here. Also, our cheese. Last week, we took you inside the world of championship parallel parking. This week, we put you at the helm of another white-knuckle contest, one that Jamie Marshall's family has been immersed in for generations, although they prefer you not to use the word immersed. Mr. Marshall is a captain with Extreme Boat Docking, a league of captains who compete on what is apparently a very well-established annual circuit of competitive boat docking in Maryland and Virginia. We reached Jamie Marshall in Crisfield, Maryland, fresh off another boat docking win this weekend.
1: Well, first of all, Jamie, congrats on your latest win.
2: All right, thank you.
1: How did this one go for you? You know, you've done a lot of these. You won. That's great. How did this competition go for you?
2: This competition was a little bit more challenging. We did this in a nor'easter. As in storms, we go rain or shine. As far as this course, it was rainy, wet, slippery, and still fast. So, you know, we made the adjustments and everything seemingly went well. I even had a little hiccup on the line and still finished the run out in 18 seconds. So
1: 18 seconds.
2: I think it went pretty well. Yeah,
1: I'd say. It's not about just getting into the slip and quickly, certainly. What are the markers? Like, what are the things you have to accomplish to become champion?
2: So basically, in a nutshell, what it is, you go from point A to point B, and you put four lines on a pole in a matter of seconds. So basically, we leave the dock, we leave a starting point, and they blow a horn, and we put the boat in forward. We go really fast to point B, and we make basically kind of like a 180 turn or 90-degree turn, and then we reverse, and we call it backing down. We back down the boat into the slip, and while we back it down into the slip, we are placing lines, pre-made hoops, over the poles. We have two forward and two aft.
1: And what was the hiccup that you experienced?
2: So my hiccup that I experienced this time, so I usually tape, I place duct tape on the lines, and we preset our lines to where we think they're going to fall, and it's going to basically kind of give us an advantage. And I use tape. And generally when we do this, it's nice weather most of the time. I couldn't get the tape to stick on there because everything was soaking wet. You know, it was raining. So I placed the line and kind of wedged it in the area there on the stern, on the rear of the boat there. And when I'm working the boat, so when I left from point A, I go at a wide open pace. I'm talking about the boat.

0: top of it, water's flying, and then when you take a hard right turn and you slam it in reverse, and you're coming in with a lot of momentum. So you leave the controls of the boat. You go into the first, you hit your two bow lines, you hit the starboard, then the port, then you rush to the stern of the boat, leaving the controls while this boat is drifting back. And when I look back, I got my port side, and then my starboard side line was in the floor. And you're racing, you're multitasking through your mind, and you know the boat is going towards the bulkhead, and it's going to crash into the poles, and you're trying to complete this run. And I had to lean over on all that wet deck, almost slip, and then I had to basically toss my line over to the starboard side to make the loop on the pole, and I did it. And then once I saw that go on, then it was a celebration.
1: The competition is divided up in terms of the classes of boats. Tell us about yours.
0: Yep. So there's different classes of boats. There's the minimum length that you can be is 30 foot, and then 35 feet on up is a medium class, on up to 39. Then when you hit 40 feet, it's considered a large class. I've been in a small class since I've been doing this, and because I like it, because it's we're usually the fastest.
1: Sure, you've been doing this for a long time, since 98, if I'm not mistaken. How did you get into it?
0: Well, my dad did it. He was one of the basically pioneers of doing this. We started in the National Hard Crab Derby in Crisfield, Maryland, and they got a competition together, basically some watermen, some commercial fishermen, to do a contest of how quick they can tie their boat up. So my dad did it in 1972 all the way up till, I'm not sure when he quit, but he did it a long time. And as soon as my dad was done, my older brother got into it for a few years, and then I basically took the helm. So a marshal in my family's been doing this since 1972. When I got out of the Marine Corps in 97, I bought my boat and I went commercial fishing on the bay for blue crab. And then they asked me if I wanted to do the boat talking contest. I was like, yeah, I think I'll do it. You know, my dad did it. I did it. And I felt the energy of the crowd after competing. I think the first competition I did, it was called the Great American Turtle Races by Val, Maryland. And I got second, and the crowd was cheering, and it was something about that energy that got me. And it's just been no turning back, and I did it ever since.
1: You're hooked. It's dangerous, though, too.
0: Very dangerous. Very dangerous.
1: Is it worth it?
0: Fortunately. Yeah. I mean, it's the adrenaline rush. It's racing. It's racing. It's knowing your boat, knowing, you know, it's your skills. It's a little bit of athleticness in it. And I don't know. It's just a thrill. You know, I've always been a thrill seeker. And fortunately, nobody's ever got killed doing this. But been some very close calls, and which could be, it could be dramatic. I mean, it could be, you know, over with. It's very dangerous. It can be very dangerous.
1: Stay safe out there, Jamie. Thank you.
0: Yep. Thank you so much. I appreciate you having me on.
1: It's a pleasure.
2: Jamie Marshall is an extreme boat docking captain. We reached him in Crisfield, Maryland.

0: If there's one drawback to a $60 loaf of bread, it's that it doesn't necessarily look like it costs $60. You know it costs $60, but if you're having people over for dinner, it's frustrating that they might assume it didn't cost $60. You can tell them, and obviously you will tell them, but if you have 14 guests and they all arrive at different times, you'll have to tell each person or couple separately, and they might start to think that you only bought a $60 loaf of bread, so you could tell people that you'd bought a loaf of bread that cost $60, which, well, exactly, you did. But you don't want them to know that. Really, though, that's my only quibble about the $60 loaf of rye sourdough bread being sold at a new bakery called Rye in New York City. What are the ingredients? Well, these reporters from CBS New York and Fox 5 New York will tell us.
1: Well, it's not an extravagant recipe. Rye flour.

0: created in part that demand for dignity, which came from a lot of the rural areas mm-hmm. once the uprising started. I would say that was one of the first things. And I think that we cannot dismiss the impact of the regional configuration, because once other regimes started falling,
1: like Libya, Egypt,
0: Tunisia, mm-hmm. that created conditions of possibility for those dreams that people like Abdurrahman kept alive in their writing. And I think the moment the regime went as far as imprisoning the children, it was clear that there was nothing left to lose.
2: Part of a series of discussions on how to defeat authoritarians that's coming up on Ideas with Nahla Ayed after As It Happens.

0: When you're traveling abroad, it's nice to take a taste of home with you. That's especially true when home is Earth and your trip includes an orbital rendezvous in half a year in zero gravity in space. This Thursday, Joshua Kutrick is scheduled to travel to the International Space Station. And for the second time in the station's history, a certain Canadian snack will travel there too, bison jerky. And that's in part thanks to Cheyenne Smart. She's the co-owner of Trails End Buffalo Sticks. We reached her in Gull Lake, Saskatchewan.
1: Cheyenne, what did it take to convince you that that email you got from NASA was for real?
2: Well, my mom really convinced me. She's my co-partner in this. She's like, no, it's real. It's real. I was like, I don't believe it. There's no way. So it took us a little bit of time. We kind of talked with them. And then the more that they kind of talked with us and asked us questions and got involved, then I felt a little bit more like it was real. And then once we started sending products and everything, then it was like, okay, this is actually real. This isn't fake.
1: And how long ago did that process start?
2: So we started about a year and a half ago working with them, as they had reached out and asked if we'd be interested in being one of the foods that could go on a list for the astronaut to pick, and if we would be able to send jerky that, like, so they had purchased some jerky to be able to test if we were interested. So we had sent them what they had asked for, and they did all the tests and then said that the astronaut had picked us as one of the foods. So we went from there.
1: And I mean, I ask because obviously astronauts go through a lot to be able to go on a mission like this one. But it sounds like there are more than a few hurdles for a company like yours to go through just to get on the list, even when they're the ones asking.
2: Yeah. So it did go once before with the original owner. So I think I'm not sure if we were on the list because of that or how we became on this list for them to pick. But we're grateful that they chose to pick us and let us be a part of this.
1: So as you mentioned, this isn't the first time this jerky has gone up into space, remarkably. Different ownership of the company at the time. 2012, it goes up. In 2013, the former commander of the International Space Station, Chris Hadfield, talked about it on a vlog from space. We'll listen to a little bit of that now.
3: And from not too away, far away from you guys from Saskatchewan, I have some buffalo jerky right here. Cranberry flavored buffalo jerky.
1: That, of course, is the former commander of the International Space Station, Canadian Chris Hadfield. Do you think he recommended it?
2: Maybe. It's really hard to say. If he did, we're very grateful that he did. But yeah, it's hard to say what made him choose our snack. I mean, it is a healthy snack, so it'd be perfect to take with you anywhere.
1: And it's compact. It's compact as well, and it lasts a long time. All pluses in your favor. So maybe, we don't know if Hadfield's experience is what leads to this choice this time, but how did he find out about it initially? What did they tell you about that?
2: So it was actually one of their customers that had sent it in and said, I told them that this was a great product, and it went from there. So that's how they actually, the Canadian Space Agency, got it. It was a customer of Judy and Kevin's had sent them information.

0: about it, and
1: And the rest is history. International space travel history. What does bison jerky taste like?
0: Honestly, our jerky is very tender and soft. It's the cranberry gives a little bit of a sweet flavor, so it's not like your normal jerky where you're ripping your teeth out or your jaw hurts from chewing. It's like any age can eat it. My 11-year-old son uses it to eat all the time. And my grandpa, who is 85, eats it. So it's any age can eat it, which is awesome because it's soft enough that you can share it with anyone.
1: It's an easy to eat snack in general, I would say, a jerky, which is
0: Yes.
1: dangerous for most of us. How do you
0: It
1: stop?
0: Well, our single sticks are nice because once you open a package, you're kind of like, oh, it's done. I can stop there. I don't need to open like four packages or whatever. So that's kind of what the astronaut took with him was our 20-gram sticks.
1: So how much are you going to be sending up for this mission?
0: I'm not sure how many of the sticks we've sent that they actually send up. They ordered a couple hundred throughout the process, so I don't know how many actually end up in space with him, and how many they kind of used before, but yeah.
1: And did the former owners, telling you about that previous experience with Commander Hadfield, did they prepare you in any way for maybe getting this call again?
0: We did get a lot of information from them when we were buying it. Like they told us all about it and all the things. And then when they reached out, we did reach out to her and be like, oh my gosh, Judy, like this is crazy. So she was there if we had questions or needed guidance on how she went about something. She was really, really good to work with and still is. We talked to her lots. And she, yeah, so any questions we had there, but she kind of just led us in the right direction and we went off of that.
1: How are the folks in Gull Lake reacting to all the attention this time around?
0: Well, we kind of waited to share the news. We didn't want to jinx ourselves, and we wanted to make sure that what we were sharing was okay to share and that we weren't creating any problems with anything that we were doing. So we kind of waited, but we had so many people reaching out and congratulating us and saying how exciting it is and stopping us when they see us to talk. And yeah.
1: Word of mouth is key for any business, let alone a small business like
0: Yes.
1: yours in a small place, right? Less than fewer than 1,000 people there.
0: Yes,
1: So
0: we're pretty tiny.
1: word of mouth, like at this scale though, word of mouth like this is daunting too, I would imagine. What does it mean, apart from doing a ton of interviews as you've been doing, what does that mean for your
0: Yes.
1: business now and trying to meet the demand now?
0: It's crazy. Like today, I feel like my phone keeps buzzing, and so does my mom's, which is amazing that something like we're a very small town. We're very family orientated and we want to keep it that way. We want it to be something and we want people to know the value of what we have and the product we have. It's not just something you pick up and throw in your cart. It's important to us that people know how important, like, of a good of a product we have and the nutritional value of it and how important it is for your kids to have those kind of snacks and things in their life. So it's amazing to see that so many people are reaching out to try it or contacting us to ask more information or where they can find us. It's, yeah.
1: Cheyenne, I appreciate this. Thank you.
0: Well, thank you. This is, yeah, this is crazy.
1: Will you be watching, liftoff and all of that?
0: Yeah, I really hope to. I can't wait to see it actually go.
2: Cheyenne Smart is a co-owner of Trails End Buffalo Sticks. We reached her in Gull Lake, Saskatchewan. And that tale of space-bound bison jerky is hardly the only time we've shared our hunger for cosmic snacks. More than 2 years ago, Montreal's Pizza Napolitana rolled out a new kind of pizza, and after launching it in the restaurant, they launched it into space as part of Space Concordia's Star Sailor project. Linda Girolamo and her family own Pizzeria Napolitana in Montreal. Neil spoke with her in March 2024 before the pizza's space odyssey.
1: Linda, was this always a dream for you to send a pizza from your restaurant to space?
3: No, but I never dreamed of it, so I can't say dreams come true, but it's a beautiful experience.
1: What do you think your dad would have thought? I mean, he took over this pizzeria more than 40 years ago. Was it a
3: Oh, he's
1: dream
3: so
1: for him even? Did
3: excited.
1: yeah?
3: He's so excited because he says, I saw you on TV.
1: He's excited just about you being on TV. Forget the pizza going
3: Yes,
1: to space.
3: yes.
1: So how did this idea come to?

0: together?
1: Well, George, the student from
0: this
1: Concordia
0: is George
1: University.
0: Defoe. Yeah.
1: Yeah, George Defoe, with along with the rest of the team of the Rocketry Division of Concordia University. I know him very well. He's since he was a small kid. He went to school with my son, and he worked at the pizzeria many summers while he was in school. And he came up this summer, and I knew that he was building rockets, and they had launched already one in the past. And, you know, every time they launch one, it doesn't come back, so they have to build another one and do more research. So they needed funding. And I said, you know, George, I can help you. And it just started like that. And then I said, why don't we just, like, launch a pizza with the rocket into space? And he's like, wow. He goes, okay, I never thought about that. He goes, well, maybe not a pizza, but we could do a slice.
0: But you said, I want to send the whole pizza.
1: Yeah, I said, I like the whole pizza. Well, he goes, you know, there's aerodynamics and there's a lot of things to evaluate before that. He goes, but we could do a slice. And that's how it all started.
0: And you decided that you couldn't send just anything off the menu. You had to top yourself even.
1: Yes.
0: What did you create?
1: Well, I wanted to create something that represents, first of all, the world, because now we're going to space. Mm-hmm. And I wanted also something to represent Italy, obviously. So I created a recipe. I wanted a dry ingredient because, you know, you always see, maybe because I watch too much TV and movies, but there's always like dry ingredients that they bring into space for snacks and stuff. So I said, I want a dry ingredient. Then I want a vegetable. There will be potatoes on this pizza because potatoes are all over the world. The whole world eats potatoes, grows and eats potatoes. So I said, I'm going to put the potato.
0: Okay.
1: And then I said, what else can we add? So we're adding Italian sausage. And for the dry ingredient, I also wanted a smoky flavor, but I didn't want something artificial. So what I decided is that we're going to put iscrocchi. Iscrocchi is a dried, undried red pepper that's then fried and jarred. It's iscrocchi is a red pepper that comes from Italy. The one we're using is from Matera, and it was important for me also because Matera is one of the most ancient town in Italy. If you go visit it, it's in Basilicata, south of Italy. It's like a stopped in time.
0: Oh.
1: So it was important for me to create a recipe that had a meaning, that truthful meaning.
0: The past and the future, all packed into that slice.
1: Yes, yes.
0: What's the pizza called?
1: Rocket pizza.
0: Oh, well, obviously. How did I should have known.
1: I wanted to use another name, but I was thinking about the Luna, Stella.
0: Right.
1: But then I said, you know, let's just, for this one, it's going to be the rocket pizza.
0: But you know, I mean, you know that pizza has gone into space in the past. Not from your pizzeria, a little place called Pizza Hut, you may have heard of. This went back to the ISS in 2001. Did you know this? Yeah, Pizza Hut did this. Do you have?
1: Okay.
0: Yeah.
1: Maybe they did like the kind of thing that they, for the astronauts to eat it there?
0: Yeah, a Russian cosmonaut ate that pizza.
1: Okay.
0: Yeah.
1: No, us were launching it with a rocket.
0: No one's going to eat it up there.
1: Nobody. Oh, maybe.
0: Oh.
1: We know.
0: Linda, look at you.
1: Are there aliens? Is somebody going to find that slice?
0: Marketing
1: and
0: genius.
1: And decide to come down to Earth and eat the whole pizza? I don't know.
0: So much to watch for, Linda. I think we're going to talk again. Linda, it's been a pleasure.
1: Thank you.
2: From our archives, that was Linda Girolamo from Montreal's Pizzeria Napolitana speaking with Neil back in March of 2024. And now here's Ruth B. with Spaceship.

0: Here's a look at your weather forecast for Whitehorse and Carcross tonight. Cloudy with a chance of showers, a low of plus one. Tomorrow, a mix of sun and cloud with a chance of showers late in the afternoon, high of nine. For Watson Lake, partly cloudy with a chance of showers early this evening, a risk of thunderstorms, low of minus one. Tomorrow, a mix of sun and cloud with a chance of showers and a high of 10. For Dawson City tonight, mainly cloudy, a few flurries or rain showers overnight, low of zero. Tomorrow, flurries or rain ending in the morning, then cloudy with a chance of showers and a high of eight.
1: Thank you very much. Thank you all for being back here yet again today for another installment of Ideas at Stratford Week. It just warms my heart having you all here. Thank you for coming this morning. Welcome to Ideas. I'm Nala Ayed. And welcome to a summer morning at the Stratford Festival in Ontario for the fourth in our series of conversations about the rise and fall of authoritarian regimes. In our last conversation, for those of you who weren't here, we used the example of Chile and Augusto Pinochet to think about how authoritarians reshape people's minds to entrench their rule and the complicity of the middle class, as well as the international community, in enabling authoritarians to act with impunity. Today, we continue our exploration of authoritarianism by looking at something a bit more recent, the example of Syria, and the rise, the rule, and the fall of Bashar al-Assad. With us here are four people, in fact, with deep knowledge of modern Syria and the Assad regime. I'm going to begin on my right. Abdurrahman Matar is a Syrian-Canadian writer and journalist, a novelist, poet, and a painter. He has

0: published 6 books, founder and director of the Seagull Cultural Forum and executive director of the Syrian Writers Association. He was arrested 5 times and spent nearly 10 years in prison as a result of his writing, just his writing, and his positions on issues of freedom and human rights. Thank you for being here. Basilios Zeno is assistant professor in the Department of Political Studies at Trent University in Canada. His work combines research, advocacy, and policy work on forced migration and asylum, legal violence, social movement, and interpretive decolonizing methodologies. Basilios received his PhD in political science from the University of Massachusetts Amherst. He also holds a BA and an MA in classical and Islamic archaeology from Damascus University. Welcome, Basilios. Next, right next to me here is Marie-Joëlle Zahar, professor of political science at the Université de Montréal. She has served multiple terms as a mediation expert, in fact, still serving in that role, for the United Nations, including as senior expert in the office of the Special Envoy for Syria in 2017. Thank you for coming all this way. Last but definitely not least, Tarek Yousbassi, who is a journalist and a producer at the CBC of Syrian origin as well, who will be assisting us with live translation. Thank you very much for being here.
1: Thank you.
0: To help us out. Thank you. I'd like to begin the same way we've been starting every one of these panels, which is to ask each of you to paint a visual picture, an idea of when the idea of Bashar al-Assad's fall actually became possible to imagine. Marie-Joëlle, I'll begin with you.
2: It wasn't. For social scientists, political scientists in particular, I think that what happened, what unfolded in December of that year was absolutely unexpected, in the same way that we had been completely blindsided by the Arab Springs. We knew, for example, that the Syrian regime had lost some of its support from Russia, which was otherwise occupied at that point. But we had no sense that this was possible. After all, we were talking about a regime that had managed to sustain itself 15 years in power. We knew it was weakened. But it had managed to regain, with the support of Iran and Russia, almost 75% to 80%, according to estimates, of the territory wrestled away from the very many diverse and often infighting opposition forces that had failed to really come together as a united front. So to say that we knew, that we thought it was possible, I think would be rewriting history. I do think that it speaks to the need not to just look at events from afar, because I suppose that colleagues who were closer to the ground, who actually had connections and networks in Syria, might have seen things very differently.
0: Yeah, thank you for that. Abdelrahman.
3: Thank you so much for inviting me to this event. So happy for that. Thank you for your coming. لم يكن سهلا على الإطلاق يعني أن نتصور أن النظام الأسد سوف يسقط، لأنه كان لا يريد ذلك، كان يعاند، كان يتمتع بدعم من روسيا وإيران.
4: It wasn't easy to imagine that the Assad regime is gonna collapse because it had been supported by Russia and Iran.
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4: So the regime like killed thousands of Syrians, imprisoned hundreds of Syrians as well, and many of them with unknown fate in detention. And that's because the international community just stayed watching it and they didn't do anything about it.
3: كسوريين كنا نعرف لن يكون سهلا إسقاط النظام، ولكن الإيمان بسقوط الدكتاتورية كنا نعيش عليه، كنا مؤمنين أنه سوف يسقط، أي دكتاتور سوف يسقط.
4: As Syrians, we deeply knew that it wasn't easy to overthrow the Assad regime, but we always like believed that it's going to happen at some time.
0: Thank you. I actually want to stay with you, Abdulrahman, briefly to ask you, when you look back, the Assad family, beyond Bashar, also before

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1: Every single word has had a price, so it could get you and it could get your family arrested.
0: يجب أن تأخذ الإذن لتنشر مقال، وتأخذ إذن لكي تقيم نشاط ثقافي مثل هذا، وتأخذ إذن لكي تتحرك إلى أي مكان. إضافة إلى الإذن الذي يجب أن تأخذه من المخابرات، فإن المخابرات موجودة لمراقبة في كل مكان حتى في المساجد.
1: Yeah, so any piece, any published piece, any kind of gathering or any kind of cultural or political event needed some kind of approval from security forces, and there was like strict surveillance even at mosques.
2: So Basilius, I'm wondering if you can add to that picture of what it was like to live under the elder Assad.
3: Yeah, but I will unpack a little bit. So there, fear always is necessary but insufficient condition. And also that doesn't explain, there's no disagreement here, but it's adding more complication that Assad was also popular, especially in the first, like, otherwise you don't have civil war, right? You don't have people for 14 years fighting against each other. You don't have the same household collapsing. Like, I had cousins and friends and uncles who didn't speak to me at all, like, because of
2: because
3: political
2: they supported him and you didn't.
3: Yeah, so yeah. It's not because I'm afraid, they aren't afraid, because there are other elements. And that brings us a little bit like to quick background.
2: Sure.
3: A Ba'ath party in 1963 had a coup d'etat against the separatists. Syria and Egypt became one country from 1958 until 1961. It's called the United Arab Republic. It's interesting because the flag of Syria, until it was changed recently, it was the United Arab Republic flag. The two stars that was in the official flag was one for Egypt, one for Syria. The Iraqi flag later that had three stars under Saddam Hussein was the United Arab Republic plus Iraqi star, which failed in 1965 to join the Union. So in 1966, a radical leftist group had a coup d'etat. They were idealists, socialists in their life and every aspect, including a very strong man called Salah Jadid. So Hafez al-Assad in 1970, after the death of Gamal Abdel Nasser, which was also considered as the death of pan-Arabism, Gamal Abdel Nasser died like in September 1970. Hafez al-Assad in November 1970 had a coup d'etat.
2: This coup d'etat, military coup d'etat.
3: Yeah, coup d'etat, yeah. Against his socialist group. But that coup d'etat, now we know it was with the approval of the Soviet at around that time and the American to approve their 242 security resolution, which is the peace talk with Israel, etc. So Hafez al-Assad ruled not just based on fear, but also by appealing to the merchant class in Damascus and Aleppo. That lasted until 1990s with the end of the Cold War. Syria actually joined the war against Iraq in the first Gulf War, which was unheard of. An Arab country joined, you know, NATO-led and American-led attack. And then in 1994, the supposedly inheritance of the throne of Assad, Basil Assad, was killed in a car accident. So they had to call and summon his son, Bashar, who was in London, who was actually not fit for that position, but they had to prepare him radically into military school. He was high in rank. In 2000, Assad died. But with that, what died also, the previous social welfare system, that actually gave some legitimacy to his regime. Under Bashar al-Assad, we had neoliberal autocracy, which is fundamentally different stage.
2: It's a perfect place to bring in Marie-Joëlle, actually. So it was a regime that ruled by fear, but it also ruled because there were strong supporters of his. So what changed in 2000 when his son takes over? What does Syria look like then?
4: A number of things changed and some things stayed the same. And I think to the point that my colleagues made, authoritarians use different methods and they adapt their methods to circumstance. Mm. One of the things that did not change is the cult of personality.

0: there was a whole cult of personality that was built around Hafez al-Assad. You couldn't go anywhere without seeing huge pictures of him. People basically needed to always pay their respects to him as the fighter, the father of the nation. There was actually in Dara, which is the center of the uprising, there was this huge statue of him.
1: Of Bashar or Hafez?
0: Of Hafez, the father, where the base of the statue was a peasant worker and a woman. So basically, he was embodying the nation. That cult of the personality did not disappear. It changed. It changed in interesting ways because you will all recognize the celebrity status that comes with social media and which was very much used to sell Bashar al-Assad when he comes to power finally with his banker wife, educated in London, as a glamour couple, open-minded, who are going to actually lead Syria into this new phase.
1: Damascus Spring is what we kept hearing.
0: We called it the Damascus Spring, but the opening was very symbolic. Another thing that did not change, but was slightly transformed, was the way in which the younger Assad, who didn't have the stature of his father, didn't have the networks of his father. After all, before becoming the heir upon the death of his brother, he was an ophthalmologist destined for a medical career. Had to build personal support because he knew he didn't have the same credentials. And that personal support that he built it by removing people who he thought could be political opponents. So basically removing some of the stalwarts of the Ba'ath Party and the senior generals, mostly Sunnis, of the armed forces, and replacing them with a young, upcoming, mostly Alawite cadre who were all indebted to him. So the clan-like dimension of authoritarianism actually increased under him.
1: Okay.
0: And I would say that the third thing that changed was what Basilius referred to as neoliberal autocracy, because the marketization, the opening of economic opportunities also created a whole host of support amongst basically the merchant classes, the urban classes who benefited from that economic opening and who understood the condition for them to continue to be rich and prosperous was the maintenance of the regime.
1: Right. As you say, some things didn't really change. Prison played a huge role in controlling the population, both in the elder Assad's world, but also continually under Bashar as well. And sadly, Abdurrahman, you know that firsthand. I wonder if you could explain how you think the prison system played a role, not just in controlling people like you who are writing and being active, but the people you left behind, your families. How did it control society?
2: طوال الوقت كان النظام يراقب الجميع بدون استثناء حتى
3: there was like some kind of constant censorship and surveillance of every aspect of life. So you could see like informants everywhere, wherever you go, there is someone who could like go and tell the regime what you said or what you did. And that kind of surveillance was so strict.
2: داخل لم يكن يفرق النظام بين أي تيار سياسي أو اجتماعي ديني.
3: The regime didn't differentiate like between any political, cultural figures. Everyone should be a loyalist or they will pay a price.
2: إن الجميع سوف يكونون ضحايا له.
1: So anyone from any part of society could end up in those prisons?
2: Yes.
1: Okay.
2: You can find in the prisons.
3: Like you can see Muslims, Christians, and even like Christians could go to jail as someone who has like close ties to Islamic groups.
1: Marie-Joëlle, want to add something? Go ahead.
0: On the point of, you know, everyone can go to prison. What basically fanned the flames of the uprising was the imprisonment and news of torture of 15 children in Dara. We're talking about children, underage children, who basically wrote graffiti on a wall after the mothers of two of them were arrested for having a discussion about the Arab Spring and wondering whether or not that was going to come to Syria. So

0: one point. The other point that I'd like to make quickly is about, you know, the impact of the prison system on isolation of individuals. Because as Abdurrahman said, people did not trust each other, not even their family members. The prison system contributed to atomizing society. I mean, there was a joke that ran around in Syria and Lebanon where a father goes to a grocery shop and there's a big picture of the leader. And his kid says, "Dad, isn't that the person you dislike?" Oh. And the father screams, "There's a kid whose parents are missing. His parents are missing." Yeah. That does tell you the kind of mental space that is created where people cannot even acknowledge their own for fear of ending up in prison and under torture.
1: Thank you for telling us. Go ahead.
2: Just a moment. هناك امرأة تم اعتقالها.
3: A woman was arrested and she had a baby in prison and the baby didn't know what a tree is or what
1: a bird is.
3: They didn't have any single idea about what a tree could be or what a bird could be.
1: I want to bring in Basileus because we haven't touched on this with you, but every authoritarian regime uses prisons as a threat. Syria was a whole other question. I mean, the number of prisons, the brutality in the prisons, the sheer number of people. I think it's be accurate to say that there wasn't a family that wasn't touched by imprisonment of some sort. Maybe just explain that a bit.
4: Directly and indirectly. And also that depends on which stage was that. However, there is one aspect of prison that is invisible, which is to use Foucault, the panopticon effect. But instead of being in a prison, you are the warden of your own self. Until today, like Assad regime has collapsed, whenever I talk to my family or write an article, I have a policeman inside me. You can't take that out. When you grow up like that for 40 years plus, that's part of your own subjectivity. It's not like an idea that you can dismiss. This is why surveys are not accurate for political scientists, because if you ask me, like in Syria, to answer what I think, of course, I will lie 100%.
1: Because you don't trust the authorities.
4: Then you generate this data. I said like 90% of people love this regime or that regime. That's not it. You need to use more ethnographic, qualitative, more like immerse yourself into that context. Final point, like this specter of disciplinary measures within you, they control all aspects of your life, but they give you resiliency at the same time. Yeah. Nothing will hurt you more than actually being hurt all your life. Another dynamic which you raised actually in jokes, like black comedy and jokes, is so dark. Like similar, like those who survived the Holocaust, they have very dark sense of humor. If you are familiar with the post-1960s, like you can't like even share these rumor, but this is how people actually cope with these kind of disciplinary measures for the rest of their life.
1: I've never heard it put so starkly, being a warden of your own self. That was a chilling, I'm still getting goosebumps thinking about how that works. Abdurrahman, back to you. If you could, we want to move on a bit to just this idea of resisting the regime. And you, having been someone who's written and who's written poetry and novels and nonfiction, what kind of influence did your writing and the writing of other journalists and novelists have in actually weakening the regime under Bashar al-Assad?
3: I wrote as everybody else did. My writings like were no different. I wrote like a poem about autumn and how autumn changes like its water twice a year. And then the investigator just linked it as if I was talking about Hafez al-Assad.
1: That there was a hidden meaning in this poem in some way.
3: Whatever you write, it's going to be interpreted differently, and every writer is subject to be like a suspect in front of the regime.
1: Abdurrahman, what was the effect of your writing on Syrians? Do you think that it gave them any hope, or did it feel like perhaps there was still a dream that was kept alive by your writing?
2: كتابتنا بالدرجة ولا تبحث عن المال. المال لا يقدم لا نأخذ شيئا.
3: So we wrote about like everything. it was not about money.

0: It was about like creating or shaping like public opinion against the regime and showing the people what the future should look like.
1: نبني بشكل جيد وسليم هذا ما نطمح إليه لذلك كانت كتاباتنا في الأدب وفي السياسة وفي النشاط الثقافي العام فقط لم نكن.
0: Before the Arab Spring and before the Syrian Revolution, we didn't want the Assad regime to be toppled. We only wrote because we wanted to defend public freedoms. We wanted to defend the freedom of expression, freedom of assembly.
1: حرية التعبير, حرية التجمع, حرية الأحزاب بالحرية وبالاستقلالية. هذا ما كنا نريد. في سوريا من السهل جدا.
0: In Syria, it might have been like easier to be a fighter, to just hold like a rifle and fight, but it was much harder to be a writer and to have an opinion. And that's what it was like in most of the Arab countries.
1: عشنا هذا لحظة من لحظة. سهل أن تقاتل ببندقية وخطر جدا أن تحمل القلم.
2: I had the privilege of speaking to Syrian poet Faraj Bayraktar, who spent, some of you know Syrian history, know that he spent
1: 16 years.
2: Years and years in prison.
3: Specifically, Sijin Tadmor, Palmyra prison, which is basically a dead zone.
2: It's a dead zone. It's incredible he survived. He told me that when people have nothing to lose, they can break the fear barrier. Marie-Joëlle and then Basilios, what do you think were the first steps to breaking that fear barrier leading up to 2011?
4: I will say first and foremost the excesses of the neoliberal autocratic order, because one of the things it did was strip common Syrians of dignity, the way in which it created a wedge between the rich flaunting their newfound wealth and the poor, who are basically made fun of, poked at as, you know, commoners who didn't understand anything, who were bothering people in the common spaces, which created in part that demand for dignity, which came from a lot of the rural areas once the uprising started. I would say that was one of the first things. And I think that we cannot dismiss the impact of the regional configuration, because once other regimes started falling,
2: like Libya, Egypt,
4: Egypt, Tunisia, that created conditions of possibility for those dreams that people like Abdelrahman kept alive in their writing. And I think the moment the regime went as far as imprisoning the children, it was clear that there was nothing left to lose. Yeah.
5: That's Marie-Joëlle Zahar, professor of political science at Université de Montréal. This is Ideas. I'm Nala Ayed. In 2011, in the city of Daraa, Syria, news spread about the arrest and imprisonment of some local teenagers and young men. They were accused of spray painting graffiti on a school wall. "Your turn next, doctor," was the graffitied message. Any Syrian could see that it was aimed at Bashar al-Assad, the country's dictator. Al-Assad had trained as an ophthalmologist. According to the families of the imprisoned youth, when they tried to visit their children, the authorities told them to forget they ever existed. Protests erupted in Daraa. The CBC's Tom Perry reported on what happened next.
6: The sights and sounds are now familiar. Grainy images smuggled out of countries where dissent is not allowed, where protest is met with deadly force. This time it's Syria, where the ruling Ba'ath Party has maintained a chokehold on power for more than 40 years. The government of President Bashar al-Assad is the latest to feel the repercussions of political unrest that began in Tunisia and Egypt and has now spread across the Arab world. Protests against the Syrian regime have sprung up in the southern town of Daraa. Demonstrators clashed with security forces this week. Reports say police yesterday opened fire on protesters at the town's mosque.
5: The killing of protesters in Daraa became the spark that started Syria's civil war. But the dictator didn't fall that year or the next.

0: Bashar al-Assad and what opponents called his kingdom of fear held on until 2024. On stage at the Stratford Festival in Ontario, our panelists discuss what finally brought down the Assad regime. Basilios Zeno is now a political scientist at Trent University. In 2011, he was a student at the University of Damascus.
1: When you have all these factors accumulating and insult people and kidnap their beloved ones, say, like, forget about them, and use that arrogance, I remember vividly, actually, and when the Arab Spring happened, I didn't expect it in Tunisia. Like, I was watching TV, finalizing my master's thesis before the defense. But when Egypt happened, due to the very close history with Egypt, then we all, our generation in college, paused. Like, yeah. Basically, that was a direct hit.
0: Yes.
1: Libya, Yemen, Bahrain, by the way, Saudi Arabia for 2 years, but it wasn't covered by the media. And then it reached the shore of Syria and Daraa, which, the irony of history, Daraa was the hub of support for the Ba'ath Party. So this is why no one expected in Daraa in particular. I remember Bashar al-Assad gave his speech in the parliament. It was March 30, 2011. I was in old Damascus at the restaurant. Because we were convinced, and how I was naive as well. The narrative was around that time, which part of how ideology work, that there was old guards preventing Assad and the young generation from actually having meaningful political reforms. Mm-hmm. And for me and that generation, it was the momentum that he will take that platform in the parliament and actually declare the old guard as shooting at people, and he will start a meaningful. He started cracking jokes.
2: Yeah.
1: Mm. He started cracking jokes, like, in the middle for 2 hours of, my face was melting, like, my whole world, like, and I sensed, as a young person without any social science training at the time, that's the end.
0: Mm. What an image.
1: Yeah.
0: Basilios, I do want to stay with you for one more minute, and just because we can't finish this conversation without acknowledging that you were involved in 2011 with the revolution. Can you paint a picture of what that was like, and why you joined?
1: I think the turning point for me was actually Bashar al-Assad's speech. That's literally a turning point for me, because otherwise, like, I would, he could actually have gotten away with that. Yeah. Like, he could have actually purged some, including his cousin, and then say, like, let's start a new era. Let's sacrifice these bad apples on the good apple. Actually, he would have gotten away until that point with that. So I participated, and there were two main protests called the Protest of the Intelligentsia, Muzaharat Musaqafin, one in Medan, and the second one was in Emari, ancient Damascus, and I participated in both of them. And the second one, where a few people pretending to go to a birthday party. Actually, the video is still online, but we were filmed from the back to protect our faces from the security forces. The moment for me, it's hard really to describe, is when at the end someone screamed, "Ash-Shab yurid bisqat nizam," that people want to topple the regime, and we started to scream and cry uncontrollably. Yeah. It's like Hannah Arendt described that as men qua men. You exist in the presence of others with the strangers. So I and four other, actually, poets and writers, we had to hide in one of the narrow alleys in Damascus. And one of my friends pretended to be the fiancé of someone else because we survived. Then I had to disappear for almost like 3-4 months. Security forces actually asked my uncle around that time. So I had to disappear in Jaramana. Every single week on Thursday, there was a protest on Friday. We were meeting on Thursday with a group of beautiful Syrians, like, and from all background, to organize and select Friday's names, mm-hmm. and to document, because we couldn't share any information. Everything was controlled by the mm-hmm. state. So orally, we will have a meeting, only people who trust each other and have notes. These notes actually became the core for my first academic paper around that time.
0: Wow, and also determined the course of your career
1: after you left
0: Syria. Point. Thank you for sharing that. Abdulrahman, in that period, can you describe what life was like for you as people started rising up in 2011?
3: Important الشيء المهم جدا عندما كانت الناس تخرج في المظاهرات.
4: So when the demonstrations took place in Syria, I had just got out of prison in 2011.
3: مع تهديد وتحذير من النظام before the revolution, 2 weeks.
4: And because I only wrote a piece in Al-Hayat.

0: that newspaper. I was arrested like a few days later.
1: في 2012 تم اعتقالي مباشرة بعد أيام. وطبعا أنا في المعتقل في تلك الأيام.
0: So I was in detention, and I remember a moment when they got me out of my cell, and I thought that they were gonna execute me.
1: أنني ذاهب إلى الإعدام. شكرا أنني ما زلت على قيد الحياة لكي أروي قصتي وقصص الآخرين من السوريين.
0: And I'm thankful that I'm still alive to tell my story and the stories of other Syrians.
1: في 2012 أغسطس 2012 عندما بدأت المخابرات مرة أخرى تريد اعتقالي هربت خرجت فورا إلى تركيا.
0: In 2012, when the regime forces persuaded me, I got out of the, of Syria and went to Lebanon.
2: To Turkey. And Abd al-Rahman has written actually a very an exquisite novel in Arabic, but it's being translated to English about his time in prison, which is shocking. What role did you play outside of Syria? What could you participate from outside Syria as a writer?
0: I wrote many pieces about what was happening in Syria. I also did many interviews to shed light on what was happening on the ground. And my only concern was freedom and the freedom of the Syrian people.
1: وقضية الديمقراطية قضيتنا الأساسية الحرية ومقاومة الاستبداد وسوف نبقى على ذلك.
0: My cause is freedom and to fight authoritarianism, and I'm gonna live for that.
2: Marie-Joëlle, coming back to you, for a while it appeared as though Assad had won. As you both have sort of referenced already, he had violently repressed opposition and was being normalized on the international stage with handshakes and photo ops. Then, as we discussed in December 2024, it all fell apart. In retrospect, what do you think were the key weaknesses in the regime that made that defeat possible?
3: I think my colleagues have both spoken about decay, and I think the word is appropriate. There was decay on a number of levels. First of all, I'll go back to what Bazilius was saying about that famous speech in front of parliament, the moral decay of making fun publicly as a president of the people who stood up against you and who your security forces shot. Mm-hmm. I mean, that I think speaks to total disregard for the people that you're supposed to be representing. I think there was another decay which is important, which is the decay of the state. Really problematic, because Syria before did have state institutions that were more solid than most countries in the region. And these institutions are essential. Nahla, you know this better than anyone from your time in Iraq, to be able to rebuild after a transition. Yeah. Yet they decayed internally because the regime had to compromise so much to remain in power. And so whether it is in relation to the illicit economy, to giving various parts of the army permission to act in certain areas as if they controlled these areas separate from the state, all of that created institutional decay. I will also say that I think there was a very important role that the international conjuncture played. And that is the fact that for a set of reasons, having to do with both the war in Ukraine and Russia being occupied with that, and also the changes in the international system, what we call, you know, the challenges to the liberal order, which completely paralyzed the UN.
2: Exactly.
3: Right?
2: Yeah.
3: It was impossible for anyone else to resolve this. And so basically the situation was really decaying on all levels, which made it possible
2: and eventually fall apart. Yeah. I wonder, Bazilius, if that moment could actually teach us something about how strong or fragile authoritarian systems really are, despite what we see from the outside.
4: All states have regimes, whether you have authoritarian regime or democratic regime. And like when we teach political science, we teach like six, seven forms. Like it's not just two binaries. Just

0: good versus evil. Of course, you see yourself the good people and the other are the bad people. Look at the Trump, for instance. He is weaponizing democratic institutions and act as a basically a fascist leader and transforming these tenets and eroding the foundation of constitutional power of the United States gradually. There's no reverse from that. It basically outlasts the personality of the person who is leading any given regime. Coming back to the Syrian regime, there are geopolitical factors, but I want to emphasize something that was crippling, shaped the life of millions of Syrians, and it should be labeled as a crime, which is economic sanctions. Economic sanctions, you don't know how it, like for people like, I just recently became a Canadian citizen, so I can, so it was last week, by the way. But I want to, this is important for me as a researcher and sharing also my positionality here. You can't even open a bank account in the United States. Like I left the United States 5 years ago to come to the United States. I lived there for 10 years. My daughter was born there. Instead of remaining there, I anticipated Trump is going to be reelected. People laughed at our face. He's an outlier. Said, no, it's going to be even more vicious than you are used to. That's the what I said. Like when you grow up under authoritarianism, you sense it in your body, in your like everything. You will be more on alert than ordinary citizens.
1: Very true.
0: So don't take democracy as good thing by itself. It has a horrible also background. It was also part of genocide. At the same time, it was democracies. Mm-hmm. And don't take the authoritarianism as something that is bad or good. That's non-descriptive. That's just a judgment. You don't analyze when you say that. So I am saying that it's the nuance what it matters to towards that understanding. So the Assad regime actually dug its own grave by fatal mistake that they committed. They followed successful tactics, but disastrous strategies. Approaching just the collapse of that regime, economic sanctions crippled all aspects of life. You couldn't get any, let's say, medical equipment. You couldn't, like, everything was decaying slowly. You can't travel. You can't transfer money to your family. Like in order to transfer like $100 to my family, I had to send it to Germany. Someone will call his parents, like someone inside Damascus, hey, transfer the money that I transferred many months ago. And then that's how it goes. In case of emergency, it makes your life hell. Mm-hmm. Economic sanctions, including the one that is actually killing Cuba right now, what it kills actually, it doesn't achieve any political goal. What achieves is the complete destruction of society. Mm-hmm. The civil society that will be replacing these regimes as democratic alternative, they will be fatigued, destroyed, dismantled, and they have no power. The second factor and important, economic sanctions, then, is the what we call geopolitical conjuncture. Mm-hmm. Russia got busy with the the quagmire of Ukraine, but the post October 7. Mm-hmm. Let's not forget that Israel assassinated Hassan Nasrallah and then all Iranian revolutionary post. Assad didn't do anything. And so the collapse was imminent. When Turkey gave the green light to the Julani, this is how he identified himself at the time, then they continue in 11 days of campaign and they succeeded.
1: Thank you for that. Marie-Joëlle, I want to ask you, as we kind of wrap up our conversation before the audience questions, just what happens after a system like this falls? Like, what needs to happen to prevent the country from slipping back into another form of authoritarian rule?
2: I will say, bottom line, citizen engagement. And I think that is what keeps me prudently optimistic about Syria. The number of Syrians who obtained all kinds of Western citizenships and who, the moment the regime fell, packed everything, knowing they were going to make sacrifices to go back and to be part of the rebuilding, is actually unprecedented in these kinds of situations. And I think that we need to actually acknowledge the courage and the sacrifices they're making. But to Basilius's earlier point, being a warden of your own self is not something that changes overnight. And therefore, there continue to be, I think, important risks, particularly as people who have been brutalized by 15 years of war might make a Faustian bargain to favor order and stability, even if that order and stability come with some sort of authoritarian revival. We don't yet know. It's too early at this

0: point to really pass judgment on the new regime in Syria, but it has some positive and some negative aspects to it. And therefore, in my opinion, it is really the engagement of Syrians that will make the difference, because the one thing they've learned also is that the world is not coming to save them.
1: Yeah. Abdelrahman, I know that, as Marie-Joëlle just said, that you too would love to return to Syria, but you have not made that decision yet. Are you able to explain why you haven't?
2: Yeah. حتى الآن لست
3: I don't really trust the new rule as many other Syrians do. It's been 2 years since the new rule came to power, and given their record while they governed parts of northern Syria, there are serious concerns about the president itself and the other groups around him.
2: قبل كل شيء قبل سقوط نظام الأسد كانت السلطة الجديدة
3: Before the collapse of the Syrian regime, the new rule didn't believe in revolution or either democracy.
2: أبدا لقد قتلت عدد من الصحفيين واعتقلت كثير منهم عندما كانت تحكم في الشمال السوري
3: The new rule like killed and arrested many journalists, and there are many signs that they couldn't be trusted. There are still fears about the lack of security and the continued presence of weapons outside state control, so that might make journalists and writers a bit afraid about going back to the country.
2: Just one
1: more.
2: أنا مسلم سني.
3: So I'm a Sunni Muslim, and even though if I didn't support the current president, Ahmad Shara, he will see me as an enemy.
1: Even though you're the same
3: yeah.
1: religion.
3: Same religion. Yeah.
2: This week, هذا الأسبوع تمر ذكرى مرور سنة على المجازر التي ارتكبت في مدينة السويداء ضد المدنيين.
1: Yes.
3: This year is the first anniversary of the massacres that targeted minority communities in سويداء.
2: وأؤكد دائما أنني مع الضحايا.
3: And I always affirm that I'm with the victims.
1: Vasilios, I know this is also in the back of your mind as you contemplate whether to return or not.
4: Yeah, especially like I wanted to conclude the You took my point.
1: you can double down on the next point, on the same point.
4: It's very appreciated.
2: A humanity point.
4: Yeah. No, very appreciated because I grew up in Sweden. So on March 2025 and also on July 2025, so basically a few months apart, some forces affiliated with the current government, including individual private citizens, militias, committed mass atrocities and sectarian crimes against Alawite, killing at least 1,400 documented cases. We saw some of the exact faces who found themselves committing these crimes again on Sweden. So you can't go to the crime scenes twice and claim I had nothing to do with that. So in Sweden, they killed at least 1,700 civilians in 5 days. These are documented names. We still have a number of people who were kidnapped, disappeared. So basically, the situation is more fragile than even because this kind of mass killing didn't happen even under Assad, with the exception of the use of chemical weapons in Ghouta, which is a massive crime that committed against mostly children, killing over 1,000 civilians in August 2013, yeah. For which actually international community said, it's okay, touched. Give us your chemical weapons and you are free to go, which was a turning point why we started to see more radical jihadist group actually saying that you can't trust. So some people joined these fractions, not out of belief. This is why it's important to conduct thorough research, but out of frustration and actually disbelief in this international order or system or accountability. Yeah. So I will conclude with that, just the 3 points. Like yeah. Anytime an authoritarian regime collapses, it's not the end. You have authoritarian breakdown, then you have democratic transition, then you have democratic consolidation. So we are still in the first stage.
1: Yeah.
4: It's not a new era. It's the end of the Assad regime. We are yet to see a regime in making, but there's no, the sprouts of democratic performance and citizens are those basically the three

0: million refugees and internal displaced people who came back home. These are the sprouts of democratic movement. But people are extremely exhausted, sanctions, losing families, mourning, finding the grave of loved ones, the disappeared one. And the current government actually did a horrible job in transitional justice to the extent that actually covering up evidence of war crimes by spraying the graffitis on the walls of prisons, mm-hmm. transforming some of them into new headquarters for the new ruling regime. So there are lots of question marks that yet to be answered. How the regime would look like in the, I'm afraid, like I share your concern that it seems the regional international actors prefer stability over actually anything else, including the dignity of those who sacrificed their lives.
1: I only have about 4 minutes left, and I want to hear from each of you. Just what lessons do you think Syria holds for confronting authoritarianism elsewhere? Vasilios, you can start. Short.
0: What lessons? One lesson, we failed. That's my lesson. And if I don't acknowledge that we failed and that a counter-revolution succeeded, then there is no alternative future for the past. Then we accept any condition that wasn't worthy for the sacrifices of people. I don't want to see people actually getting shot and killed like on the street or hunted for being whatever background you have, to go to the market and find basically an explosion happen, or having children mocking each other based on their background. I don't want to see that. I want to fight against that. If I accept that, then there is no work to be done. For me, I felt then I have to continue this fight.
1: Thank you. Marie-Joëlle.
2: I'm reflecting on the recent visit of President Macron to Damascus, which was hailed as this great thing. First time a Western leader goes to Syria to meet with the president. And it was presented in a lot of our media as a sign of a turning point to democratic transition. And I take two lessons from that. The first, ultimately, it's only the people who can defeat authoritarianism in their own country. And the second lesson is, unfortunately, and that's a lesson that all of us in the Middle East, more broadly, I'm of Lebanese origin, have learned. For outsiders, it's about either stability or economic interests. It's never really about the dignity or the sacrifice of the people who have fought hard for values, freedoms, or any other deeply felt issues.
1: One lesson, Abdurrahman.
3: Al-insan, awalan, wa qabla kulli shay, fawqa kulli shay, wa hurriyat al-ta'bir da'iman.
4: Humans and are first and foremost, and freedom of expression is
3: forever.
1: Beautiful. Thank you. Thank you.
5: Humanity above all, and freedom of expression forever. That's the message Abdurrahman Matar draws from many years of war in Syria and the downfall of Bashar al-Assad. To conclude our conversation at the Stratford Festival, we turn to questions from the audience. We'll wrap this episode of Ideas with the final audience question of the morning.
1: This is lovely, a well-written question. When the warden sleeps, if he or she ever does, what is one thing that you wish for Syria in the future? When your own warden sleeps, when you're not thinking the way you learned to think under that regime, what is your one wish for Syria?
0: I think the warden allegory like haunted everyone. Sorry for that.
1: It's such an apt one, though.
0: I wish that people will have a normal death because of cancer, because of sickness, because of car accident. Imagine you are wishing that, not actually waking up because someone was kidnapped, someone was assassinated, someone. A normal death is a wish. I wish people to have just normal life, with normal expectation, with lots of creativity, existing as a human that transcend beyond any obligations. Like just be as any Canadian here, care about work, future, human rights, being a good academic student, but not to worry if you can arrive to school or not. I wish for all Syrians, the new generation, actually to have that.
1: I would venture to say everybody wishes that for Syria and elsewhere too.
0: So. Yeah.
1: Very quick from you, Marie-Joëlle, and then Abdurrahman will end it.
2: Not going to add anything because the thing that came to my mind was normalcy.
1: Normalcy.
2: It was normalcy because everything was abnormal.
1: Yeah.
2: And I so totally support what Basilius just said.
1: Abdurrahman, one final thought. One

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2: I hope that all Syrians could get the opportunity to go back to Syria to see their families, because I couldn't go back to Syria when like many of my relatives died and I couldn't see them. And I don't want that to happen to my daughter.
0: I am so grateful to all of you, Abdulrahman, Tariq, Basilius, and Marie-Joëlle. Thank you very, very much for being here today.
3: Thank you.
1: Thank you, Nahla.
0: Thank you.

That was the fourth in our five-part series, How to Defeat Authoritarianism, recorded at the Stratford Festival in Ontario. Make sure to check the Ideas podcast feed for the other episodes in this series. Thank you to the staff at the Stratford Festival. The series is produced by Pauline Holdsworth. Ideas web producer is Lisa Ayuso. Technical production, Harper Charlton and Danielle Duval. Our senior producer is Nikola Lukšić. Greg Kelly is the executive producer of Ideas. And I'm Nala Ayed.

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1: The National Day for Truth and Reconciliation. 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
2: About 25 years ago, Cardinal Official's Firestarter Volume 1 became maybe the most influential Canadian hip-hop record ever. Now he's releasing Volume 2. Cardi will be here to tell you why it was time for a sequel and how his life as a kid was changed by a James Brown impersonator.
3: From CBC News, the world is sour. I'm Neil Kumar. It's now official. Just after midnight Eastern time, some Canadian products are now banned from being exported into the U.S. It's the latest escalation in the trade war. Kate McKinn has more from Washington.
4: The U.S. has officially banned imports of a slate of Canadian goods, including most alcohol, motorcycles, and molasses. The ban was announced a few weeks ago, but only took effect just after midnight Eastern time. Although the move will hurt the affected industries, it's unlikely to have a big effect on the broader Canadian economy. The U.S. administration announced the import bans after trade talks broke down and Canada retaliated to a new set of American tariffs. Prime Minister Mark Carney has indicated he's not planning further retaliation at this time. But at this point, there are no plans for both sides to restart negotiations. Late last week, top American and Canadian officials said there is no rush to get back to the table, although at some point they will need to renegotiate the terms of the free trade agreement, CUSMA. Kate McKenna, CBC News, Washington.
3: Meantime, Stelco has announced it's laying off hundreds of workers, saying U.S. tariffs have significantly shrunk the market for its products. The union says about 350 steelworkers will be sidelined next month, and the company says up to 500 employees could be affected across its two facilities in Ontario. A spokesperson for Stelco says the Hamilton plant will idle some operations, with steel production concentrated at the Lake Erie facility. Joyce Echaquan has not been forgotten. 6 years after her death, a large crowd gathered in Joliet, Quebec for vigil. The 37-year-old was atomic. As she was dying, Echaquan was subjected to racist behavior from hospital staff. Some say since then, there's been talk, but not a lot of action to address systemic racism. Natalia Vixell reports.

0: Hundreds of community members gathered in Joliette, about 90 kilometers north of Montreal, to pay their respects to Joyce Echequan. As people lit candles to honor the late Atikamekw mother, they joined in song. Jennifer Brazeau is executive director of the Lanaudière Native Friendship Center.
1: Well, on this particular anniversary, I think everybody's wanting to know what we're going to continue to do concretely to make sure that the events that happened here 6 years ago don't happen against anywhere else.
0: Echequan died in hospital in Joliette. In her last moments, she live-streamed shockingly racist comments made by hospital staff. Her death led to the creation of Joyce's Principle, a call to action for the Quebec government to address systemic racism while guaranteeing health and social services free of discrimination for Indigenous people. 6 years on, the Quebec government still has not acknowledged systemic racism or fully adopted Joyce's principle. Natalia Weichsel, CBC News, Joliette, Quebec.
2: More than 650,000 people have requested mail-in ballots for Alberta's referendum on October 19th. Elections Alberta says that's more than 11 times higher than the last provincial election. The rules have loosened over who can ask for a special ballot. There are 10 questions on the ballot. The one receiving the most attention is whether the province should hold a referendum on separation. In Britain, 5 men are out on bail after being accused of preparing a terror attack on a UK airbase used by the US. Chris Brown reports.
3: The 5 men who were arrested are being released on police bail.
4: Just one day after British police declared a major incident over a suspected terror plot near RAF Fairford, the decision to release the 5 suspects was entirely unexpected. Counter-terrorism investigator Lawrence Taylor said the men who had been arrested on suspicion of explosive offences and for preparing a terrorist attack would be monitored carefully. The men who were arrested are between the ages of 23 and 25, and all are British nationals from London. British media ran headlines blaming Iran for the alleged terror plot, but Iran's embassy in London said it categorically rejected the accusation. Nearby residents are now returning home, but without answers to crucial questions, such as was a catastrophic security failure narrowly avoided, or was this a case of overreaction by nervous authorities? Chris Brown, CBC News at RAF Fairford, England.
2: And that is The World This Hour. For CBC News, I'm Neil Kumar.
5: Here's a look at your weather forecast for Whitehorse and Carcross. Tonight, cloudy with a chance of showers, a low of plus one. Tomorrow, mix of sun and cloud with a chance of showers late in the afternoon, high of 9. For Watson Lake, partly cloudy with a chance of showers early this evening, a risk of thunderstorms, low of minus 1. Tomorrow, mix of sun and cloud with a chance of showers and a high of 10. For Dawson City tonight, mainly cloudy, a few flurries or rain showers overnight, low of 0. Tomorrow, flurries or rain ending in the morning, then cloudy with a chance of showers and a high of 8.
6: I'm Tom Power, welcome to Q. Even though Cardinal Offishall is one of Canada's greatest rappers, one of its best-selling, even though his music brought Canadian hip-hop all around the world, there came a time where he thought he might never put out music again because of the way, he says, music is undervalued by our society right now. You're going to hear how leaving his laptop open is what led to his new album coming out and about the time he gave a t-shirt to Nelson Mandela. That's coming up. Plus, you often hear how artists are trying to juggle, you know, their real lives and their art. Well, Thunder Queens are trying to juggle their art, volleyball, concert band, and going to university next year. Thunder Queens are in high school, but they put out one of the best records of the year. They'll be here. All that and so much more coming up on Q. So I know you often hear the word define a lot when it comes to music and when it comes to people like me who talk about music, you know, genre defining, defined a generation. But when I tell you that the album you're about to hear defined the sound of Canadian hip hop, it's really not an exaggeration. Take a listen.

0: all around the world, everyone knew what Toronto hip hop was. Suddenly it became plausible, possible even, to become massively successful as a Canadian rapper. A lot happened because of Firestarter Volume 1. But then there was no Volume 2 for a long time. Until now, 25 years later, Cardinal Official has just released Firestarter Volume 2, Every Day Sometimes. He'll tell you what Every Day Sometimes means. As you're about to hear, there was a good reason it took 25 years. Cardi will tell you why and how his life was changed as a kid by a James Brown impersonator. Here's my conversation with the legendary Cardinal Official. I heard you talk about Firestarter Volume 1 as the match, literally the Firestarter, the match that was going to light your career. Mm-hmm. It was a sort of a recompilation record. There were a lot of tracks on it that you had released over the years. You've made a lot of music since then as well. So, like, what was the desire for Firestarter Volume 2? Why now, finally, for Volume 2?
1: Well, here's the thing about getting older, whether you're in entertainment or not. Sometimes you wake up and you're like, what do you mean I was in high school 30 years ago? Or what do you mean that trip that we took was like 10 years ago? So this year, when somebody's like, yeah, you realize this is the 25th anniversary of Firestarter Volume 1. I was like, the 25th? So I think for me, this album literally helped define not just who I am to people around the world, but it was the first time that people were literally discovering the type of stuff we were doing with hip hop and a splash of dance hall here in Toronto and here in Canada. So it was a very, very extremely important album. Like, I met some of my heroes, some people that I look up to, some people that I'm a fan of, like, you know, Busta Rhymes, Dave Chappelle, you know, J. Cole, all these people I met, 50 Cent, all the, you know, so many relationships that I have came from this album, because people felt like they were going into a whole other world that they didn't even know existed. Yeah. And, you know, it represented myself in my very early 20s and what I was going through and what my friends were going through and the city and the community and so forth. And I think for me, at the age that I'm at now and where I'm at just in life off camera, you know, we were talking about, you know, children and the importance of family and what you prioritize. This album for me is, I think, is my best complete project out of the albums that I've released. I think this one for me is the best, and I think it's because I'm at an age and a time in my life to where everything that I'm doing is intentional. Everything is with intention, and there's great debates. There are so many different things that have to take place before I can even think about creating the song or taking the time out to write the song, record the song. Everything that I'm doing, I think I've defined success as doing what you love with the people that you love. And in order for me to still participate in music and have my goals and my definitions of success all line up, not just business-wise, but in terms of where I'm at personally as well, there's a great deal of thought that goes into it. And I thought, what a better way to, you know, create a bridge from where I was and where people discovered me on a global basis to, you know, where I'm at now. And that's why it's, you know, the first one was Quest for Fire, where that's really what it was about. You know what I mean? Volume 1 was, I wanted to light that fire and let people know who I am, who we are as a city, who we are as a country. And I think right now, Every Day Sometimes best describes where I'm at as a human. You know, it's not just as an artist, but it's the concept is, you know, where I'm at as a human, and I think where we all are. And it's a very simple concept.
0: I'm struck by something you said earlier, where you were talking about the intentionality of the music that you make right now. When you were 20s, you and your friends, you were putting Toronto on the map, and now you have to think so intentionally about every piece of music you make. And you can really hear that on this record. Can we play one of the tracks?

0: liquor. Ayo, let me tell you about my friends and them. Real man codes ain't nothing about us feminine. Live far, but we stay close and we locked in.
1: So that is My Brother's Keeper Part 2 by Cardinal Official and Nesta. So this hits two of the things you just said. One is, we're all getting a bit older.
2: Yeah.
1: You have Nesta saying that he, you know, he looked up to you. He's a first generation Jamaican American. He looked up to you as a first generation Jamaican Canadian making music. And you've also said that track is for every first generation Jamaican outside of Jamaica.

0: You know what is wildly flattering, but then you also realize the weight of it, is that there's literally like a whole generation of I don't want to call them kids, but people that have grown up, and in the same way that like there are kids that were born when Barack Obama was president, so moving forward, they always know, oh, what do you mean? Yeah, there's a black president, white president, like it's all possible. In the same way, there are kids that grew up seeing me do my thing internationally with like some of the biggest artists in the world and, you know, just doing some incredible things. To them, they grew up and they're like, oh, cool. Like this is what we can do as a first generation, Caribbean person or African person or any nationality, to be honest. But
1: yeah,
0: them understanding the amazing ability to love your heritage and love your culture, but also love the place that you live and also be a patriot of the place where you reside. I don't think for us coming from the Caribbean in the 60s and 70s, I don't think that we knew kind of where we would be decades later. Meaning when my family came over, they were nurses, they were doctors, professors, literally, you know, from the East Coast to the West Coast. I have, an uncle, he's retired now, but he was a prof at the University of PEI, you know, folks at York University. My mom, you know, taught at the Board of Ed. But what we were doing and what I was doing musically is forging a path, taking the machete, the cutlass, and you're just in the middle of like this uncharted territory. Is just jungle, and we're just cutting the paths. We're cutting down, you know, the trees and everything to forge the path. I didn't realize how many people were walking on that path after I cleared the way.
1: Yeah.
0: I think it's very important, because what it is my music ended up being a soundtrack to these people's coming of age and learning to be proud of who they are and trying to, you know, a lot of them are trying to figure out where they were in society, like how society viewed them. And I think, you know, me being out there and being a beacon for them and being a pretty unfiltered voice for them just allowed for the pride to show through and allowed for them to really embrace who they are and take that to the world and be unapologetically them.
2: It's been fun to look into who was that for you. I got a couple of names here. So in terms of your connection to reggae and music in general, I came across a name that was pretty important for you growing up. Can you tell me who was DJ Soul Prince?
0: DJ Soul Prince was my dad. Was my dad. Rest his soul. No pun intended. He actually played bass in a band when he was younger as well. And they actually started to get a lot of notoriety, started traveling to the States to perform. But as I understand, or as I remember, the place where they used to rehearse, it all burned down in a fire, all their instruments and everything. And they never really recovered from that, whatever the band was. They kind of just gave it up at that time, like took it as a sign. So growing up, I would always see my dad's bass in the house. And I actually have his bass in my studio just tucked away in a corner. However, my dad was also an avid music collector. So, you know, I grew up listening to everything. He had every single piece of vinyl you could think of. So, you know, if I don't even know where that vinyl is, I hope my sister has it. But I mean, he has the originals. Like I grew up everything, listening to Richard Pryor on vinyl, listening to, you know what I mean? So back when that was a big thing to have, you know, comedians
1: comedy records.
0: Grew up on funk, grew up on soul, reggae. Like, you know, I grew up listening to everything. And it's funny, like when you used to look at those pieces of vinyl, you know, it would say Soul Prince on all of them. But yeah, that was, you know, that was something that I didn't realize was so valuable growing up, because I just thought that everybody's house was like that, you know, to where you could, you know, just rifle through some records and pick out one and just listen.
2: Your mom had great believing.

0: In two, like I read this thing where you talked about how if it wasn't for your mom, you would never have put pen to paper.
1: Yeah, I mean, you made it sound a lot better than it actually was.
2: She paid me off, Cardi, to be fair. I got $30 to say it that way. What's the reality of it?
1: You know what? So you know what it is. My mom being in education at the time, my mom knew that I loved hip hop. I was a kid like Saturdays when most kids are out riding their bikes on a Saturday. I am putting foil paper on the antenna of my radio so that I can listen to 88.1 religiously from 1 p.m. to 4 p.m. every Saturday.
0: So you were in. You were in. You were listening. You were
1: dedicated. She had no idea I was listening to Two Live Crew and all kinds of other things I probably shouldn't have been listening to at that age. But I think what it was that, you know, how can I put it? I think she leaned more towards the educational side of.
0: Yeah, you would learn how to write. You would learn how to write.
1: She would not critique the language in terms of what I was saying, but more sentence structure and all the rest of that stuff. You have to understand, like, my mom was having me do cursive at 3 years old in summer. You know what I mean? Like, she was that person that was always doing the extracurriculars to make sure that no matter what I was doing, that I was advanced at what I was doing. And I mean, I grew up in the gifted program and the enriched programs in schools and things of that nature. So I think for me, it was just regular in my household. But what I didn't understand was my mom was helping me cultivate my skill set that obviously would pay off years later.
0: I'm Tom Power. You're listening to Q. You're listening to my conversation with Cardinal Offishall. You just heard him talk about his childhood and how growing up with the parents he had helped him become the legend he is today in Canadian hip hop. Cardi's record is called Firestarter Volume 2, Every Day Sometimes, which is the long-awaited, and I mean 25-year long-awaited sequel to his breakout album, Firestarter Volume 1, which helped define the sound of Toronto and Canadian hip hop. Here's more of our conversation.
2: The last name I wanted to mention is not someone we've gotten into before in the times we've talked before, but in doing research, I came across him and I thought this was really interesting. Apparently, a really important person in your development as an artist, and especially your development as a performer, was a James Brown impersonator named Snooki Times.
1: I like this today. This feels almost Nardwar-ish. Like, this is.
2: I'm Nardwar, but not as cool.
1: Oh, no, please. Oh, man, listen.
2: Come on.
1: Snooki Tynes.
2: Who is Snooki Tynes?
1: Snooki Tynes. All right. So my mom used to teach at Ryerson Public School. Ryerson Public School is in an area called Alexandra Park. I grew up as a young kid. They used to have like Black Heritage classes on Saturday where my mom would teach Black history and you know, kids from the community would come there to learn about, all types of folks. But anyhow, all that to say, that neighborhood is a very important neighborhood to me and to my family because my mom, you know, taught generations of kids in that neighborhood. And Snooki was, somebody that, like you said, was a James Brown impersonator that lived in the neighborhood. But
2: he had a family band, right? Like, didn't his kids play
1: his
2: band?
1: He did. Yeah. So it's like his brother Stacy and Stacy's wife, all of these people. Like, when we started winning these contests as kids, Snooki not only helped us to put together our shows, but eventually ended up being like our backing band while we were, you know, doing our first television performances. So if you look, I still remember it. I have it on VHS somewhere. I don't know if the VHS tape has turned to powder at this point, but I still remember like my first televised performance was on Breakfast TV. And I think I was like 14 and we had these homemade tie-dye outfits or whatever we were wearing. And if you are ever to see that footage, it's literally Snooki Tynes' family who is playing all the live instrumentation behind us. I was part of a group called YBP. Originally, it was called the Young Black Panthers, but, you know, our parents and stuff, they're like, maybe a little bit too controversial for Canada.
2: We
1: just turned it to Young Black and Positive. But my first group I was in, shout out to Chance Lewis and Anthony that I referenced on this album. But yeah.

0: at YBP, we had won a citywide contest, and one of the things was that we got from that was a televised performance on Breakfast TV.
1: Is that who you didn't you guys? And I don't mean to be nerdwiring you over and over again, but like, didn't you guys? Is that the same group you played with when you didn't you play for Nelson Mandela?
0: Yep.
1: Right after he got out of prison.
0: That's right. Same group.
1: What do you remember about that?
0: The thing that I remember the most, and I laugh at it as an adult, was that I gave him a T-shirt. And looking back at it, I'm like, this man can't wear this T-shirt. Like, it's not going to fit him. But
1: what T-shirt did you give him?
0: I offered him, I think it was one of the, you know, one of the custom T-shirts that we had. But you got to think about it like this. I had learned about Nelson Mandela my entire life. And literally, like, it was so incredible to see somebody walk off of the pages of history, like, to stand in front of you, and you get to have, doesn't matter how long or short the conversation was, to be able to speak to somebody that you thought you'd only, you know, hear about or read about, and to be able to shake his hand, that for me was an incredible honor that I realized that there's very few people around the world that have had that honor.
1: I only laugh because think about all the times you've been handed a T-shirt at a gig and you're like, where am I going to put this around for the rest of the night?
0: If I tell you the amount of things that we get handed to her, I'm like, oh, thank you. Yeah.
1: You did that to Nelson Mandela. I found that out because I was listening to this song. Take a listen to this.
0: Okay.

0: defund them. That is Top 3 by Cardinal Official, featuring, I mean, one of the biggest names, icons in reggae and dancehall, Buju Banton, and also the actor Idris Elba.
1: Yes.
0: Who I found out has, in addition to having Ghanaian roots, also has roots in South Africa. That's how I kind of got into trying to find a connection between the two of you, and we found out about Mandela that way.
1: Yeah.
0: I want to ask about both these guys. So Buju Banton, big deal. Is this the first time you guys worked together?
1: Officially, yes. Officially, yes. So we've known each other for years. There's a song that I have called The Last Standing Soldier with Bedouin Sound Clash that I released. I want to say it's 2005. At that time, that song was actually supposed to feature Buju Banton, believe it or not. Myself, Mr. Morgan, Mayday, at that time, we flew to Jamaica. We connected with him, went to his compound. It just didn't work out. And if you know anything about dancehall and dancehall artists and reggae artists, culturally, it is very different from like dealing with a pop artist or something where it's just, you know what I mean? Oh, let's go to studio. Sure, let's collab. You go to studio, you do the thing, and it's just more straightforward. You got a vibe, you got a reason with the people, they got to connect to you. There's a whole host of things that has to happen a lot of times before the song ends up happening. And with Buju, pardon me, it didn't happen at that time. I used to see him all the time, especially the time that I was signed to Akon. He would come around to all the shows all the time. And if you know something about or anything about Buju, Buju has a very, very entertaining and strong and powerful personality. So Buju has, Buju is one of those people. Like he would come, I remember we were at this one showcase with Akon for the whole Convict label. I remember he was there hanging out with us. And it's like he would come with a riddle. He'd be like, "Cardinal, where you come from?" And I'm like, "Toronto?" No. I'm like, "Huh." And he'd be like, "Cardinal, where you come from?" And I'm like, "Jamaica?" No. And I'm like, "What the..." And he'd say one more time, "Cardinal, where you come from?" And I'd be like, doing the math, "Africa, yeah, that is it, that is it." So Buju Banton is an incredible human being, just in terms of like, he's a lot of fun. He is incredibly intelligent, but he is somebody that's always going to

0: who I think have great conversation with you, impart a
1: push
0: lot
1: you
0: of
1: a little
0: wisdom.
1: Bit, it sounds like.
0: He's definitely going to push you. He'll use very colorful language that we can't really use on this show today. But you know, Buju is a guy. He doesn't play around. But I love him for that. You know, and when I sent him this music, because I actually produced 80% of this album too. So when I sent him this music bed, he was just like, "Yo, this is incredible." And I said, "Yeah," and Idris wants to get on it too. And it's like, you know, it was a done deal. He sent it back right away. When they reminisce over
2: you, my God. Yo, when Cardi sent me this, I thought he sent it for me. Yeah. But I heard the instrumental part, he sent it for me. Mm. So I had to body it like I'm a cemetery. And if you're coming for me, dog, I bet you come sensibly. Now.

0: Carnell Official there with a track called Bombay Sunsets featuring Idris Elba. Right now, you're in the middle of my conversation with the Canadian hip-hop legend. His new album, Firestarter Volume 2, Every Day Sometimes, is a follow-up to Volume 1, the album that introduced him and Toronto's hip-hop to the entire world 25 years ago. And we were just talking about how he worked on this record with Idris Elba. Idris Elba, who you probably know as an actor, right? Like, he was in The Wire, the HBO show The Wire, as Stringer Bell. He was Nelson Mandela in The Long Walk to Freedom, that movie. It turns out Idris Elba, also a pretty great rapper and DJ. In fact, our director, Glory, let me know before we got going that Idris Elba DJed the wedding of Prince Harry and Meghan Markle. But as you're going to hear, he and Cardi go way back, actually. And turns out you're going to hear more music from them in the future. Here's the rest of my conversation with Cardinal Official. I didn't know Idris was so good, man. I didn't know. Like, Idris, I told you, my favorite line on the record is, I quoted it to you before we turned the microphones on, which was when you, well, I got another more serious favorite I'll tell you later, but like, my favorite line of the record is when you rhymed businesses and Guinnesses. That was a great line. But I think it's in Bombay Sunsets that Idris in his verse says, I'm supposed to respect you because you've had a couple of streams.
1: But what's a stream to a man like me, the Black Sea? Exactly.
2: So I have to respect you because you had a couple of streams. What's a stream to a man like me, the Black Sea?
0: What a lie. I didn't know he was so good.
1: Idris and I have known Idris for decades at this point in time. I think we met while he was still on The Wire, while he was still Stringer Bell. So this is before, like, Idris the mega icon. But at the same time, I think especially, like, for the hip-hop culture and for our community, like, he was, you know, he was massive as Stringer Bell on The Wire. It's such an incredible character. But we've been friends from then until now. And right before the pandemic happened, when I say right before, I mean, I think 2 days before the world shut down, where they're like, yo, no travel, yada, yada, yada, blah, blah, blah. I was with Idris.
0: I know where you were.
1: With Trudeau's.
0: Were you at that thing out in London with Sophie Trudeau?
1: Yeah, with Sophie.
0: And Idris.
1: Yeah.
0: I remember getting the news that morning because Sophie had COVID. Idris had COVID. I was at the Junos and I woke up and I was like, oh my God, it's happening. You were there?
1: So not only was I there and hanging out with the two of them and other people that we were there with, but that Sunday, there was an artist that I had signed to Universal Canada at the time. His name was Emmanuel. Idris was the executive producer for Emmanuel. And what happened was that Thursday I saw Idris. I said, there's this kid that I need for you to hear. He's incredible. And, you know, regular stuff, like T-shirt to Nelson Mandela. He's like, whatever.
0: Sure, sure.
1: Sunday, he called me early on a Sunday. And I was like, what's going on?

0: And he called me. He's like, yo, Cardi, I listened to that music. And he spent the next hour convincing me that he needed to be a part of it. And I'm like, Idris, you got me within the first 2 minutes. Like, yes. So that was the Sunday. We talked for like 2 hours. The Monday, I wake up and he's all over the TV telling everybody how he has COVID. I'm freaking out for several different reasons. I'm like, why did he not tell me this? And I'm like, do I have COVID? Am I going to die? Because at that time, at the very beginning, we didn't know. But anyways, all that to say, we actually, during the pandemic time, we actually recorded a full album together that we are aiming at putting out next year. Yeah. So what people don't know, though, is so we did that whole album. And, you know, Idris, besides being one of the busiest people on the planet, also is a bit like Dr. Dre sometimes. I mean, he releases a lot of music, but there's some things to where he's like, Cardi, I don't know. Are you sure? And I'm like, Idris, you killed it. Trust me. So last Christmas, I think on Boxing Day, don't ask me why, but there were no emails, no texts, no calls. It was something that never happens to me. And I was like, oh, I'm going to studio. And for the next, I think, 2 days, I absolutely reproduced the entire album, keeping the original vocals, but reproduced the entire album. And I sent it to Idris. He's like, yo, this is what we did. I said, Virgin, this is what we did, just 2026 version of it. And he's like, yo, Cardi, we have to release this. So all that to say, you know, there is a full Cardi, fingers crossed, there's a full Cardi and Idris album that's coming next year.
1: Isn't it odd, though, because the way you're talking about making music is then like, you know, I have no idea why, but I went in Boxing Day and I remixed this music. I have this record going with Idris that we're going to put it out. Mm-hmm. And then, like, I don't know, people have seen you on TV for the past couple of years. Mm-hmm. You have a sort of job as, you know, being a global executive for a massive record label. Mm-hmm. And I was reading about this, that there was a time, and it's not that long ago, that you had kind of stopped. You had kind of given up on music. I know Dave Chappelle was the one who talked you out of it. And I can understand that because he's a fan and he says, you know, you got to hear more music. What I want to know, and I haven't heard you talk about, is what was going on that you wanted to quit? What was going on that you weren't doing anything?
0: Yeah, you know what it is? You have to understand, like, the past 10 years in music specifically have been insane, because going from MP3s, CDs, and so forth into the streaming era, things changed. Because I remember even trying to tell my friends, hey, listen, there's this thing happening that's going to be called streaming. You pay $10 a month. It was $9.99 at the time. You pay $10 a month and you have access to every song ever made all the time. And they're like, this makes no sense. What are you talking about? One album, you're lucky if you can get an album for $10. You're saying I have access to everything for $10. Yeah. And I think what happened was, whether people know it or not, we've really devalued music so much over the past 10 years. It's super hard for your average artist to be able to earn a sustainable income to where they can pursue their music and still pay all their bills. Like, things have gotten like incredibly bad. Like, this is like I'm just giving you the unfiltered real version of what it is.
1: Like, and by the way, this is the conversation I'm having with my friends who are musicians.
0: Yeah.
1: My friends even who were like selling CDs 20 years ago.
0: 1,000%.
1: At least they were making $20 on a CD. You know, they were able to make money. This is, you know, like, this is reality. Like, it's never been quite this bad.
0: I did an exercise the other day and I didn't mean to at first, because it was just some random accounting I was doing, but I actually went back and looked at what my royalty statements looked like in like the year 2010 and compared it to what it's like in 2026. And it's not because at the time these songs were fresh out and yada, yada, yada. Comparatively, if you look at what we are earning, it's literally like 90% less in a lot of these different areas. You know what I mean? When it comes to royalties, publishing, so forth and so forth. Thank God, you know what I'm saying? Like, if you're a good performer, you know, show income is still really dope, and there's a lot of ways to diversify.
1: A lot of years on the road that, you know, it's harder to do as you get older, and the expectation that artists have to do 175 days a year just to make a living.

0: Like, yeah. Beatles didn't have to do that. You know what I mean?
1: Yeah, it's insane. So, bro, honestly, when you think about the investment that used to be put into music 10 years ago compared to what it is now, it's really tough. And I really do feel for these kids that are like, yo, I love music and I want to make a life out of it, because it's very, very, very difficult for that to become a reality. There's so much noise. There are so many things that are literally only in cycle for a month if you're lucky. For all these different reasons and many more is why I decided to make sure that I prioritize my family over this pursuit of trying to keep up. And I've seen some of my heroes literally do acceptance speeches where they're crying because they missed their kids growing up because they were chasing whatever it is they were chasing. I never wanted that, you know, to be me. One example that I may have brought up before, but it was so important for me, was David Banner, who, you know, David Banner's a multimillionaire. He's done scores for film, TV, rapper, you know, Pan-Africanist, all these different things. And I remember I was in studio with David Banner one day, and he said to me, "You're doing it right. You're doing it right." And I was like, what do you mean? Like, I'm doing it right. He's like, "Listen, I know your wife. I love your wife. She's amazing. You have kids. You are still doing music, but you are not letting music be the thing or the reason why you're not with your wife and kids, or you're not letting music overshadow everything else. You're choosing balance." He's like, "I have a Rolls Royce outside. I have these things. I'm doing X, Y, and Z." He's like, "I am lonely. I'm by myself. It's just me." And he's like, "If I had the choice," he's like, "yo, what you're doing, it's incredible." And even though it's difficult, you know, these are also important words. And based on my belief system, you know, I feel that God puts words in certain people that will really have an effect on me. And Banner's words affected me tremendously.
0: That I mean, you can tell that's striking with me right now, you know, given where I'm talking to you from and all that stuff. But if I take the fiduciary element out of it for a second, mm-hmm. when you are in the studio now producing and making this music, mm-hmm. what does it give you? Like, I can tell you still love it. Like, can you summarize to me what it still gives you to make music when you're doing it?
1: The other day I was watching something, and there's a guy, his name is Mr. Mech. Mr. Mech, podcaster. He's also, at least he used to be, one of Busta's like A&Rs, creative people and so forth. And Mr. Mech had this word to where he was talking to legacy artists. And this was like last week. And he's like, "Listen, you have to understand that you can't turn this thing off. Anybody that really has, and I'm paraphrasing, but anybody that really has that gift, you're going to die with it. Some people literally die with it on stage, like they die on stage in the act." And he's like, "When you really have a love for this, but when you are a true artist, a true visionary, somebody with that gift, the gift is not going anywhere." And that is the easiest way to explain to you the how and the why, you know, because I've never stopped doing music. I just stopped sharing music for a number of years, you know. And that's actually how this album came about. My management, they came to my house to visit, and I was like, "Yo, listen, I got to run upstairs to do something with the family for like half hour, but here's my computer." And I came back downstairs, and there was silence for a while. And then they literally started to just chew me out. Like, they literally were cursing me out. And they're like, "What is this? Are you insane?
0: Doing? What are you doing?
1: What are you doing? Right. And they're like, no.
0: It's really good, man.
1: We got to put this out. And
0: Cardi, it's really good, man.
1: Thank you.
0: Like, I walked in this morning and I said to our executive producer, I said, like, it's so good. Like, it's great. It's a great record, man.
1: Man, I'm really proud of it. Thank you so much. Thank you.

first couple of tracks on the record are like beautiful and thoughtful. But when I was listening to the record, I was like, where's Cardi's party jams, man? Like, you know, that's what he's best known for. And there it is. That is All Nighter featuring T-Pain and Conscience. That's Cardinal Official, his new album, Firestarter Volume 2, Everyday.

If you're the parents of a teenager, or maybe you're a teenager yourself, first off, you're a pretty cool teenager if you're listening to Q. But I would say you would know that this phase of life can be pretty intense. A lot of change is happening. There's a lot of pressure to make big decisions about your future. And the band Thunder Queens know all about that because, honestly, they're living it and soundtracking it with some pretty amazing music. Take a listen.

0: was the song Bluebells by the London, Ontario rock trio Thunder Queens. So Violet Brunel, Lola Good, and Clara Magnan are the three buddies who make up the band. They are all still in high school, and they've been practicing and honing their craft in between school and extracurriculars. And when I say they've been busy outside of, you know, volleyball and band, I mean they've been playing alongside bands like The Beaches and Billy Talent. And really, it's an interesting time to talk to them because the band is so good and getting so much attention. They're trying to figure out what to do next when it comes to post-secondary. So Thunder Queens have a new album out. It's called Deep Below. It's about the big changes that come with growing up, learning how to accept who you're becoming, knowing when to let go. Violet, Lola, and Clara stopped by our studio last week to talk about the new album and to set up one of the songs. But first, given that there's three of them, I asked them to introduce themselves and say which instruments they play so you can keep track of who's talking.
1: I'm Lola, and I play the drums and I sing.
2: I'm Violet, and I play guitar and I also sing.
3: I'm Clara, and I play bass and I also sing.
0: Well, right off the gate, you knocked it out of the park. Violet, can I start with you? Talk to me a little bit about, so you guys got together at a was it a girls' rock camp?
2: Yes. It was called London Girls Rock Camp. We were always kind of growing up, like, surrounded by music, and being in London had a large music community. And so we went to the camp and started playing our instruments from there. We got together, and me and Lola kind of went outside the camp and started writing on our own. Later on, Clara joined and became our bass player and also did vocals, and that kind of furthered our sound into what we do now. It's a really good camp, and we're really happy to be a part of it.
0: So how did that lead then to wanting to start a band together?
1: Well, when me and Violet were in the same band, we got assigned to the same band in rock camp, we just enjoyed it so much that we wanted to have more time to make more original songs. And luckily then, the next year, it was COVID, and so we had plenty of time to write

0: songs and sort of bond, even though we had to spend some time apart and sort of build our catalog before we started playing big shows.
1: I think you're the first person to ever say, luckily, then there was COVID.
0: It was pretty well timed for us.
1: Clara, tell me a little bit about you. How did you get involved in this? You joined sort of later on.
2: So me and Violet kind of grew up going to the same school, and we were really close friends from a young age. And obviously, growing up in London, the music community is so close and just a really great community. And so I met Lola obviously through that. And so I had been taking music lessons for a long time, and when they needed a bassist, it was easy for me to join, and we all just get along super well. It's just a really great dynamic over here.
1: I mean, Violet, you guys have mentioned how this record is about growing up and having to make decisions that'll affect the rest of your life. I mean, it's an interesting thing. That's kind of what you're expected to do in high school anyway. Like, you're young, and yet you're being asked to make all these decisions about, like, you know, what's the next 5 or 10 years of my life going to be like? And you have absolutely no idea.
2: Yeah.
1: Does being a musician influence any of these things? Like, does the fact that you're a musician change the way you think about these future conversations that you're kind of having all the time?
3: I mean, it's definitely hard thinking about post-secondary school and, like, whether or not you're going to do music or not or pursue something different. This album especially has allowed us to think a lot about what the future is going to be, and we haven't yet discussed, like, what it's going to be for the band or anything, but definitely being involved in the music and music at school as well has brought that path towards all of us and has definitely made it a big option for post-secondary school and all the things that include music. So yeah,
1: I bet. Lola, do you find it challenging or interesting? Like, how do you find it being a musician who's working at a pretty high level, playing some pretty big shows, also having to go to high school?
0: I would say that we're all very dedicated, and that goes for the band and also for school. Like, we're all really good students, and we try to prioritize everything and make sure that we can do good in everything. And so it's honestly just about being flexible and talking to your teachers and talking to people that can support you and just being in your community so you can do everything that you want to.
1: But don't you find, maybe Claire, this is a good question for you. Like, don't you find that, like, what you're doing on the weekend is probably very different than what everyone else in the school is doing that weekend?
2: It definitely is. We are usually traveling on the weekend, whether it's to Toronto or basically anywhere around Ontario. And most of us actually do a lot of extracurriculars at school as well. So, for example, me and Violet do band, which means we have to be at school at 7 a.m. in the morning.
3: Yeah.
2: So sometimes it's a Sunday night and we're getting home at like 2 a.m. and it's like, okay, wake up in 4 hours. It's time to go do music at school. So
3: yeah.
1: Hold on, Violet, what's your band instrument?
3: I play the alto saxophone.
1: And Clara, what's your band instrument?
2: I play the bass clarinet.
1: Love the bass clarinet, by the way.
2: Oh, really?
1: I played the euphonium, so I was even among the band kids, I was a nerd. And Lola, what's wrong with you? How come you're not in the back of the concert band playing percussion?
0: I was doing choir last year, and so a little bit of rivalry, but I do volleyball. I do sports outside of, as an extracurricular kind of for the school.
1: Well, I'm hoping you get to sleep. Each of you get to sleep more than 3 hours at some point in your lives. I want to talk about this song on the record called Falling Rain. So I heard the story that when you guys write songs, and I think this is really sweet, you ask yourselves, if this song was in a movie, what would be happening? Violet, tell me a little bit about that. Like, how did that idea come to you guys to write that way?
3: Well, we definitely usually start with a riff that normally comes from me or one of us, like, all like writing together in the basement and writing that and playing it over and over again. We just like to picture what would be happening and what would be involved and, like, the vibes that the riff has towards the lyrics and the melodies that we include in the song. So it's kind of just based off of what we think would be happening, I guess, what would be happening in a movie or visualing movies and seeing what would be happening.
1: So Clara, what was the answer to when you were writing this song, Falling Rain? Like, what was in the movie when you were writing it?
2: For this riff, we definitely had really like campfire vibes when writing it. I remember Violet kept playing it on acoustic guitar, and we were all just like, this sounds

Here's a look at your weather forecast for Whitehorse and Carcross tonight. Cloudy with a chance of showers, a low of plus one. Tomorrow, mix of sun and cloud with a chance of showers late in the afternoon, high of nine. For Watson Lake, partly cloudy with a chance of showers early this evening, a risk of thunderstorms, low of minus one. Tomorrow, a mix of sun and cloud with a chance of showers and a high of 10. For Dawson City tonight, mainly cloudy, a few flurries or rain showers overnight, low of zero. Tomorrow, flurries or rain ending in the morning, then cloudy with a chance of showers and a high of eight.

0: Hello, and welcome to The Current Review on CBC Radio 1. I'm Catherine Cullen, sitting in for Matt Galloway.
1: Coming up, one man who has struggled for years with alcohol tells his story about how hard it is to stop drinking and why we need more emphasis on science-based treatments. And then, what the discovery of a cute new wild cat species means for conservation and why there are so many species yet to be discovered. But we begin with the Alberta referendum and the long list of questions facing voters in that province. For many people in Alberta, emotions are running high. In just 3 weeks, people in that province go to the polls to vote in a referendum. The most crucial question they'll be asked is on separation. Should Alberta remain in Canada, or should the province pursue a binding referendum on separating? A new poll done for CBC News shows separatist support is dropping, and so is the popularity of Premier Danielle Smith and her party. The Premier says she wants Alberta to remain in Canada, but that Albertans who are fed up cannot be dismissed. At a recent online event, Danielle Smith got tearful when talking about those frustrations.
2: So when a proud, hardworking people feel their contribution is taken for granted and their livelihood is treated as something to be phased out, some begin to ask a painful question. Does this country actually want us?
1: Danielle Smith added she believes Canada is now listening to Alberta because the province stood up for itself. The new polling also looked at the other 9 questions voters will be asked in the referendum, questions about immigration and more powers for Alberta. The survey was conducted by independent pollster Janet Brown. She joins us now from Calgary. So happy to be talking to you because you are the one who is on top of public opinion in Alberta. So we mentioned a sense that there is some shift in separatist support. Tell us more about what your numbers showed.
3: Well, I would characterize it as support is softening. So we put the question to Albertans. The question that's going to be on

0: the referendum about separation, and 23% of our respondents told us that they think that we should be commencing a legal process to hold a binding referendum. 72% said they'd vote to remain in Canada. 4% said they weren't sure at this time. That compares to 27% back in April. So margin of error is 2.8. The change is slightly outside of the margin of error. So that's why I would call it a softening rather than a huge drop.
1: And we should say this was a random survey of 1,200 Albertans that you did between September 8th and September 21st. The survey has, as you said, a margin of error plus or minus 2.8 percentage points, 19 times out of 20. What we want to know, though, is, of course, what's going on here. I don't want to overstate the size of that shift, but how do you understand any sort of softening or a change of attitudes about Canada?
0: Well, it was an extensive survey. It took people an average of 15 minutes to complete the survey. And there was a whole bunch of questions in there related to Alberta's relationship with the rest of Canada. And we saw the same softening in all of the questions. We saw that the heat is really turned down on the relationship between Alberta and Ottawa. People are just slightly less worried about that relationship, slightly less anxious about it. We also had a question in there about the memo of understanding that Premier Smith and Prime Minister Carney have signed. And we're seeing that there is growing confidence that that memo of understanding is going to turn into some sort of meaningful energy infrastructure. We also see that Mark Carney comes across as the most popular politician right now in Alberta. So I think there is this sense that that the relationship between Alberta and Ottawa is looking better than it has for years. And I think that's the reason we're seeing this softening.
1: I mean, just help us understand this. How striking is it that a Liberal prime minister is more popular than a Conservative premier in Alberta?
0: Well, you know, I don't want to give away my age, but I'm getting towards the end of my career. And I guess it's kind of interesting to see that we've gotten to this point where I've actually done a poll where a Liberal prime minister is popular here in Alberta. And it's hugely significant. I saw something online the other day. You might have to go back to Laurier to find a time where a Liberal prime minister was this popular in Alberta.
1: And to what extent can we disentangle all of these pieces, you know, the trade war, Carney, in terms of what might be, again, I don't want to overstate the extent to which this softening is happening, but might be moving things a bit.
0: Yeah, the poll did not ask anything about Donald Trump or trade wars or anything like that. But there are sort of like echoes of Donald Trump throughout here. One of the questions we've asked many times is how attached people are to Canada versus Alberta, right? So the question is just simply, are you more attached to Alberta, more attached to Canada, or both equally? And we saw a drop in the number of people who said they're more attached to Alberta. It went down since April from 33% to 23%. And there's been growth in the categories of people saying that they identify primarily with Canada and both. And that has shades of Donald Trump in there and the trade war. And all of this is making Albertans more focused on their sense of being a Canadian.
1: Let's take a minute and just focus on the Alberta politics of all of this before we move on to the other questions on this ballot. The poll showed UCP support tied with the Alberta NDP at 41%. That's an 8-point drop since April. What's going on there?
0: Well, I follow this category. I call it orphans. So just be careful when you look at my polling. It's hard to make an apples to apples comparison with other polls. So we have the number of people who said they'd vote for the UCP if an election were held today, the NDP, how many people would say other parties. And then we've got this group, 9%, saying that they're orphans, that they're not happy right now with either the UCP or the NDP, but they don't know where they're going to go. A little different than people who are completely undecided. So the NDP are now at this place that's very similar to where they were at the time of the last provincial election. So after the provincial election, NDP support really softened, particularly in Edmonton. I think what the referendum's done, it's allowed the NDP to reform their base of support. And now the goal for the NDP will be to grow it beyond that. The UCP, in contrast, their support has softened. And the UCP and the Premier have

0: seen both people with separatist and non-separatist sentiments kind of get frustrated and go into that orphan category.
1: Some people in the rest of the country may not even realize that there are these nine other questions on the ballot. Five of them are focused specifically on immigration. The other four are more broadly about other kinds of stronger powers for Alberta. What did you discover in your polling about what Albertans are thinking about taking

0: accomplish, and they just didn't work very well on a survey like this. But we did pull out three of the themes that come out of these questions: immigration, constitutional reform, and the services that people with temporary immigration status would be offered. And what we found was that there's sort of mixed reaction about both of these things. They are the or all three of these things. They are the very definition of polarizing here in Alberta. They're all, you know, some of these things are just north of 50%, some are south of 50%.
1: And do you have a sense of how it is, if or how it is going to affect the vote outcome, whether it might, you know, these questions, because as you say, they are so complicated. Are they going to keep people away? Are they affecting that big question number 10 about separation in other ways?
0: Well, it's very much up for grabs. One of the things we ask people is, when faced with these 10 questions, you know, what are you going to do? Are you going to vote yes to them all, no to them all, a mix of yes and no? And I mean, what we found is 5% of people right now are ready to vote yes to them all. 26% of people are ready to vote no to them all. 17% say a mix of yes and no, but 49%, almost half of people, say they don't yet have any clue how they're going to vote for these questions.
1: Which is so different from separation, where attitudes are pretty baked in.
0: Exactly. Those things are very baked in. We've been tracking, you know, support for separation at a similar level for a long time. Very few undecided folks. So, you know, 3 weeks remaining, a lot of Albertans have ordered a mail-in ballot that will give them an opportunity to sit with these other 9 questions and think them through. But, you know, Albertans have a lot of homework to do before they're going to be able to cast these other 9 ballots.
1: It's a fascinating time. Always grateful to get your perspective on this, Janet. Thank you.
0: Thank you for having me.
1: Janet Brown is principal at Janet Brown Opinion Research. She was in Calgary. Well, the separation question has dominated the conversation around this referendum, but as we were just discussing, it is only one of 10 questions Albertans are being asked. 5 concern immigration policy and broadly whether Alberta should have more control over immigration. Dozier Anyebunyam is the host of the Newcomers podcast. He moved to Canada from Nigeria in 2021. He joins me now from Calgary. I'm wondering, I mean, you are so engaged on this question of immigration. Before we get to the specific questions, which as Janet just said are some of them quite complex, I wonder how you're feeling about the fact that immigration is such a big part of the political conversation right now in this referendum?
2: I mean, first of all, I think I should say that it was pretty somewhat reassuring to hear some of the poll numbers come from Janet in some way. Mm-hmm. Because it's kind of linked to how you end up feeling when you read those questions and you wonder why we're living this, where we're operating at a point where it feels like every single thing is either we can't negotiate about it, we can't have a conversation, it's either problematic or it's good. Like, and so in the end, I think the right word to say is I feel a bit disturbed. That's how I'll put it. Like, it's just disturbed because you're like, what exactly is actually going on?
1: Disturbed because of the atmosphere right now, or disturbed because these questions are on the ballot?
2: I always like to say to friends, I think it's more of the atmosphere, in the sense that I can't control the ballot, right? Like, it's like the government controls, has decided to put the referendum. So we are doing a referendum because the government wants to do a referendum. So that I can't control. But the point is that just putting those things out there, what it does feel like, it's saying immigrants are to blame to some extent, or to a major extent, for a lot of the problems we are having in Canada. I mean, sorry, in Calgary or in Alberta, for example. And so we do want to control that. And what that does is you give certain kinds of people the license to say things that are unprintable sometimes. I mean, like I was mentioning in the pre-call, last week, I got some comments on my podcast that I was just like, what? And I just deleted it because that thing has kind of ramped up in the past 2, 3, 4 months. It didn't used to happen before. I've been running the podcast for 3 years, but the past 3, 4 months have been, for lack of a better word, hellish in terms of some sort of characters that come into the comments sometimes.

0: times just to leave remarks and insults and
1: sorry, Josie, I just want to be clear. There's no question in your mind that that is tied to these referendum questions?
0: Yeah, to me, it feels like that. Yeah, because it used to happen before. I used to probably get it once every 6 months. Like someone will go like, oh, we think immigrants are X. But right now, like it is, I mean, someone said Canadians are societally empathetic. Like that's what someone said. Like that was what someone said on a comment that was left there.
1: Societally empathetic?
0: Yes, that's what the person put out there.
1: Well, I'm sorry that you're dealing with this abuse. Let's try to help people in the rest of the country understand a little bit more about the specifics of the questions Albertans are dealing with. Because you wrote a blog post and you've tried to parse some of the immigration questions. I'm going to read one of them. You're going to have to bear with me, so will the audience here, because it is a bit dense to hear over the radio. Do you support the government of Alberta taking increased control over immigration for the purposes of decreasing immigration to more sustainable levels, prioritizing economic migration, and giving Albertans first priority on new employment opportunities? What goes through your mind when you hear that question?
0: First of all, like that's like three or four questions in one vote. Like literally, we're saying you could have someone who wants to favors provincial selection to some extent while opposing lower overall admissions. Like it feels like there's provincial control, lower immigration, more economic immigration. And then the loaded one for me is employment priority for Albertans. Like, okay, how are we defining who Albertans are? Is there some measure in which I am more Albertan than someone who just became a Canadian citizen last month? Like, it just opens up a Pandora box for that I'm not sure anyone wants to go into.
1: Well, I mean, the Premier does obviously want to engage on these questions because she has put them in this list of referendum questions. And I know when it comes to the separation question, she has said, let people have their say. Janet Brown's polling shows that there are some passionate attitudes out there towards immigration. So let's turn things on its head. What is what's wrong, I guess, with asking people their opinions on something that is a subject that, you know, is very political right now?
0: Oof. I mean, so I think there's a beautiful article written by Jared Wesley. I think he teaches at University of Alberta, which is, we're already in polarized times as a species. Like the world seems, especially North America, things have been interesting the past 12, 18 months. And so when we start approaching issues in such a way where it feels like we cannot negotiate about them, like it's either you're for us or you're against us, what just happens is you unleash things that you can't control. That's how I see it, or that's what I think. And for me, the immigration questions in themselves, what we've done here is, one, is we've taken a lot of issues and things I don't think are issues and patched them, compressed them together into one thing. And we've asked people, vote yes or no. And that doesn't even include the fact that, I mean, again, I can always say, I do think that we probably did things not too great with immigration the past 4 years. Like we didn't do well with that. We could have done better. We've had a very good immigration program that is the talk of the world. Like everyone talks about the Canadian immigration program, but we didn't do well. And every system has that, where every now and then it will collapse.
1: Let me ask you, Dozier, there's only about a minute left here, and I do just want to understand. I mean, we don't know what the outcome is going to be on these immigration questions, but what do you see when you look at Alberta's future after the October 19th vote when it comes to immigration?
0: I honestly don't know. That's how I feel. Like, I honestly don't know. I think the biggest thing for me is the question to answer here is, what happens after? It depends on how we vote. I do think that a lot of those things will be, some of them will be hard to pull off because we do have to go through the

0: the legal restrictions or legal, would I say, barriers that we have to jump over as a province to get some of these passed. So I don't know, honestly. Okay. But I think what worries me the most is the outcome. Like, so if people vote yes for some of those things, then what does that mean for immigrants or newcomers? Like, what does that mean for society in itself? Like, because it just feels like what this just ends up doing to us, it just fractures the society because it just pits us against them. That's just what it feels like.
1: Dozier, I do appreciate getting your perspective right now. Thank you very much for this conversation.
0: Thank you.
1: Dozier Anyebunam is the host of the Newcomers podcast. He was in Calgary.
2: 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I'm Catherine Cullen, sitting in for Matt Galloway. It's estimated that alcohol use costs Canadian society more than $20 billion a year. That's in health costs, lost productivity, and criminal justice costs. Researchers at the Center for Addiction and Mental Health recently found that alcohol causes more harm overall than any other drug in the country, far more than tobacco and opioids. Almost 4,000 people a year die from alcohol-related conditions. Nearly 18% of people aged 15 years and older in Canada will meet the clinical criteria for alcohol use disorder in their lifetime. Given the prevalence and how disruptive it can be, advocates and people with the disorder are calling for a change in how it is treated. They want more emphasis on science-based treatments. Liz Hoth has the story of one man struggling with alcohol. Here's her documentary, Nothing Else Matters.
3: I currently live with 16 other men. At 54, I never imagined having to explain a roommate, let alone over a dozen of them, half of whom are straight out of prison. This is my fifth alcohol addiction treatment center in 20 years, and these liminal, lucid places of recovery.
4: Jordan Kotchek has struggled with alcohol for decades, so now he's writing a book.
3: Each time, I genuinely think this just might be the one. But despite good stretches of sobriety and big wins in love, family, and jobs, relapse is part of my story. Me, I like to think I'm a pretty nice guy, a professional, educated, musical dad who pines to see his daughters more. But when I slide into that hole of desolation, twisting with animal fear, my disease turns oppressive. It sets my life and those of my loved ones' lives on fire. So here I am again.
4: Here is the Vancouver Island Therapeutic Community. It's an addiction treatment center for men in Nanaimo, British Columbia.
5: This year, I'm the only guy that's not a jailbird. I just love them. I learned some bad things from them. They give me tips on how to steal cars and pull a heist, but they're the most honest, genuine people in treatment yet. But this is Cody, one of my best friends.
6: Hello.
5: And
4: Jordan is wearing a dark blue button-down shirt. His salt and pepper hair is neatly coiffed back. He says in treatment, he's often confused for the staff.
5: I feel like an outlier with these guys that are coming from prison and everything, but I swear the next relapse will put me in jail. That's the end for me, jail or death.
4: As a kid, Jordan remembers building forts out of his dad's empty beer cases. He says his father didn't have a problem with alcohol, but he remembers it was a big part of their weekend outings.
5: On his Saturday, King of Kensington runs around town where we'd just go visit people. We'd sit in a lounge, and I loved the lounges. So yeah, I think it was planted.
4: As he got older, he doesn't think he necessarily chose things that were alcohol related. It just kind of happened. There was the band
5: called the Dino Martinis,
4: the independent film,
5: called American Beer,
4: jobs at a wine store, then as a Bacardi Breezer
5: rep, and had a car full of alcohol.
4: Then he worked in TV at one time for Much Music.
5: And we were always backstage for endless booze of big bands. So if I look back, my whole trajectory is alcohol related.
4: Before his kids were born, he remembers his then wife sending him out for a simple errand. Pick up some sour cream.
5: I would go to the Legion and see the guys, and I would spend 2-3 hours coming back and saying, honey, there's no sour cream in Vancouver. Like, what? Everybody sees through that. But when you're drinking with your buddies and you don't want to leave, that makes sense to you?
4: It's hard for him to list all the things he's lost. There's jobs for one. He's been fired a lot.
5: I hate to admit this, but there have been really high responsible jobs where I'm sipping vodka in the bathroom. So I didn't shake.
4: He's lost trust, a lot of money. And the hardest loss for him to talk about is his wife and two daughters.

0: I'm still in great contact with my ex and my kids, but you know, it's hard being in a treatment with 20 guys, knowing that there's another man teaching your kids how to ride bikes and skate, and you know, even looking at my pictures of my daughters on the corkboard, they give me strength, but they remind me that I missed them. Like I missed it all. I visited them lots as they were growing up, but I didn't get to, you know. So that's the hardest. And the hard, you know, there's people in meetings that I've heard that's their biggest pride is that their children have never seen them drunk. And I can't say that. And it just tears me apart.
1: He remembers one particular trip. He'd taken the kids to Calgary to see Grandma and Grandpa.
0: I was drinking. I was hiding it under the bed and they found it. And they cried and their mom called and they got picked up. That's about 10 years ago, but it still bugs me.
2: When you talk about rock bottom, that sounds pretty.
0: That's there, yeah. I've been thrown in the drunk tank 2 times that I've had to sleep it off in a cell. That could be rock bottom for anybody, but when alcohol takes you over, nothing else matters. Not your job, not your commitments, not your hygiene, not your health. So yeah, I'm here to make sure that never happens again. I write this piece during my second month in this treatment center. Right now, my honey is on holidays, my best friend is beginning a book tour, and countless other friends share their successes online. I have to shut that stuff out. Outside this facility, life is running away, and I am here to heal in the stationary society of beautiful
1: This is the
0: madness.
1: second time he's been at this particular treatment facility. He was feeling strong when he left in 2025. He even got a writing fellowship at a castle in France.
0: My brain tells me that I don't have a disease. So I had a, you know, a couple of celebratory champagnes there and just thought, write it off. And I guess the mind in addiction works funny because come December, it was just waiting for me. And I just had a drink, and that drink led to more.
1: That last relapse, it ended with Jordan in the drunk tank. So he's back at VITC.
0: My shortest week is the North Hallway hopping.
1: This is a free program. It's geared toward people on low or fixed incomes. So it's not fancy, and there are chores to be done.
0: Yeah, okay, I'll show you my room.
1: In his room, there's just enough space to walk between the two
0: Yeah, we have
1: twin
0: single
1: beds.
0: beds. The reason I have a roommate is when you first get here, you're paired up with someone.
1: There's a shelf piled high with books. A bulletin board features photos of his new partner of 10 years, his kids and his cats.
0: So when I came and put them up for the first time, to see the pinholes that were in the pictures from other treatments was a little, that hurt.
1: His roommate is Rob Miller.
0: This is my roommate and mentor, Rob.
3: Hi, Rob. Nice to meet you.
4: You too.
1: He's a big guy with a big personality.
4: I love CBC, man.
1: He's just shaved his head and he barely
0: I don't
1: has
0: know,
1: any
0: a whole
1: teeth.
0: wardrobe. So I got all my clothes, winter and spring.
1: They show me their closet.
0: I think 6 pairs of shoes.
4: And he didn't leave me any room.
0: And okay, I'll show you. Look at this. This is all mine. This is Rob's. Just a toilet paper. I have.
1: Rob came here straight from prison, and the only thing he brought was that roll of toilet paper. He's been through a lot, and that's why Jordan calls Rob his mentor.
4: You know, he comes to me whenever he has any issues or anything like that.
3: Seems like you guys are kind of different.
4: Kind of, yeah.
0: Maybe different.
4: I was kind of on the hardcore kind of life. And yeah, just was sick and tired of being sick and tired. So now I have the opportunity to go to school. I'm going to be going to university, hopefully in September, to get a social worker's diploma. And, you know, primarily because of this program, life is looking great. So
3: great. Thank you so much. It's really nice to meet you.
4: No problem.
3: Yeah, good luck
4: nice
3: with
4: to
3: your
4: meet you too.
3: University.
4: Yeah. Social worker's diploma, here I come.
3: Wow.
1: That conversation was in March of 2026, and shortly after, Rob got his own room, a sign that he was doing well and showing leadership.
0: And then he disappeared. He didn't come home one night. That was like unfathomable.
1: Rob did show up a couple of days later. Jordan didn't see him, but some of the other guys said he seemed pretty messed up.
0: The quote that I remember they told me was he said, "Somebody took out my kryptonite."
1: Jordan's not exactly sure what his kryptonite

0: tonight was. Maybe it was cocaine or crack.
1: The staff came in and told us that Rob had been found dead in sort of a closet in somebody's room. I guess he overdosed and he died. He was found. Nobody expected that. We expected him to relapse. I heard that the old Rob was a very angry, scary person. I'm glad to have only known that teddy bear guy. I think about him a lot. The week following his death, nothing was amusing or funny anymore. The food tasted bland. We used to love Sammy's unhinged energy, but now it just looked like troubling ADHD. I can hear Tom's brain injury now. Paul's story of being a kid eating dog kibble for treats in his strict foster home was no longer our shared affable anecdote. It was just sad. This warm, almost ethereal air here has escaped and let in something clinical and metallic, like someone snapped on all the fluorescent lights.
0: What's it do for you to be writing that?
1: That helps me go back to that day and remember how heavy it was and how much we loved him and how much it affected us.
2: I had to get my hope back after Rob because there was a period where I think everyone felt, what's the point? If this thing is out to get us and it can get a guy like that in one night, going out happy, like on top of the world. He had a new life. Got taken away.
0: It's a story that Evan Alon has heard many times. He's an addictions doctor in Nanaimo.
3: It is obviously a common thing that patients who have been in recovery and who are doing well or who are motivated to continue to do well will still have something that happens that pushes them back to where they were. And, you know, particularly with the toxic drug supply, it's very, very easy to die.
0: Dr. Alon does addictions medicine work at the hospital and also at a dedicated alcohol use disorder practice. It's the only one of its kind on Vancouver Island.
3: To say that I'm overwhelmed is very much an understatement.
0: His wait list is long. It can take months to get in.
3: The challenges that I have are with colleagues whose, you know, lack of information, lack of knowledge about this really gets in the way of the treatment of these patients. And, you know, the stigmatization, the marginalization, which, again, we have incredibly strong evidence to show that these patients experience these things every time they come to our healthcare systems, and that it is a large determinant of their lack of success with long-term outcomes.
0: Dr. Alon says many of his patients have told their family doctors about their alcohol use, and the doctor simply advises them to cut down. He says there's been a lack of education, so doctors just aren't aware that there are more options than just Alcoholics Anonymous and inpatient treatment programs.
3: Some of the most effective medications that have ever been invented in medicine, full stop, are for alcohol use disorder. But that is just something that's not known by most providers and certainly not known by the average person.
0: He says 12-step programs like AA can work for some, but he says there's other kinds of groups that are effective too.
3: Counseling therapy to address the underlying traumas and mental health disorders that might be driving things.
0: And then there's just engagement in general, like getting people involved in hobbies and social activities.
3: Humans are meant to be social creatures, and we live increasingly isolated lives. And if we can change that, we can make a huge difference on a number of things, including substance use disorder.
0: He says the deaths he sees from alcohol use disorder are often preventable.
3: You know, I'll be working in the ICU in Port Alberta, and I'll see a patient who comes in with severe liver failure. And I can see that the notes from my colleagues is saying, oh, you know, this patient comes in repeatedly with liver failure and they keep drinking despite that. And I search through the charts for any mention of a treatment of some kind for this patient's alcohol use disorder, which has led to this situation, and never find any. And, you know, my thought experiment on this is if, you know, we as physicians had a patient who came into the hospital with, you know, numb feet and a heart attack from very poorly controlled diabetes, and we wrote in our charts, you know, this patient continues to eat sugar despite us telling them that they need to stop eating sugar, but we've never started them on metformin or Ozempic or any of the medications that we have for diabetes, you know, that would be college complaint worthy, that would be lose your license worthy, yet for substance use, it's completely normalized.
0: Dr. Alon doesn't have Canadian stats, but based on American numbers and with what he's seen in his practice,

0: He estimates that less than 3% of people with alcohol use disorder are prescribed medication after visiting a hospital.
1: And I've been to emergency rooms where nurses or whoever gives me a stretcher or a bed has said, well, you need this bed for people with more problems than you. Or I overhear them saying, oh, another bed, another addict, another drunk. But then there's hospitals where they're so compassionate. It's hard even saying that alcohol use disorder is a disease because I've seen people roll their eyes.
0: I did put in a request to the Canadian Medical Association for a response to the criticisms that doctors don't address alcohol use disorder effectively because of insufficient education and training in substance use. A reply from Media Relations said it was too niche a topic for their spokespeople, and instead they suggested the College of Family Physicians of Canada. That group didn't have a spokesperson available by deadline and pointed me to a section of the website which outlines how family doctors should screen for and treat alcohol use disorder, including with medications. Dr. Alon says he is seeing the culture starting to change, slowly. He says there's more education being offered to doctors, and he steps pretty carefully when he's talking about sending patients away for treatment.
2: And so when I see people who are dropping $40,000 on something that is no better than what they can do as an outpatient, it obviously makes me a little bit hesitant of them as a treatment modality of high value.
0: He says it's tricky to study how effective those programs actually are because they're all so different. Some are a week, some are a year, some are for profit, some are free or based on religion. And measuring what success looks like, that can be tricky too.
2: Well, I have lots of patients who it was the answer for them. Alcohol use disorder is almost always a response to problems. You're using alcohol as the answer to the problem, and it's anxiety, depression, insomnia, traumatic experiences. So you can put somebody in a 3-month program and you can make sure that they're not drinking alcohol and you can engage them on recovery and groups and all these kinds of things. But if you, at the end of those 3 months, put them back into exactly the same circumstances that they came from that were driving the issue, it's not at all surprising that it doesn't fix the problem.
3: In the recovery spaces, we see a lot of different methodologies. We see a lot of different processes, both from
0: Chris Kinch agrees that inpatient treatment isn't for everyone. He's with Connective, the organization that runs the program that Jordan is at, the Vancouver Island Therapeutic Community.
3: Therapeutic communities really put community at the core of the process. So community is the method of treatment that's used.
0: He says VITC works for some, because it's all about building community and the social skills needed to reintegrate into society.
3: They're attending meetings, they're working with each other, holding each other accountable as well, and trying to reflect on sort of behaviors, other things that are happening, and shaping pro-social behaviors through that process.
0: For Jordan, he says being in treatment gives him the space that he needs to rest, recover, work on himself. But all of that reflection, sometimes it isn't easy.
1: What I fight with in my head is lost time. Did I not try hard enough? Did I not believe that I was sick enough to miss my daughter's growing up? But yeah, I'll get pangs in a red light sitting in the car and like, holy shit, I broke those girls' hearts, you know? It's like, I don't know what it's like to have I can't do it. I just remember that day. Drove off. It's like Lily didn't understand. It was like, I can't shut that out, but God, because I'll come drink over that to forget, right? It's so easy to feel that warmth when the pain is too much, but then it'll tear down your life. And you know that when you take that sip, but it helps.
4: That was a really painful memory you just had in your brain.
1: Yep. I can still see her face. Her grandpa was whisking her off hurriedly into the car to go to grade 3 or 4. And she was crying and looking out. And I was at the front door with my suitcase. And she didn't understand why I had to go. And she's like the best person right now, and I hope I didn't do too much damage. I don't care about the careers or getting back

0: to making television or getting rich or owning a home. That's the only thing I want. Excuse me. They're smart, funny, talented. Yeah, now it's time to get to know them as adults.
1: Uniting a brotherhood, we will develop a new way of life, achieving my honors throughout the living and health.
2: The men are gathered around for what's called a gratitude circle.
3: Celebrating 3 months, going on 4 months of sobriety.
2: They go around the circle talking about what they're grateful for.
4: I'm celebrating 149 days clean and being released from jail last week.
2: And Jordan has lots to say.
5: I'm celebrating 5.5 months sobriety. I'm celebrating getting my life back after getting really sick in January. And I'm celebrating seeing my daughters in 2 days.
2: The visit with his kids is getting close because today he's heading home.
0: I guess it's not a coincidence that the whole week I've been getting up at 3 and not getting back. I am kind of sad, right? I don't want to forget these feelings of brotherly love, and I don't want to step out there and have that just go away. I think I feel like I'm in the pocket, I'm in the zone to step out. Yeah.
2: You're ready to go, to leave.
0: I think I'm ready.
2: So he bustles about, packing up his clothes, his books.
0: I think I had 40 or 50 books.
2: And the pictures of his family. Jordan stays the full day. He didn't want to miss lasagna night.
6: My car's up front.
2: Finally, a couple of his friends help drag all of his bags and his suitcases out to the car. And he does one last round of goodbyes.
0: Thanks for everything, man. It was great knowing you from the very start.
7: You as well. Best of luck to you, Jordan.
6: Thanks, man.
0: I think I said goodbye. So yeah, I can't drag this on anymore. It's time to go.
2: It's time.
0: It's time to go home.
2: It takes him about an hour to get home.
0: Hello.
8: Hello.
0: Oh, you give me a little lay.
2: Jordan's partner, Stephanie Brown, greets him at the door, and she puts a lei around his neck. They're moving to Hawaii, where she's accepted a job.
0: That was a long one.
8: I've had this day before, so it's new and it's old as well. Last time Jordan came home, I had a big welcome home Jordan sign. This time it's a little more relaxed. We have to pack and move in 3 weeks. And so, yeah, I mean, I worry about him having so much transition, like coming home and then having to pick up and go again. And I hope we're doing the right thing.
0: I just have to be diligent. I have to know that it is life and death.
9: What do you mean?
0: Because the disease is out to kill me. It's common knowledge that if it keeps going, it's jails, institutions, or death.
9: What's it like saying that out loud?
0: It sucks. This isn't me. This is not what I wanted to be when I grew up. I don't have another one in me.
2: By another one, he means a relapse. That's something that Dr. Evan Alon says is just part of the process.
10: Jordan is substantially better off today than he was 30 years ago. He is incredibly more knowledgeable. He has an arsenal of tools that he didn't have before. And whether or not he has relapses in the future, again or not, doesn't mean that he's not a success. He is doing incredibly well.
2: His tools include the AA groups he's scoped out in Hawaii. He's got his medications and the connections to the support people he's met in treatment.
8: It's impossible to understand whether or not this is the last time. You just always have to live in the uncertainty, and you have to try to become comfortable with that uncertainty as best you can and know that you are with a person who you commit to loving in sickness and health, and you get some of both. You want to grab it out of the fridge?
0: I forgot we had this. This is nice.
2: Tonight, they toast health and new beginnings.
0: Woo-hoo-hoo!
2: They pop the cork on a bottle of wine. Of course, it's non-alcoholic.
9: All right, man.
0: Thank you.
9: Yeah.
0: That's nice.
9: That is very nice.
0: Yeah. That's a winner.
9: Wow.
0: Yeah, eh?
11: That documentary was produced by Liz Hoth at the CBC Audio Documentary Unit with help from Joan Weber. Jordan Kochok is in Hawaii, doing well and enjoying his AA meetings, which are held on the beach. 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I'm Catherine Cullen, sitting in for Matt Galloway.

0: somewhere deep in the Bolivian cloud forest where the Andes Mountains meet the Amazon Basin lives a small, strange-looking cat. It has a scrunched-up face with short, round ears, and it's covered in leopard spots. It weighs about 3 pounds, smaller than the average house cat. Its scientific name, the Leopardus tilcayo, and it's the first new cat species discovered in 100 years. It's one of many new species being discovered around the world. Earlier this year, a new penguin species was identified, also the first in over a century. From frogs to sea sponges to carnivorous caterpillars, new species and organisms are being discovered all the time. And scientists say there are still millions of unidentified species. Dirk Steinke is a research scientist at the Center for Biodiversity Genomics at the University of Guelph. Matt Galloway spoke with him last week. Here's their conversation.
1: When you saw this little cat, it's a cute little cat.
2: It is.
1: What went through your mind?
2: Well, there was a mix of being surprised. Oh, there is a new cat, because as you said, it has been a long time since scientists have described another one. So I was surprised that there's still some out there that we couldn't find. On the other hand, I'm not surprised when it comes to all these new discoveries, because as you said, there's millions out there that we haven't even encountered yet.
1: Do we know broadly how, with the numbers, how many species there are estimated to be here on Earth?
2: There's various numbers. We did a study not too long ago where we focused on insects only, which is the most diverse group of animals on the planet. And our estimate went as far as saying there's a minimum of 20 million species of insects out there. And I would argue we probably haven't, I don't know how many, we'd probably done 500,000-600,000 of them in terms of having them described, having given them a name and everything else. So there's a lot left to do.
1: A minimum of 20 million insects. This is just insects.
2: Yes. Yes. But they are by far the most diverse animals. I wouldn't expect any large quantities of new cats or birds or other larger animals, if even fish, to be discovered in the future. We will still stumble across some, but this will not go in the hundreds or even thousands. The real diversity usually lies in these small critters that have more than four legs.
1: This is they talk about the unknown unknowns. I mean, how do we know the number of species that are unidentified or undiscovered? How do we know what we don't know?
2: Well, the usual approach is some sort of a statistical modeling or trying to look at groups that we understand well. For example, the cats would be one of those. There is one in 100 years that we discover new. So we have a rough handle on how many cats there are on the planet. And if we compare that to the discovery rate of insects that we come across in various areas. And when we did a study down there, we started in Costa Rica, in a very small subset of Costa Rica, where we looked at one particular group of parasitic wasps for which we thought we have a good handle on the number of them. And then you start comparing to all the other groups and you start extrapolating. So if there is that many here, how many would there be in a different place of the planet? And that's how we got to this staggering number of 20 million.
1: It's interesting when we use the word discovered, because the locals in Bolivia knew of this cat for generations. They'd seen it. They had a name for it. It just wasn't identified, he says in quotation marks, as a new species until now. So are we using the wrong word when we say discovered?
2: Yeah, I think we sort of do. There's the difference between it has been discovered or observed by locals all the time, and we come across that quite often, on the other hand, the scientific description, which is probably what we mean when we say discovered, meaning there is a formal process to come up with a name, describe its outward appearance and all the other unique traits that this particular animal has in comparison to the ones that are closely related. And all this information is then packed in a publication that sort of cements that name for a while. It can be changed, there's no way, but that puts it out there. And that's probably what we often say when we discovered it. We have a better understanding of what they're doing. But you're right, some people down there knew it for decades.
1: There was a study that came out recently saying that, 16,000 new species are discovered each year. Part of this is about our advancements in genetic analysis, right? And the way that we have been able to identify things, which is different than in past. Can you

0: explain that?
1: Yeah. So in the two examples that you prominently mentioned, that cat and also the new penguin, the way it was sort of made clear that this is a different species was using genetics. So what we do is we focus on a very small genomic region, a small snippet of the genome of an organism, which is very often very characteristic, doesn't change much within that particular species, but it's different from other species. Call it a DNA barcode, likens it a little bit to the supermarket barcode that we all know. Not that we can scan it the same way, but we can read this small snippet of DNA relatively cost-effectively and quickly so that we can distinguish between species. We can tell that a certain species was there when we find, for example, just a fragment of tissue or a hair in case of a mammal. So genetics has certainly put a lot of speed on the rediscovery of species or new discovery of species. Because very often, especially in this case with the cat and the penguin, the outward appearance is very difficult to distinguish from the close relative, especially in the penguins. There's four of these penguins people were talking about, but this one cannot be distinguished from the other ones except when you look at the genomic makeup.
2: We're also losing a lot of species, right?
1: Oh, yeah. That's, you mentioned we discover about or describe about 16,000 new species a year. The extinction rate is much faster.
2: Why do you think this matters? Being able, you're part of this international effort, the International Barcode of Life. Why is it important that we are able to identify or discover or have a handle on how many different things are out there in our world?
1: Well, I think the answer is, and its core, very simple. If we want to protect the life around us, we need to understand what's there. And we probably only know a fraction of it. And we don't know how it's interacting with other species, all the way down to probably interacting with us humans. So it's really, what drives me is always this, if I want to protect species, I need to know that which ones are out there and what are they doing.
2: How does that make you think about the world when we think we know what's happening in this world? And I said earlier, the world can feel like a small place. And yet there are all these things that we have no idea who they are, what they are, and how they interact. How does that make you think about our place in the natural world?
1: Sometimes I think we overestimate us very much so and our importance in this system. So we're just one species in many millions of them. So it humbles me when I look at that every time when I see these large numbers. It also pulls one back when you as a scientist think you know about a certain element of your job, you know a lot about it, and then it tells you, oh, no, there's so much unknown, even if we explored so many places. So in biology, we know much less than, let's say, in geography, where we've mapped the planet all over the place, and there are probably only a tiny few little white spots left. If you were to draw the biological map, it would have a lot of empty spots where we said, we don't know.
2: As you say, that is humbling, isn't it?
1: It is, yeah, absolutely.
2: Dirk, it's really good to talk to you about this. Fascinating. Thank you.
1: Yeah, no, you're welcome. Thank you for having me.
3: Dirk Steinke is a research scientist at the Center for Biodiversity Genomics at the University of Guelph. Matt Galloway spoke with him last week. That's all the time we have today for The Current Review. I'm Catherine Cullen. 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

0: a terror attack on a UK airbase used by the US. Chris Brown reports.
1: The five men who were arrested are being released on police bail.
2: Just one day after British police declared a major incident over a suspected terror plot near RAF Fairford, the decision to release the five suspects was entirely unexpected. Counterterrorism investigator Lawrence Taylor said the men who had been arrested on suspicion of explosive offenses and for preparing a terrorist attack would be monitored carefully. The men who were arrested are between the ages of 23 and 25, and all are British nationals from London. British media ran headlines blaming Iran for the alleged terror plot, but Iran's embassy in London said it categorically rejected the accusation. Nearby residents are now returning home, but without answers to crucial questions, such as was a catastrophic security failure narrowly avoided, or was this a case of overreaction by nervous authorities? Chris Brown, CBC News at RAF Fairford, England.
0: And that is The World This Hour. For CBC News, I'm Neil Kumar.
3: Here's a look at your weather forecast for Whitehorse and Carcross tonight. Cloudy with a chance of showers, a low of plus one. Tomorrow, a mix of sun and cloud with a chance of showers late in the afternoon, high of nine. For Watson Lake, partly cloudy with a chance of showers early this evening, a risk of thunderstorms, low of minus one. Tomorrow, a mix of sun and cloud with a chance of showers and a high of 10. For Dawson City tonight, mainly cloudy, a few flurries or rain showers overnight, low of zero. Tomorrow, flurries or rain ending in the morning, then cloudy with a chance of showers and a high of eight.
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6: This was your number 1 song from last week. So good. That is Somber with his number one hit song called My Body Isn't Ready. Question is, can he get it together and have his body ready and able to hang on to that top spot of the CBC Music Top 20 for 2 weeks in a row? Place your bets now and stick with me until the end of the hour, and we'll find out together. I'm your guest host this week, JJ, and over the course of the next hour, you're going to hear four debut songs enter your countdown. You'll also hear which song is the highest jumper on the chart and which song received the most online votes this past week. Here's how your top 20 comes together. 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Some smart people come in, do some calculations, and all of that helps us figure out the order of the songs you're about to hear. Incidentally, all this music can be heard all the time on Mornings, Drive, and After Dark on CBC Music. All right, let's get into this countdown with a new single from Toronto songwriter Dominique Way. It's called Lady and the GPS, and it kicks off this week's CBC Music Top 20 at number

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0: That's somber with My Body Isn't Ready. This week, it's number two. We counted Canadian streaming numbers and radio spins along with all your votes. Thank you very much. And now, taking the top spot this week, it's Olivia Rodrigo. The singer returns to the top of this chart with her latest single, Montreal and Toronto. Do you have your tickets? Olivia Rodrigo performs live in October for what is sure to be a handful of exciting shows. Stupid Song is your new number one song right here on your CBC Music Top 20.
1: Number one.

That's Olivia Rodrigo with Stupid Song. 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

0: Here's a look at your weather forecast for Whitehorse and Carcross tonight. Cloudy with a chance of showers, a low of plus one. Tomorrow, a mix of sun and cloud with a chance of showers late in the afternoon, high of nine. For Watson Lake, partly cloudy with a chance of showers early this evening, a risk of thunderstorms, low of minus one. Tomorrow, a mix of sun and cloud with a chance of showers and a high of 10. For Dawson City tonight, mainly cloudy, a few flurries or rain showers overnight, low of zero. Tomorrow, flurries or rain ending in the morning, then cloudy with a chance of showers and a high of eight.
1: Hello, I'm Neil Kirksall.
2: Good evening, I'm Chris Howden. This is As It Happens, the Midnight Edition. Tonight.
1: Testing their mettle, the mayor of Hamilton, Ontario, reacts to news that hundreds of steelworkers will be laid off, and the plant owners are blaming the ongoing trade war.
2: A second chance at last. Since they were convicted of murder three decades ago, two Saskatchewan sisters have maintained they're innocent, and now the federal government has finally agreed to grant them an appeal.
1: Game on. If you thought Hockey Night in Canada had hung up its skates forever, not so. It turns out it will be back on the CBC, and the Professional Women's Hockey League is getting the primetime slot.
2: Pretty pricey, no matter how you slice it. At one New York bakery, you have to empty your pockets to fill your mouth. A full loaf of the fancy rye sourdough costs $60 US.
1: Wing and a flair. Over the last half century, the Mighty Sparrow established himself as the greatest calypso performer ever. I'll speak with a Toronto reggae star who played alongside that rare bird.
2: And what's up, Doc? We'll salute the winner of a Maryland event that tests boat captains' ability to park and secure their vessels as quickly as possible. As it happens, the Monday edition, radio that it's afraid it would succumb to peer pressure.

0: It's going to be a hard month for hundreds of families in Canada's steel town. Today, Stelco announced that it will be shutting down part of its operation in Hamilton, Ontario. The U.S.-controlled company says 500 workers will be affected starting October 9th. The partial plant closure will see the cold mill and coating departments shuttered indefinitely. Stelco officials place the blame on President Donald Trump's decision to renew a 50% tariff on Canadian steel after trade negotiations between Canada and the U.S. broke down. They also blame Canada's continued procurement of steel from abroad. Andrea Horvath is currently running for re-election as mayor of Hamilton. We reached her there.
1: Andrea Horvath, did you see these cuts coming?
2: Well, we've always known that because of our steelmaking capacity here in Hamilton, we're a steel town, that the steel tariffs were going to be a problem for us. And this is, I think, the evidence of what Trump's tariffs mean for the city of Hamilton. It's it's very troubling. And what I can do is continue to work with the federal and provincial governments, which I've been doing. My counterparts there, I've been in touch with them several times, and we're fighting the fight for workers, for businesses, for families.
1: In touch with them several times since this news broke.
2: Oh, I stay in touch with them all the time. Right. As a tariff vulnerable city, we stay in touch often. But yes, I've spoken to the to Minister Joly today, as well as Minister Fedeli today. It's going to be painful for our community if these layoffs go ahead.
1: What did those officials say to you, as much as you can share, about how they might help?
2: Well, they're not giving up the fight. They're continuing to try to turn this around, which is what I expect from them. But I haven't been idle myself. I put together a plan called the Head of Lake Ontario.

0: the plan to tell Hamiltonians that even though we can't control Trump and his decisions, we can try to respond in a way that protects people. And it's not a good irony, but it's an irony that our city council just passed that motion literally today. We were in council having a debate when the announcement came out that the layoffs had been initiated. And so we knew the threat was real. We knew there were going to be things happening that we would need to act on. And now we have some of those things in place. My job's now to take care of Hamilton as best I can. Mm-hmm. And that's what I'm doing.
1: CBC News obtained a memo from Stelco's vice president of sales, and it says, quote, "This is an unfortunate but necessary action to help ensure the survival of Stelco in what has become a challenging and unsustainable market caused by the ongoing and sustained trade disruptions." He says, you know, measures taken by the federal government in Canada have served to reduce imports into Canada overall. Import volumes remain at levels that prevent Stelco from being able to bridge the gap created by the trade crisis. Is blaming this on the situation with Trump, is that where all the blame needs to lie, or are there other issues here?
0: I believe so. As I said, we are a steelmaking city. We have been for a long time. We not only melt and pour, like literally make steel, but we also have a lot of manufacturing that is associated with steel. And I can tell you that other steelmakers are responding in a different way, let's just say, than this particular employer. And so if others are prepared to have conversations and discussions about saving jobs and saving workers and saving industry in Hamilton, this one's an outlier. And I'm not surprised, because this particular company has been very clear that they support the president of this company, very clear that they support Donald Trump and his tariffs and his desire to pull all steelmaking back into the United States.
1: Cleveland-Cliffs is the company, the U.S. company that bought Stelco,
0: right.
1: And the union local president Ron Wells has said, quote, "We're very disappointed. When Cliffs bought us in the fall of 2024, they made commitments. One of those commitments was to maintain the same number of unionized employees," unquote. So how is this announcement possible if those are the commitments they made? It sounds like, to my ears, that the company doesn't appear to be living up to that side, their side of the agreement and those commitments. But what would you say to people who say, why is this happening if they made that commitment?
0: Well, I would agree they are not living up to the commitments they've made. And so the fight's not over. That's what I would say. The fight is not over. And I've been in touch with Ron Wells. We've been playing phone tag. I haven't had a chance to speak to him yet, but certainly we're gonna fight tooth and nail to have them basically live up to their commitments and protect these jobs. We're gonna do everything we possibly can. Myself as the mayor, the union, I'm sure the Canadian District of the Steel Workers, as well as the other orders of government, the federal and provincial government, we're all in this together. And we're gonna fight for those workers and fight for those jobs.
1: What levers could the federal government pull specifically if this issue of the commitments that were made is not being fulfilled? What could they do?
0: Well, that's something that you'll have to ask Minister Jo Lee. I'm also looking. I've asked my staff here at City Hall to look into whether there have been commitments made through the CCAA process in the first place. When the restructuring was able to occur, there were commitments made during that process as well. And I've asked them to open up those files and see what kinds of commitments we can now demand are fulfilled as well. So there's some work to be done here. None of us are turning our backs. We're all digging in to protect the workers and do everything we can to save those jobs.
1: Even if a deal is reached and things smooth over in terms of trade with the United States, do you realistically see these jobs coming back?
0: Well, you know, one of the things about the city of Hamilton and the people who are the residents of Hamilton is we've got a lot of fight in us, and we've got a lot of grit, and we never give up. And so that's the spirit that we are taking into this trade war, and that's the spirit we're taking into trying to protect and save these jobs, whether it's at Stelco or any other business, manufacturer, steelmaker, or otherwise, that are going to be impacted by these tariffs. It's definitely the case that the

Prime Minister warned that it was going to be painful, but we're gonna fight as hard as we can to reduce that pain. If we can eliminate it and protect our businesses and our companies and our workers and our families, and that in turn will protect our economy. We have no other choice.

0: For generations of fans, Saturday night was sacred, a time to sit down in front of the TV to watch Hockey Night in Canada. But earlier this year, in the offseason, Rogers and the CBC announced they would not be extending their partnership. That Saturday night staple was kaput. But then today we learned that Hockey Night in Canada will be returning to the CBC for its 90th season. And for the first time in its history, professional women's hockey will be the star of the broadcast. Over the upcoming season, the CBC will air 8 PWHL games in primetime on Saturday nights. Sammy Joe Small is a 3-time Olympian and a 5-time world champion goalie with the Canadian National Women's Hockey Team. We reached her in Mississauga, Ontario.
1: Sammy Joe, when you found out, when you heard this news, I mean, do you cheer right away, or is it cheering with took you long enough? What are the emotions involved for you when something like this is announced?
2: I was actually super emotional when I heard this. I grew up watching Hockey Night in Canada. Mm-hmm. It's so iconic in the country for hockey, and for it to now be about women's hockey, I just would have never imagined that would have been a possibility growing up.
1: And that says something in and of itself, because I was going to ask you, as you're watching Hockey Night in Canada, the men's game, and then you get into hockey yourself, was there a point that you even started asking, well, when are they going to put us on primetime? Or did that just never enter your mind growing up?
2: You know, I guess it was just the way it was when we were growing up. It wasn't a question. It was this world that we lived in. It was the Canadian society that just said to us that we didn't deserve to be on Hockey Night in Canada. And so it was never, I never even thought about it. You know, I thought about watching the men on TV and was inspired by all the NHL players, but never stopped to think, why are we not there? And it took an entire generation to start to ask those questions of why are we not there. And when we first started the CWHL, which was sort of the first adaptation of what would be a pro league, I guess it never even crossed our mind that this could necessarily be a possibility. Just getting on TV was huge, but getting in the Saturday primetime spot, this is incredible for the PWHL, and I'm just so happy for what this means for the future of the game.
1: And for our listeners who may not know, CBC is already broadcasting PWHL games on Saturday afternoons, but as you say, this is a switch to primetime. So what message do you think that the fact that it will be primetime, Hockey Night in Canada, send to current players, young women who are thinking about the sport, or everyone who should be watching?
2: I think it'll bring a lot more fans to the game. I mean, why did we grow up watching Hockey Night in Canada on CBC? Because that's what there was. That's what was on your television. And so hopefully it brings a lot of people that maybe wouldn't have tuned into the women's game to the game. And it will now give, for those of us who are super fans in women's hockey, more access to the game. I think sometimes it's hard to navigate where the games are and what they're on. Currently, as you said, on Saturdays, it is on CBC. A former player of mine, Sora Tinker, is one of the analysts, does an amazing job. Haley Salvian, Andrew Petrillo. I hope that they utilize those women on Hockey Night in Canada and use the real stage. I have these huge possibilities for what it could be. And I hope they do it as much justice as they have done for the men's game for so long.
1: And the PWHL games on Saturday nights, as you know, are going to go up against NHL games on Saturday night. Mm-hmm. Does that worry you in terms of broader attention, or do you think fans are going to figure it out?
2: Yeah, I think fans are different. You know, I think that we're not within the women's game, not necessarily trying to attract the fans that aren't fans of women's hockey to begin with. This just allows them a place to actually watch it and to show it to all of the super fans for women's sports. I mean, we're at such a moment in women's sports right now. You can tell that they're selling out arenas, and it's not just women's hockey, it's women's sport in general. And so just giving it this platform that it deserves is so key for the game and for fans being able to access, because most of the games locally, especially here in the GTA, are sold out. So you can't go to games. So how

0: making love one day with a girl that called him Mamie. I pick up Mamie by the railway, took her to Clarkson. Ay, ay, ay, ay, ay, ay, ay. Stop, Sparrow, stop. Oh, man, that's a little crazy, but we'll never forget those. Oh, man, are you kidding?
1: Yeah, the older musicians were trying to keep him down, but there was nothing small about him, clearly.
0: And all the soca singers, reggae, name it. Today, we ought to pay homage to the mighty Sparrow. He was born in Grenada.
1: Yeah.
0: I hope the Trinidadian folks don't mind me saying that.
1: No, I think it's important to mention, but raised in Trinidad and Tobago, as we know. So you went from listening to him, hearing him on Calypso Corner in the mornings, and then fast forward, 1967, August, both of you are performing at the first ever Caravana Festival in Toronto, the now iconic festival. What do you remember about that time?
0: That was the first Caravana.
1: Yeah.
0: And it went all the way down Yonge Street, the parade. And after the parade, we would take the ferry and go to Centre Island. Those early Caravana, they would finish every night on the big stage at Centre Island with the stars from the other islands, and Sparrow was one of them. It was a treat.
1: What was he like to watch live?
0: Oh, my God. That was heaven. That was a gift. It was heaven, because at the time I was the lead singer for the band, the Cougars. Yeah. And because wherever he goes, wherever he performed, the world followed him at the time. Even after his shows, his performance, the hotels, the lobbies, everywhere. Some hotels, they wouldn't take him because they weren't sure about proper security.
1: Because he was so popular.
0: Oh, yes. The show didn't end out there on the stage wherever he performed. It continued to the hotel lobbies and up into his room, and it's one big party until the mighty Sparrow leaves town.
1: You know, also in the coverage, I don't usually like comparisons because I think everyone is individual. People were throwing around, you know, Frank Sinatra, you know, he's Frank Sinatra of Calypso, or that Bob Dylan really revered him as a songwriter and Calypso musician as well. Are you surprised that some people might just be learning about him today?
0: No, not surprised. I have to tell you the truth. Let me say this. We must know where we're going, where we're coming from, and where we're going. If we don't know when we get there, we don't know who we are and where we are. Without this man, we wouldn't have a lot of the music today, including reggae, all of that, hip-hop. This man could rap, tell stories. No, and I'm not surprised that the younger generation, some of them, don't know, because they weren't taught properly from the early years. Don't be blaming them.
1: Play the songs. They're so great.
0: They're the gem of the future.
1: A lot of the coverage is also, you know, referring to the Mighty Sparrow as the last of the true Calypso singers. What do you make of that?
0: In a way, yes, it makes sense. He's true, spiritually, yes. But he has left a lot of legacy for us to transcend his work. What a gift. I've worked with the Sparrow for about 5 times. The last performance I did with the Mighty Sparrow was at the Science Center. The Science Center. Where is it at? Where's the Science Center today?
1: A lot of people are asking that, yeah.
0: You see where I'm coming from? Mm-hmm. Can I tell you a story about
1: it? Please do. I was going to ask. Please do.
0: My first live performance with the Mighty Sparrow, I got a call from the promoter. He says, we want you and your band to back up the Mighty Sparrow. We're doing a show out in Milton. That's outside of Toronto. I said, sir, are you sure about that? Said, yes, you're Jay Douglas. We want you to back up Sparrow, but he's going to bring his bass player and his sax player. Mm. And at the time, the promoter asked me to get a place to rehearse the Mighty Sparrow. I did not have the amount of funds to rent a proper rehearsal space. So my friend had a store in Dovercourt and Bloor, Wire Variety, and he had a basement. And I asked him, and he cleaned it out, make it nice, says, you can rehearse Sparrow there. I go, I'm going to rehearse Mighty Sparrow in the basement in Dovercourt. And he took me aside when it was 10 o'clock in the morning. Says, Douglas, you have anything to tell me about myself and the music that I should know? I says, not much, Mr. Sparrow. He says, say,

0: Sparrow. And I said, when I was a boy in Jamaica, there was a song he did that I love, and it's called Danny's the Man in the Van. It's like a nursery rhyme.
1: Mm-hmm.
0: And he nodded his head, and he says, we're going to do that, Douglas, thank you. I couldn't believe it. And then we rehearsed him, and after the rehearsal, he said, Douglas, he says, come here, I want to speak to you. And I go, oh, no, don't tell me he's going to fire my band. And he says, Douglas, that was good rehearsal, but I have one question for you. I said, what? He says, no, rehearsal is over. Where's the red stripe beer?
1: Did you have some ready?
0: I didn't have any. And I said, oh, I think I have some in the car for you. I forgot. But you know what? I rushed to the liquor store. Thank God it was open. I bought a case of red stripe beer and came back. He said, Douglas, you are the man. I love you. And right there, he and the rest of the band shared the Red Stripe beer. Red Stripe beer is Jamaica's famous beer.
1: Of course.
0: That was a sign of approval. And we did a hell of a show. He gave me an opportunity at the time with my band that I appreciated. And I needed it at that time.
1: It's Jay Douglas. What an incredible, incredible memory. Thank you so much for sharing that and all of this with us. It's been such a pleasure. Thank you.
0: Thank you.
2: Jay Douglas is a reggae artist and producer and the band leader of the Jay Douglas All-Star Band. We reached him in Toronto. And now here's the Mighty Sparrow once more with Obia Wedding.

0: For decades, they've maintained their innocence. Now they have a second chance at exoneration. In 1994, 18-year-old Narissa Cuisance and her 21-year-old sister Odelia were convicted of the murder of Anthony Dolph. The sisters are from Kizikoos First Nation in Saskatchewan. They spent their youth in the residential school system and have spent 33 years of their adulthood in prison. Last week, the Federal Minister of Justice ordered a new appeal in their case, saying a miscarriage of justice had likely occurred. The appeal will examine the period after their arrest when the sisters spent 5 days in RCMP cells, even after a judge's order to transfer them to a detention center. It was in this 5-day period that RCMP officials claim they confessed to the murder, ultimately leading to their conviction. Deanna Harris is the Southeast Regional Director for Saskatchewan Legal Aid. She's worked with the Cuisance sisters on this application for years. We reached Ms. Harris in Saskatoon.
1: Deanna, how are Narissa and Odelia doing today?
2: I think that they're both very excited. They're apprehensive, obviously. Mm-hmm. This is kind of the light at the end of a tunnel, which has been over, 30 years long. I mean, it's been a long journey, and this is the final step for them to see if there was, in fact, a miscarriage of justice. As we say, there.

0: was. So now it will be up to the Court of Appeal and the lawyers making arguments, and then the Court of Appeal making a decision based on the lawyers' arguments about what happened.
1: What are some of the things that were put forward to get to this point? The grounds why you and those who support Nerissa and Odelia believe there should be an appeal?
0: Well, first of all, their cousin, the youth who was convicted of second-degree murder, actually pleaded guilty of to second-degree murder as a youth. He has since said that they were not involved, that he murdered Mr. Dolph. Then we have the fact that the sisters, Nerissa and Odelia, who were 18 and 21 at the time, young Indigenous women with a history of residential school, poverty, addiction in their family, violence in their families, they were supposed to be remanded to a correctional facility in Prince Albert and taken there by the RCMP, but instead, against a judge's order, they wound up in cells at the CAMSAC RCMP, where they were questioned numerous times by RCMP members. And with our understanding of false confessions now, it is not surprising that they went from denying all culpability or all guilt or all responsibility to saying that they had been involved. And those confessions were used to convict them in front of the jury.
1: The younger relative you mentioned who took complete responsibility served 4 years, as we know. What does it say to you, though, Deanna, that it's taken 3 decades for this case to get an appeal?
0: It says to me that, unfortunately, the justice system hasn't historically paid much attention to miscarriages of justice, although that's changed. There, at the urging of Innocence Canada and people like David Milgaard, who's unfortunately now deceased, but at his urging, his family's urging, other people who've been wrongfully convicted, there is a commission in place now, which is amazing, because before the only option was this ministerial review process, which requires an application to the Minister of Justice's office. It requires an investigation, but now there's an entire commission and a system and a process by which we can bring forward miscarriages of justice cases and have them independently reviewed. And that, I mean, that is amazing. But for the QAnon sisters, it took 30 years to get to that point. They'd exhausted all of their avenues of appeal. And then the only thing left was Innocence Canada and making this application to the minister.
1: What has this meant for their lives, apart from being incarcerated, of course, for decades? What kind of toll have these convictions taken?
0: Only speaking as, you know, their lawyer, I think that it's taken a tremendous toll on them. Odelia has 3 daughters who she did not get to raise. She has a relationship which she didn't get to have. She had a partner for the 30 years and it wasn't a full partnership. They didn't get to learn how to drive. They didn't get to complete their schooling out in the regular avenues. They did educational programs through penitentiaries and things like that. For Nerissa, she's never been able to really have a family. She's never been able to develop a community. They were removed from Kisikus First Nation and sent to federal institutions far away from everything they've ever known. Like, their lives are not what they should have been if justice had been served. They didn't get to live their lives, and they've lived every second of their lives since the time of their conviction, either in a penitentiary or under the supervision of the Parole Board of Canada. And that, I can imagine, would be absolutely exhausting every day, to have some government agency looking over your shoulder to make sure that you're doing everything, quote unquote, correctly.
1: What are the next steps now that this appeal has been granted?

0: The next steps are a bail application in the Court of Appeal for bail pending appeal based on fresh evidence, which is the issue surrounding false confessions.
1: What is your hope for your two clients?
0: My hope is absolutely that they are acquitted and that the appeal is successful. It has been such a long time for them, and they have never given up. They have never lost hope. When one door shut, they found another way. And I think that that demonstrates a lot of resiliency. I think that there is something here that really needs to be looked at very closely by the Court of Appeal, that you have women 30 years later who are still saying, nope, I didn't do it.
1: Deanna, I'm very glad we could speak. Thank you.
0: Thank you.
2: That was Deanna Harris, the Southeast Regional Director at Saskatchewan Legal Aid, who was involved with the Quezon sisters' application. We reached her in Saskatoon.

0: 14 years ago, Canadian Paige Adamson settled in Point Roberts, Washington. But right now, she's feeling unsettled. Recently, Ms. Adamson, who holds a U.S. green card, was detained at the Point Roberts border crossing for hours. The Department of Homeland Security alleges that she falsely claimed she was a U.S. citizen, quote, for the purposes of registering to vote in Whatcom County, Washington State, unquote. But according to lawyers who spoke to the CBC, U.S. voter registration systems have been known to catch non-citizens by mistake. Here is Paige Adamson talking about the ordeal and whether she's ever attempted to vote in a U.S. election.
1: First, they asked, while we're sitting in the car, have you voted? And I've never had that question posed at me, ever, in 14 years of crossing. For 6 hours, it was back and forth with the border guard. Eventually, they did bring me in towards hour 4 or 5, brought me into an interrogation room. They're asking me questions that were on my green card that had been renewed in 2024. And then there was one question about voting, and that was it. And I had to sign those pieces of paper. They took photos. They took a cheek swab, which had never been done, which had never been done before, even to renew my green card. And yeah, and then I finally got released at 2:45 a.m. In any case, I have to go in to see an immigration judge on November 4th. I've not attained a lawyer. I'm trying to find one.
2: Well, sir, why do you have to go see an immigration judge?
1: I'm open for deportation. I can't even cross the border into my own country without, you know, they have all rights to deport me if I return back home.
2: So any idea at all why you might be flagged by Border Services? I mean, you say this has happened to other people. Do you think this is just some new policy that's being implemented?
1: No. I think they're, you know, who is scraping the bottom of the barrel and finding out, you know, about the voting registration. Now, the state of Washington kind of arbitrarily, if, say, if you renew your driver's license, because I know a couple people where they pushed paperwork onto those people that are renewing. Mm-hmm. Here, do you vote? And then they're automatically on the registry. There's a couple of friends of mine who had to go into the auditor's office and say, you know, am I on the list? And they're green card holders as well, and they had to remove themselves from that registry.
2: I mean, have you, just to be clear, have you ever voted at any level in any American election?

0: No.
1: Yeah, okay.
0: I'm fully aware that I can't.
2: That was Paige Adamson talking to Stephen Quinn on the Early Edition in Vancouver today. In a statement to CBC News, a spokesperson for U.S. Customs and Border Protection said officers check permanent residence documentation at ports of entry and compare them with federal and state databases, and said individuals will be subject to, quote, rigorous examination and detail questioning should records suggest, quote, potential unlawful voter registration, illegal voting, or a previous false claim to U.S. citizenship, unquote.

0: This goes without saying, but As It Happens is your trusted home for sports. The high-stakes world of cheese rolling, for example, is our bread and butter here. Also, our cheese. Last week, we took you inside the world of championship parallel parking. This week, we put you at the helm of another white-knuckle contest, one that Jamie Marshall's family has been immersed in for generations, although they prefer you not to use the word immersed. Mr. Marshall is a captain with Extreme Boat Docking, a league of captains who compete on what is apparently a very well-established annual circuit of competitive boat docking in Maryland and Virginia. We reached Jamie Marshall in Crisfield, Maryland, fresh off another boat docking win this weekend.
1: Well, first of all, Jamie, congrats on your latest win.
2: All right, thank you.
1: How did this one go for you? You know, you've done a lot of these. You won. That's great. How did this competition go for you?
2: This competition was a little bit more challenging. We did this in a nor'easter. As in storms, we go rain or shine. As far as this course, it was rainy, wet, slippery, and still fast. So, you know, we made the adjustments and everything seemingly went well. I even had a little hiccup on the line and still finished the run out in 18 seconds. So
1: 18 seconds.
2: I think it went pretty well. Yeah,
1: I'd say. It's not about just getting into the slip and quickly, certainly. What are the markers? Like, what are the things you have to accomplish to become champion?
2: So basically, in a nutshell, what it is, you go from point A to point B, and you put four lines on a pole in a matter of seconds. So basically, we leave the dock, we leave a starting point, and they blow a horn, and we put the boat in forward, we go really fast to point B, and we make basically kind of like a 180 turn or 90-degree turn, and then we reverse, and we call it backing down. We back down the boat into the slip, and while we back it down into the slip, we are placing lines, pre-made hoops, over the poles. We have two forward and two aft.
1: And what was the hiccup that you experienced?
2: So my hiccup that I experienced this time, so I usually I place duct tape on the lines, and we preset our lines to where we think they're going to fall. It's going to basically kind of give us an advantage. And I use tape. And generally, when we do this, it's nice weather most of the time. I couldn't get the tape to stick on there because everything was soaking wet. You know, it was raining. So I placed the line and kind of wedged it in the area there on the stern, on the rear of the boat there. And when I'm working the boat, so when I left from point A, I go at a wide open pace. I'm talking about the boat is on top of it, water's flying. And then when you take a hard right turn and you slam it in reverse, and you're coming in with a lot of momentum. So you leave the controls of the boat. You go into the first, you hit your two bow lines, you hit the starboard, then the port, then you rush to the stern of the boat, leaving the controls while this boat is drifting back. And when I look back, I got my port side, and then my starboard side line was in the floor. And you're racing, you're multitasking through your mind, and you know the boat is going towards the bulkhead, and it's going to crash into the poles, and you're trying to complete this run. And I had to lean over on all that wet deck, almost slip, and then I had to basically toss my line over to the starboard side to make the loop on the pole, and I did it. And then once I saw that go on, then it was a celebration.
1: The competition is divided up in terms of the classes of boats. Tell us about yours.
2: Yep. So there.

0: There's different classes of boats. The minimum length that you can be is 30 foot, and then 35 feet on up is a medium class, on up to 39. Then when you hit 40 feet, it's considered a large class. I've been in a small class since I've been doing this, and because I like it, because we're usually the fastest.
1: Sure. You've been doing this for a long time, since 98, if I'm not mistaken. How did you get into it?
0: Well, my dad did it. He was one of the basically pioneers of doing this. We started in the National Hard Crab Derby in Crisfield, Maryland, and they got a competition together, basically some watermen, some commercial fishermen, to do a contest of how quick they can tie their boat up. So my dad did it in 1972 all the way up till, I think, I'm not sure when he quit, but he did it a long time. And as soon as my dad was done, my older brother got into it for a few years, and then I basically took the helm. So a marshal in my family's been doing this since 1972. When I got out of the Marine Corps in 97, I bought my boat, and I went commercial fishing on the bay for blue crab. And then they asked me if I wanted to do the boat talking contest. I was like, yeah, I think I'll do it. You know, my dad did it. I did it. And I felt the energy of the crowd after competing. I think the first competition I did, it was called the Great American Turtle Races in Bayville, Maryland. And I got second. And the crowd was cheering. And it was something about that energy that got me. And it's just been no turning back. And I did it ever since.
1: You're hooked. It's dangerous, though, too.
0: Very dangerous. Very dangerous.
1: Is it worth it?
0: Fortunately. Yeah. I mean, it's the adrenaline rush. It's racing. It's racing. It's knowing your boat, it's your skills. It's a little bit of athleticness in it. And I don't know. It's just a thrill. You know, I've always been a thrill seeker. And fortunately, nobody's ever got killed doing this. But been some very close calls, and which could be, it could be dramatic. I mean, it could be, over with. It's very dangerous. It can be very dangerous.
1: Stay safe out there, Jamie. Thank you.
0: Yep. Thank you so much. I appreciate you having me on.
1: It's a pleasure.
2: Jamie Marshall is an extreme boat docking captain. We reached him in Crisfield, Maryland.

0: If there's one drawback to a $60 loaf of bread, it's that it doesn't necessarily look like it costs $60. You know it costs $60, but if you're having people over for dinner, it's frustrating that they might assume it didn't cost $60. You can tell them, and obviously you will tell them, but if you have 14 guests and they all arrive at different times, you'll have to tell each person or couple separately, and they might start to think that you only bought a $60 loaf of bread, so you could tell people that you'd bought a loaf of bread that cost $60, which, well, exactly, you did. But you don't want them to know that. Really, though, that's my only quibble about the $60 loaf of rye sourdough bread being sold at a new bakery called Rye in New York City. What are the ingredients? Well, these reporters from CBS New York and Fox 5 New York will tell us.
1: Well, it's not an extravagant recipe. Rye flour, water, and salt. But also something you won't find on the label and has become rather expensive in New York. Time.
2: The bread is made with just three ingredients. Organic rye flour imported from Austria, water, and salt.
0: Okay, but he listed four ingredients.
2: But making it takes time, otherwise known as their fourth ingredient.
0: Oh, okay, good. Yes, time, which, as we all know, is money. How much money? $60. Now, maybe you're still dubious that bread should ever cost $60 US, but to be clear, this is by all accounts good bread. Also, it is a lot of bread. One loaf is a little over 3 pounds. Plus, of course, running a bakery in Soho is really expensive. Sure, when Food & Wine magazine did a taste test, the $60 loaf from Rye came second to a $9 loaf from a place called Bakery with an I. But what really matters here is that when you bring the $60 loaf home, you're joining the very thing you're slicing into, the upper crust. Here are Fred Wesley and the JBs with

0: Hi, I'm Saroja Coelho. You're listening to CBC Radio 1. And now, from the Public Radio Exchange, we bring you The World, a news magazine program featuring stories and music from around the globe.
1: A scandal in Brazil's Supreme Court is upending that country's presidential race.
2: This institution is in crisis, he says. The court is supposed to be neutral.
1: What's at stake in next week's elections? I'm Aaron Schachter. In Ukraine, the steady rain of Russian missiles has civilians on edge.
3: You hear the explosions, like, all the time, and you can't help but think that, well, like, what if the next one's here?
1: A potential terror plot in the UK is raising fears of foreign recruitment.
4: They are recruiting UK nationals to conduct a variety of attacks.
1: A social media trend is sweeping Latin America, and adults approve.
5: Young people are actually engaging with each other, making friends, sharing an experience.
1: Plus, remembering Calypso's Mighty Sparrow. That's all ahead on The World. I'm Aaron Schachter, in for Marco Werman and Carolyn Buehler. Thank you for joining us this Monday. We begin today's show in Brazil, where a high-stakes presidential election is less than a week away. The crisis is unraveling at the country's Supreme Court. A corruption scandal has led to justices trading insults and canceling sessions. It's made reshaping the court a major campaign issue. Michael Fox has the story from Florianópolis, Brazil.
6: Hundreds of people rally along the waterfront on Brazilian Independence Day. They wear yellow and green, the colors of both Brazil and far-right presidential candidate Flavio Bolsonaro. If that name sounds familiar, it's because he's the son of the former far-right president Jair Bolsonaro. The people are marching for their conservative candidates. But one issue above all is center stage, the country's Supreme Court. Right-wing Congresswoman Julia Zanatta stands on a sound truck and speaks to the crowd.
7: O próximo presidente, que vai ser o Flávio Bolsonaro.
6: The next president, who will be Flávio Bolsonaro, will nominate four Supreme Court justices, she says. And can you imagine four more justices who are there to follow the Constitution, to follow our laws? What she means is four more conservative justices. Over the next presidential term, four seats on Brazil's 11-justice Supreme Court will become vacant. The candidate who wins Brazil's October election will be able to nominate the justices to the court. Like it was for U.S. President Donald Trump in his first term, it could mean a judicial revolution for the right if Bolsonaro wins. I meet Antonio Oliveira in the crowd.
8: Eu acredito sim que o Flávio Bolsonaro consegue botar um fim nessa ditadura.
6: I do believe that Flávio Bolsonaro can put an end to this dictatorship, he says, that he can change the Supreme Court justices, and that he can bring back prosperity and progress to Brazil. There hasn't been a dictatorship in Brazil since the 1980s, but Bolsonaro supporters claim the country, and in particular the top court, has descended into dictatorship in recent years. That is because the Supreme Court has repeatedly blocked their agenda. When Flavio's father Jair was in power from 2019 through 2022, the Supreme Court ruled against many of his policies. It investigated his government's dissemination of fake news and Bolsonaro allies. The court jailed and convicted hundreds of Bolsonaro supporters for their participation in the January 8, 2023 invasion of the Brazilian capital. And last year, it sentenced the elder Bolsonaro to 27 years in prison for his role in the plot to overturn his 2022 electoral loss to President Luiz Inácio Lula da Silva.
9: É um mecanismo utilizado por essa organização criminosa.
6: One Supreme Court justice has led most of that work, Alexandre de Moraes. That's him speaking about countering the spread of fake news in Brazil. For the right, he is public enemy number one. At the rally, they chant, "Get out, Moraes." Signs and stickers are everywhere in the crowd, calling for his impeachment. And Alexandre de Moraes has recently been thrust into an unraveling scandal.
10: O artigo 3º-A, ele acabou tendo...

0: uma interpretação conforme a Constituição.
1: 2 weeks ago, the court held a hearing to discuss Moraes's relationship with banker Daniel Vorkado, who is in prison on charges of financial fraud. Vorkado's bank, Banco Master, had a multi-million-dollar contract with the law firm belonging to Moraes's wife. The court postponed a ruling on the issue until after the election, but the high-profile hearing shook the country. But Moraes isn't the only one wrapped in the scandal. Other members of the court also have ties to Vorkado, as does Flavio Bolsonaro, despite his attacks on Moraes. Last year, Flavio received at least $12 million from the banker to make a movie about his father. Luciano da Haas is a political scientist at the Brazilian Federal University of Santa Catarina.
2: Não serve apenas o propósito, digamos, de desviar o foco do envolvimento do próprio Flávio.
1: He says the purpose of the Supreme Court hearing wasn't just to divert the focus of Flávio's involvement in the scandal with Daniel Vorkado, which seems to be even bigger than Alexandre Moraes, but it also serves this goal of mobilizing the rights agenda. That it has done, with the help of Supreme Court Justice André Mendonça, who was nominated by Bolsonaro in 2021. He's led the actions against Moraes in the court. Another Bolsonaro nominee, Justice Cássio Nunes, now presides over the country's superior electoral court, underlining the political divide in the country's top courts. Fabio de Saiz Silva is a professor of Brazilian studies at the University of Oklahoma.
3: So when you add this behavior by Mendonça at the Supreme Court with decisions that Mendonça and, for instance, Cássio have taken within the Electoral Superior Court, there is a sense that these judges are operating politically in order to try to help Flávio win the elections.
1: Renato Vieira Ortiz is 65 years old. He sells coconuts on the street for a living. He says he's never seen a court so divided and in conflict.
4: Está em crise, esse órgão. Até mesmo por uma crise ideológica.
1: This institution is in crisis, he says. It's even in an ideological crisis. It wasn't supposed to be like this. The court is supposed to be neutral, and now we see that where the money is, the power is also there.
5: Portanto, a Suprema Corte agora, ela já está dotada de todas as informações.
1: President Lula now says that if he's elected, he's going to call for judicial reform. It's hard to tell how the crisis in Brazil's Supreme Court will impact the country's elections. But the discourse is clearly inspiring Bolsonaro supporters ahead of the vote. For The World, I'm Michael Fox, Florianópolis, Brazil.
6: Turning now to the United Kingdom, British authorities are investigating whether a foreign state was involved in what may or may not have been a plot to attack an airbase used by the U.S. military. U.S. forces are stationed at RAF Fairford to carry out what the U.S. calls defensive operations against Iran. 5 masked men were arrested near the base early yesterday on suspicion of explosives and terrorism offenses. The British nationals, all in their 20s, have since been released on bail. Earlier, I spoke with the World's Europe correspondent, Orla Barry. She started by recounting how events unfolded yesterday near the airbase.
7: There's a lot that we don't know, I should start off by saying, because the police and the counterintelligence officials have been pretty tight-lipped. But to bring you back to yesterday morning, police received a call from a woman locally about suspicious activity near the RAF base in Fairford. She was on her way home from a night out. She came across 3 white vans parked in the middle of the village. And as she turned her car around, she says that she saw several masked and hooded men running away. She called the police, and within the next few hours, residents of that village were all evacuated. A bomb disposal team arrived. 5 men were arrested, as you say, on explosives offences and suspicion of preparing a terrorist act, and then were released on police bail this afternoon. Now, I have to say that release took a lot of people by surprise, and we're told that local residents should be able to get back to their homes later tonight.
6: Now, what might we infer then from that release?
7: Well, here's what there's a lot we don't know. I mean, all we know so far is that these men, they're all UK nationals, by the way. They were from London, 23, 25 years of age. So we've no more details about what they were doing there. We don't know what was in those 3 white vans. What we can infer is that they were not key terrorist figures.

I guess, and that what was found in those white vans must not have been significant explosive material. We don't know what their motivation might have been, or indeed if they were working for someone, if they were activists, if they were working for a foreign state. The speculation all of today was that the incident may have been linked to Iran. And I was talking to Ed Arnold about this. He's a security analyst.

0: Iranian and Russian special services within the country, well, they have to change their tactics, and they are moving to a model whereby they are recruiting, you know, UK nationals, so not special services at all, to conduct a variety of attacks, generally for money, quite often paid in crypto.
1: Now, President Trump said yesterday, when asked about the incident, that the U.S. had been working with the U.K. and that the authorities had these suspects under investigation. What have British authorities or the U.K. government said about this?
2: It does seem to be a pretty different picture emerging on the UK side. President Trump, as you said, we have them under view for a long time and we got them. That was his quote. Wes Streeting, Britain's defence secretary, who was doing the media rounds this morning, he was asked if it was public vigilance, in other words, this woman calling the police, or long-term intelligence that resulted in the men being arrested.
3: So I'm fairly limited in what I can say this morning because we don't, as a matter of course, comment on operational security matters. I do want to thank the member of the public who acted quickly and called this in. I would also just say respectfully that she has a partial picture.
2: And, you know, security analysts are saying if President Trump were right, if he's right in saying these men were under surveillance, then UK authorities would have an awful lot of questions to answer, because then how did all these five men, all hooded, masked in three large white vans, get so close to, frankly, the most important US military base in the UK?
1: Yeah, tell me more about that base. It's called RAF Fairford, and it has been the scene of protests earlier this year. Where is Fairford, and what does the area look like?
2: Yeah, it's in Gloucestershire in England. It's been used by the US military for decades. I think it was opened in preparation for D-Day back in 1944. And part of the reason it's been used by US military a lot recently is because it has this really long runway. It's almost 2 miles in length. So it's one of only a few European airfields that can be used by heavy bombers. Now, you'll remember in February when the war in Iran started, Keir Starmer, the UK Prime Minister at the time, refused to allow US forces use UK bases to launch strikes against Iranian targets. In March, he sort of relented and said the US could use these bases, but as defensive purposes. In other words, the US can use UK bases to attack Iranian missile sites that are attacking the UK's allies in the Gulf, but that's it, not to use the bases to bomb other targets in Iran. And there was a furious response in the UK at the time to the U-turn by Starmer. So there were protests, there were anti-war protests near this base in particular. But since March, American B-1, B-52 bombers, they've been taking off fairly frequently from Fairford.
1: What about the local people in the area, Orla? How are they responding to what's happened?
2: It's quite mixed. I mean, the woman who raised the alarm, this farmer, she's been very critical of local police and intelligence services. She'd been out today saying, you know, what would have happened if she didn't raise the alarm? What sort of security is in the area if these five men could get so close to such a sensitive military site? Others, like this neighbour, Julian, he just gave his first name to local television yesterday. He was much more circumspect about it.
4: I'm not unduly concerned. I mean, I'm quite reassured that the police have acted so promptly and appear to have caught this before they did anything serious.
2: But you do have local politicians kind of coming out this evening expressing concern. Ross Savage, she's an MP for South Cotswolds area, and she was saying she is contacting the Prime Minister and the Defence Secretary this evening, asking if they can ensure local safety. You know, she wants to know who knows what. When do they know it? Was the ball dropped? But the reality is, I guess we don't know when or even if we'll find out the answer to those questions.
1: The World's Europe correspondent, Orla Barry. 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

0: This is The World. I'm Aaron Schachter. In South Africa, authorities are investigating four separate mass shootings that took place this past week. Over 30 people have been reported killed. Speaking to the South African Broadcasting Corporation, the country's president, Cyril Ramaphosa, expressed outrage, saying this violence needs to end.
1: And our security forces are now going to continue pulling out all stops. It cannot go on like this.
0: In recent years, gang-related shootings have been on the rise in South Africa. The country already has one of the highest homicide rates in the world. To learn more about the violence, I spoke with Guy Lamb. He's a criminologist at Stellenbosch University in South Africa and joined me from Cape Town.
2: These shootings are taking place in different areas across South Africa. Of course, we've had two taking place in the Western Cape province close to Cape Town. We've had one taking place in Gauteng province close to Johannesburg. And then we've had one taking place in KwaMakuta, which is in KwaZulu-Natal close to eThekwini, or formerly known as Durban. So these are all mass shootings where we've seen multiple victims. They've all involved some form of firearm use, illegal firearm use. And they're all probably associated with some form of organized crime, because investigations are unfolding and we have sort of snippets of information that have emerged from these kind of cases. So this is not isolated cases. We've been having an ongoing problem with mass shootings in South Africa for decades now.
0: What is happening in these shootings, from what I read, is masked gunmen show up with AK-47s and or handguns and seem to shoot indiscriminately. Are there targets here, or are they just seeking to terrorize?
2: Well, it depends on each particular case. So the one that's received quite a considerable amount of international and local attention is the one that's taken place in Cottonville, which is outside of Johannesburg. And this is an area which is close to abandoned mining, gold mining areas. So these were mined by big gold mines way in the day, and they were subsequently abandoned because they were no longer profitable for those companies. But then there's still gold in these areas. So you've seen kind of informal, undocumented, illegal miners who have been mining in those areas. And these miners often form themselves into gangs, if you can call it that. But they operate and they look like and behave like gangs. And then they compete for access to these areas. And of course, extracting the gold is then connected into an international organized crime network. So what happens if you're trying to eliminate your rivals is you use lethal violence to do that. So we've seen a number of cases involving these kind of illegal gold miners, which in South Africa they're referred to as Zamazamas. Then what we've seen in other types of violence that have unfolded over the past week is probably and most likely related to extortion. So extortion has been on the rise within South Africa, especially focusing on the informal economy and informal businesses, where different extortion groups have emerged and competing with each other with a view to dominate the extortion market and get businesses to pay them protection fees.
0: So the Zamazama groups, as they're called, are in a battle against each other. But what is the percentage of gang people who are being killed versus just innocent bystanders?
2: What we're seeing with this violence associated with illegal gold miners and Zamazamas, the violence tends to be between the groups, but this violence is happening within informal settlements, so kind of shanty town, slum-like areas. And when the violence happens, the Zamazama groups often have access to very high-powered weapons. So in typical street gang violence, they're mainly using handguns. In the case of Zamazamas, they're using handguns, but also some have been able to get hold of military-style weapons as well.
0: Yeah.
2: And when that happens, we've seen innocent bystanders caught in the crossfire. So the recent violence was a particular group was targeted in a sort of a drinking establishment in a tavern. And, you know, many members of that group seem to have been targeted, but also others who are not associated with that group may have been targeted as well.
0: I'm speaking with Guy Lamb. He's a criminologist at Stellenbosch University in South Africa. We're speaking from Cape Town. Mr. Lamb, what has the public reaction been to all of this violence? I'm sure not every week is like this, but this has been a bad week.
2: Well, I mean, it's been a bad week, but also it's following on the heels of a case

0: involving a potential serial killer in the city of Ekurhuleni, which is in Gauteng as well, where we've seen the latest count was 10 women's bodies who've been discovered in that area. So it's on top of that particular case. It's on top of heightened gang violence in the city of Cape Town. It's on the top of heightened emphasis on police operations. So it's a daily occurrence in South Africa. It makes headlines. It's also happening at the same time where there's a commission of inquiry into policing, high level involving allegations of organized criminal capture of certain elements of the police. So you've seen the Deputy National Police Commissioner being suspended, who's been implicated in corruption, who's been implicated in rape. We've seen a number of anti-corruption, the kind of key anti-corruption agency being compromised. So there's kind of, you know, quite a sort of concern, certainly amongst the public, but also a sort of a jaded sense that there's a problem with our criminal justice system and there's a problem with our society.
1: The South African government has sent in the army in some hot spots of gun violence. How has that helped?
0: The South African government has deployed the military in conjunction with the police as part of joint operations.
1: Yeah.
0: So this goes back to the 1990s. There have been points in time where that has brought down murder, and it's been operations where the military and the police have been able to seize large quantities of illegal firearms and arrest large numbers of wanted criminals for violent crime. So that's worked in the past, but that's been done in conjunction with much tighter firearm controls. What's been happening in the past 15 years is less of those focused operations, the sort of firearm controls weakened. As a result, there are a lot more illegal firearms out there. So government does respond with joint military police operations. But the problem is they've not been effective, certainly in recent months. So they've been targeting organized criminal groups, targeting gangs, but it's not reflecting on the crime stats. The crime stats have shown a slight decrease over the past 6 months, but we still have very high levels of violence in our major cities.
1: Okay, so now you're one of the guys who tries to figure out how to stop this all. So is there a solution?
0: Well, I mean, there's obviously not immediate solutions, but there are things that could be done. So a lot of the violence is circulating around the accessibility of firearms. So there's a clear need to look at where the sources of illegal firearms are coming from. There's a need to tighten up existing controls. And so government has been moving to reform the law. But within South Africa, there are very influential firearm lobby groups, not as influential as one would find in the US, for example, but they're quite influential. Also around the sort of focus on most of the violent crime in South Africa is concentrated in probably 100 out of 1,100 policing stations. And so the police do focus on those areas, but a lot of the problems that drive the crime in those areas are developmental issues. And so the rest of government needs to be focusing on those areas too, to address job creation, to address housing, to address other infrastructure and basic services. Access. And if one's able to improve livelihoods in those areas, the most probable outcome is going to be a reduction in criminal offending.
1: So it's an economic issue.
0: It's a social and economic issue because South Africa is probably the most unequal society in the world, where you have very high levels of unemployment and particularly male youth unemployment.
1: Right.
0: And of course, this has an impact on their perceptions on life. And also they live in very precarious situations, particularly in poorer areas, and often have become part of gang-like groups to protect themselves. But those gang-like groups then often engage in acts of criminality.
1: Guy Lam is a criminologist at Stellenbosch University in South Africa. He joined the show from Cape Town. News still to come here on The World.

This is The World. I'm Aaron Schachter. The Ukrainian capital Kyiv came under sustained assault today. Russia used jet-powered drones to strike the center of the city, including Ukraine's National Academy of Sciences. Office workers were seen scrambling down the exterior of the ornate 19th century building as flames engulfed it.

0: A Ukrainian journalist on site told the Associated Press the Academy building is a civilian facility and there's nothing military related nearby. He called it more proof that the Russians are attacking and terrorizing civilians and, quote, this is simply beyond the bounds of what is normal. The blast followed days of near constant air raid alerts and attacks. On Sunday, Kyiv spent nearly 19 hours under an air raid alert. Elsewhere, Russian attacks killed residents, including children, in Kharkiv, Sumy, and Dnipro. Reporter Jared Goyette made his way to the National Academy of Sciences this afternoon. Jared, what did it look like at the scene of this attack?
1: You know, just as I arrived, firefighters were beginning to get control of the flames. But then within minutes, there was another alert, and it was close enough to the initial strike that everyone had to immediately leave. Like, you saw the firefighters themselves leaving their ladders, coming down and going for cover because the risk of Russia sending follow-up drones to hurt first responders is always high.
0: So another alarm went off, but can you hear the drones coming?
1: You know, it's different now. The drones that were propeller, they sounded like mopeds. Propeller drones you could hear quite a ways away. These you hear for a maximum of a few seconds. It's just like a swoosh and then a bang. One went over me the other day. I sort of realized what I was hearing and I wasn't quite sure what to do. And then before I could finish the thought, it had exploded in the mid-distance.
0: Ooh, that sounds quite terrifying.
1: What's particularly terrifying about it is they send these drones in mini waves throughout the day, and they seem to time it so that as soon as the alarm ends, another one starts.
0: Now, you spoke with two people near the attack on the Academy of Sciences, including this 19-year-old named Igor. He was walking out of his office when the second explosion hit today that you described. Here he is speaking through your interpreter, Maria Varushina.
2: The jet drone are much more scary. Before, we had a chance to manage the situation. But now we don't have time to go to the shelter.
0: Jared, you explained why these jet engine-powered Russian drones are so different. Are they dramatically now shaking up life in Kyiv? I mean, you've told us in the past about people still going to cafes and walking around town and things like that. Are things different now?
1: I went to a cafe to work in the city center, and an alert started, and they're like, sorry, we're closing. And the Ukrainian translator, Maria, was like, that's funny, the cafes here never used to close during air alerts. There's all these subtle shifts that are happening because there's so little defense to both ballistics and jet drones, the two principal weapons that Russia's using. Ukraine has little means to defend against because it's running low on Patriot interceptors to defend against ballistics, and the jet drones are too fast for the Ukraine's drone interceptors. So the result is that Russia is going to have a pretty free hand to go after Kyiv's electric grid, its heating grid, and potentially its water. People are anticipating that. They're anticipating a winter without power, without heat. Also, we've seen food disruptions.
0: Jared, obviously today, civilian targets were hit. What does Russia say about this charge that they are aiming for civilian targets?
1: You know, they tend to say that we're focused on defense infrastructure or dual use. They'll point to like data centers, for instance, and say, well, the Ukrainian military uses internet too. So if we're going after internet, we're going after the Ukrainian military. Where that becomes impossible to defend is they've started targeting public markets. They've started targeting shopping centers in the middle of the day.
0: Now, I think a writer in the New York Times summed it up pretty well. He said, Russian military targeting officers are operating as economists in reverse, which seems to be exactly what you're describing. Going back, Jared, to the scene of this morning's attack, you also spoke there with Anna Bolashakov. She'd rushed to the scene after the explosion to offer moral support for friends who worked in the building that came under attack. She was carrying something residents of the capital often have on hand these days. Let's listen.
2: I carry a tourniquet because the attacks have become absolutely random, and any time we can experience an explosion.
1: I think she's trying to be practical about it. She's like, okay, this is the world I have to live in. How do I live in this world? Well, I guess I carry a tourniquet with me. But it does wear on you, like that constant alertness.
0: The woman you spoke with, Anna Bolashakov, told you her friends who were in the building were trying to stay level-headed, as she put it, but were understandably nervous. She also had this message for Western listeners. Let's hear this.
3: Я б хотіла сказати, якщо ви нас чуєте...
2: For

0: The people listening to us, I would like to ask you not to emotionally or otherwise distance yourself from what's happening right now, because it is happening in Europe. All Russians are dangerous.
1: So, as we've said, a tough day in Kyiv, a tough winter ahead. I wonder, Jared, what is the last thing you think about before you go to bed?
2: Sometimes before I go to sleep, I try to imagine what I will do if I wake up and my, you know, building's on fire. Because it's like a fear that I have, like that I'm going to close my eyes, I'm going to wake up in some kind of weird inferno or like in rubble. I know that sounds like overdramatic, but you hear the explosions all the time from my window and you can't help but think that, well, like what if the next one's here? And what if it happens when I'm sleeping?
1: That's Jared Goyette, an independent journalist speaking with us from Kyiv. The lasting impacts of war can stretch for decades, even centuries. Take World War I. It's estimated that up to 20 million Russian soldiers died in the fighting. Russia's full-scale invasion of Ukraine has complicated efforts to find their remains. DW's Lisa Louie has the story from the Latvian town of Kirkova, just south of the capital, Riga.
3: A dozen volunteers are digging a 2-meter deep hole here on this Tuesday morning. The group, known as Legenda, is searching for the remains of soldiers who fell in a 1916 battle. Troops of the Russian Empire, which included present-day Latvia, were fighting German forces in World War I. 32-year-old Andres Lelis, a bartender in his day job, has been a member of Legenda since childhood.
4: We found a mass grave of Imperial Russian soldiers, buried most likely by Germans. And we can now absolutely tell that these are Imperial Russian soldiers because of the buttons.
5: What do you see?
4: Here I see the eagle with two heads and the crest on the body of the eagle. Imperial Russian soldiers had no dog tags, so how to identify them is awards. And then other way, in mass graves like this, there is a chance that some wool uniforms would preserve.
3: The group has about 60 members, half of them international volunteers. And despite their different backgrounds, they share a common goal, Andres says.
4: It's very unfair towards the people who fought in the war that they are just forgotten and dumped in holes and their families don't know what happened with them. They are just victims of war, which we need to give the proper burial.
3: Once recovered, the remains are taken to this barn about an hour away from Kirkova. Here, they are carefully cleaned and placed in small black cardboard coffins. If the soldiers can be identified and their descendants request it, the remains are returned to their home country. Otherwise, Legenda organizes a burial here in Latvia, funded by the country of origin. But as Andres and Talis Esmits, one of Legenda's founders, show me around the barn, they point to several piles of yellow plastic bags filled with bones. So these are the remains of about 2,000 Russians, right? Andres asks. Roughly, replies Talis. The last contact with Russian authorities was around 2017. From then onwards, they've shown absolutely no interest, he explains. The volunteers say that relations with Russian authorities began to deteriorate after Moscow annexed Ukraine's Crimea in 2014. They say a final request to transfer Soviet remains to Russia in 2022 went unanswered. By then, Moscow had launched its full-scale invasion of Ukraine. Andres says the Russian authorities have also stopped financing burials of Russian or Soviet remains in Latvia. And so these remains are left in limbo.
4: The storage is filling up. It is a chance for the family to find their loved one, but that chance is taken away.
3: The reasons why remain unclear. Moscow did not respond to my request for comment. Ironically, though, one would have expected Latvia to turn its back on Russia rather than the other way around, given the two countries' shared history. Latvia first declared independence in 1918. In 1945, the Soviets reoccupied the country, which remained part of the USSR, until 1991. As a result, distrust of the Russian neighbor runs deep to this day, says Yuris Siganovs.
6: Latvia is on
5: He's
3: the head of the history department.

0: This is The World. I'm Aaron Schachter. When your laptop stops working or your phone is eligible for an upgrade, you likely get yourself a new one. But what happens to the one you get rid of? Sometimes it's resold, but more likely than not, it enters the global cycle of electronic waste, which is on track to produce 80 million tons of e-waste a year in 2030. Much of that waste ends up in Africa, with hotspots in Ghana and Nigeria. In Ghana alone, recycling this waste is a multi-million dollar informal industry. Khadir Idris is a researcher at the University of Ghana and an expert on this industry. He says that after the discarded tech enters the country, people will buy it and send it to be broken down for parts.
1: Currently, we have different modes of extracting valuable components, dismantling, burning, which destroy the plastic components of the devices.
0: I see. So you're essentially burning off the plastic and the rubber and getting the good stuff inside.
1: Yes. Valuable components are extracted and then used or recycled for other purposes, such as copper is extracted, aluminium. And in rare cases, we have components of gold and other rare minerals that are extracted from it.
0: So is that burning done, you know, in a place with filters and all that sort of thing? Where is the burning done?
1: The burning is done openly. That is why.

0: of the issues that
1: Okay.
0: is done openly, especially when you come to the informal settlements where e-waste recyclings are done. Currently, government is trying to mitigate that. Like, for instance, you can only burn in the evening, and also government is putting things in place to ensure that we have collection centers, shredding centers, and then incineration centers also.
1: So when we're talking about the burning of waste and this leftover product, where is that happening? Are these small business people?
0: They are done by the informal actors. They are small scale actors that are within that industry. Currently, we have more than 10,000 informal actors operating and then recycling e-waste components at Agbogbloshie. We have pickers, collectors, dismantlers, wholesalers, and then shell owners who try to navigate along the value chain of e-waste extraction.
1: Mr. Idris, is that considered a legitimate way of making a living? Are people making a living, or is this something that the governments in Ghana and Nigeria and elsewhere are trying to stop?
0: Yeah, government have tried several strategies and hasn't been successful. You could see that there are now more people engaged in e-waste extractions than before. I think government now has realized that e-waste has been a source of livelihoods to many. So government is trying to initiate incentives or policies to restructure and reorganize them into associations, cooperatives, in order to formalize their activities and try possibly ways to mitigate the environmental menace the activities cause.
1: And what would that entail? What is the government doing to make these people more legitimate?
0: Now, government in partnership with international bodies putting a buyback system. When you collect, you don't burn. You send the raw components to a center for them to sustainably extract it. And also now World Bank is trying to initiate collection centers,
1: I see.
0: even though it's very slow. And also the actors are complaining in terms of how the incentives are given. They are of the view that you burning it faster and then reselling it within the market, you get more profit than you selling the
1: Okay.
0: raw component to government.
1: And do these 10,000 people know how dangerous it is to stand there while plastic and rubber is being burned? I see pictures of, they're essentially right there in the mix with the smoke and everything.
0: Yes, sometimes they say they know, but yet they said, oh, this is a source of livelihood they cannot do without. For instance, with the same tonnage of a product, when you get extracted, you could sell it up to 40,000 Ghana cedis. But when you send it to the government and its partners for the incentive scheme, you can only get it 14,000 Ghana cedis per ton. So they believe that they rely more on the economic value they will get than the health or environmental value that are being affected by their activities.
1: Khadir Idris is a researcher at the University of Ghana, and he joined us from Accra. Calypso's Mighty Sparrow died yesterday.
2: Every year, somebody dear, give us cause to shed a tear.
1: Born Slinger Francisco in 1935, he rose to prominence singing calypso, the music from his home country of Trinidad and Tobago.

The nickname Sparrow was inspired by his dancing style as he performed. He began recording in the 1950s, and after winning multiple awards in Trinidad and Tobago, he quickly earned another nickname, the King of Calypso. Sparrow helped sustain Calypso music. In an interview in the early 90s, journalist Dalton Nareen asked Sparrow what could be done to keep Calypso popular, especially compared to another island

0: genre, reggae.
1: All you can do is hope. Hope that at some point, the same bug that bit me as a youngster, maybe it will bite some group of youngsters again somewhere along the line, because calypso is very infectious. It's something that once it gets to your blood, you can't get away from it.
0: In his lyrics, Sparrow was known for his wry take on culture and politics. He even addressed rumors of his own death in the 1970 song Sparrow Dead.
2: Who killed a sparrow? Nobody knows. If you see this woman.
0: In that same interview from the 90s, when asked for his assessment of his work, Sparrow said this.
1: I just see myself as a regular guy, you know, who would like to see things better and would make meaningful comments from time to time and also give you a little bit of humor from time to time. Come up with something that may be a little shady from time to time, because that's life.
0: Slinger Francisco Calypso's Mighty Sparrow was 91.
2: I wish I could have stayed with you and knew what is yours to do. But until we meet again.
0: And sadly, we must leave you too. The World is produced by GBH and PRX, broadcasting weekdays from the Nan and Bill Harris studio in Boston. I'm Aaron Schachter. Carolyn Buehler is back tomorrow. Be sure to join us. Until then, have a great rest of your day.
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6: This is Asian View from NHK World Japan. I'm Hiroko Kitadai. People along the Nepal-China border are struggling to rebuild their lives 1 month after deadly flash floods. The disaster killed more than 1,400 people. Many more are missing. Workers at hydropower facilities are believed to be trapped in tunnels. An official told NHK discussions are underway to end the search. Authorities say more than 80,000 people have been affected. Recovery and reconstruction is estimated to cost more than $4.7 billion, or over 11% of gross domestic product. A Nepalese expert on glaciers says climate change played a significant role in the flash floods that devastated border areas between Nepal and China. Sudan Bikash Maharjan is a researcher at the International Center for Integrated Mountain Development based in Kathmandu. He spoke to NHK on Thursday about his analysis of topographical data and satellite images to identify the cause of the disaster. Maharjan said the studies suggest that a glacier at an altitude of about 5,100 meters had melted, exposing part of the rock surface of the slope. The melted water permeated into the rock through cracks, making the slope unstable. Two giant pandas have arrived from China at Zoo Atlanta, located in the southern U.S. state of Georgia. During his recent visit to the United States, Chinese President Xi Jinping referred to the pair as an envoy of friendship between the two countries. U.S. television network CNN reported on Sunday that the two pandas were on loan from the Chinese government. The pair, a male named Pingping and a female named Fu Shuang, were raised in Chengdu in the province of Sichuan. We are broadcasting from NHK in Tokyo.
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the eyes of people like you and me, there's a big difference between Gene Wilder's estate being okay with this and Gene Wilder, the person who has been deceased for over a decade, having knowledge of the use of his voice and likeness in this way. And I think that does not sit well with me. I really do think I would be able to have a little more like silly fun with this show if this device were not used. And I did not feel it was

0: talented voice actors who I'm sure you could pay probably the equivalent amount of money that was sent to the estate to do a pretty good impression.
1: Yeah.
0: And that human would be able to do things like convincingly deliver jokes, which this computerized voice cannot.
1: Like, yeah.
0: Yeah. You heard that like 3 in 10 and there's a sort of flat affect to the delivery that, you know, maybe it's just because we know it's computer generated, but at least to me, that sends off that uncanny valley feeling of like, this is not a person. And it really was not worth the violation, I think, to this man's memory.
1: I'll put this to both of you just real quick. I think like there's something to be said about, you know, why we do this show is it's partly to answer the question, how is the culture we consume changing us? How does it change the world that we currently exist in? So when I see a show like this in existence, when I see a show like Wonka's Golden Ticket, the first thought that I have is this is maybe just a bad reality TV show. And it's not just a, you know, it's a one-off. And then there's the other feeling that I get, which is like, maybe this is something more sinister and maybe a harbinger of something that's going to be a little bit worse. Where do you fall on this, Allison? Is this just like a one-off, gosh, someone made a bad call on making the show? Or does it signal to you a certain direction that we're heading towards that you're like, I don't like any of this?
0: I think it sort of depends on the response, right? Like, I think if the audience rejects this, I think you could maybe write this off as a one-off experimentation using AI in terrible ways, but it doesn't work because it doesn't appeal to people. But if this does become like the next big hit of Netflix reality, then I do think that signals something disturbing, both in the exploitation of IP, the era we've been in for well over a decade now, but yeah. Now we're crossing a new Rubicon, a new chocolate river into the world of AI narrators.
1: We're crossing a new Rubicon, a new chocolate river is maybe the sentence of my nightmares. Auntie Donahue, I'm going to give you the last word on this. The show is currently number 2 on Netflix. The 2-episode finale on the show drops on Wednesday. Are you invested enough in the outcome of the show to go, you know what, let me see what happens. Let me see who the person who's going to win the $3 million is.
2: Oh, absolutely not. No, I think is the beauty of the show. Like, I'm not invested in the show. It's more just like I'm watching somebody, say, participate in like the Olympics breakdancing who has never breakdanced before. Where you're just like, what is happening? Who are these people? What are we doing this? Who's allowing this? All of those questions. And also, we know I don't watch the finales of things. It makes me too anxious. I like to think things are going on forever. So in my mind, they are there indefinitely. Good night and good luck.
1: And you know, 10 years later, has never seen the finale of Mad Men. Just went, you know what? That show, no, who knows?
2: I have seen that one.
1: No, I know.
2: I start crying about it right now.
1: Yeah. Just the idea of like, we leave things as they are. They're perfect and they actually never ended, including Wonka's Golden Ticket, which sounds like an absolute nightmare of a show. Thank you, both of you, for coming on the show. I really appreciate this conversation. And I know now to not cross the chocolate Rubicon. I think that's an important thing for me to carry with me from this conversation. Thanks for your time, you guys.
0: Bye. Thank you.
1: Yeah, good to see you. Thank you so much. Auntie Donahue is a culture writer based in Cambridge, Ontario. Allison Herman is a TV critic for Variety in Los Angeles. And if you must, the 2-episode series finale of Wonka's Golden Ticket hits Netflix on Wednesday.

0: I'm Alamine Abdul-Mahmoud, and this is Commotion. One of our regulars here on the show, Mark Anthony Neal, has got a new book out. It's called Save a Seat for Me, Notes on Black Fatherhood. And in that book, there's a whole chapter on how black fathers are portrayed on television. Characters like Mr. Huxtable on The Cosby Show and Uncle Phil on The Fresh Prince of Bel-Air. Mark, welcome back to the show. It's good to have you back on.
1: Hey, what's up, LME?
0: Nice to have you here. I'm excited to talk about some iconic black dads. Let me just start by asking you, what made those black TV dads important to include in your book about black fatherhood?
1: Because when I was coming up, I was born in 1965. I mean, the images of fatherhood that I saw on television were white men. Mike Brady on The Brady Bunch, Robert Young on Father Knows Best. The only black fathers I ever saw were the black fathers I knew in my life and my own black father. And so when you begin to see those images on television in the early 1970s, Red Fox and Sanford and Son, and then of course, John Amos, you know, on Good Times, I paid a lot of attention to them when I was a kid. It was the first time I saw someone who looked anywhere like my father, who acted in any way like my father, that I saw them on television.
0: You mentioned John Amos, of course, playing James Evans Sr. On Good Times. Let's just hear a little clip of that, right?

0: the hell are you doing dealing with an employment agency?
1: I decided to take a job.
0: Yeah, well, I just undecided for you. So you got a full-time job right here in this house. You ain't putting in time in nobody's kitchen.
1: James, I'm only trying to help you so you won't kill yourself.
0: I don't need no help. Now, I'm the man of this house, and I'll bring home the bacon. Thelma, you and Michael say I got hypertension? Well, if I am hypertension, y'all gave it to me with this nicking and nagging all the time. Hell, Junior's the only one in here that ain't bugging me to death.
2: Yeah, that's for two reasons, Dad. One, because I respect you, and two, because I fear for my life.
3: Good Times, of course, an absolutely groundbreaking sitcom. And then what you heard there is the late John Amos playing Mr. James Evans Sr. This was the first black TV dad cast in the first sitcom centered entirely on a black family. It's also a character that Esther Rolle insisted on. She really fought for that character to be included in that series. Mark, for people who've not watched Good Times, like, how would you describe that father, James Evans Sr.? What was he like?
4: You know, the important thing about the show is that the writers were trying to make the claim that if you looked at a black father, they had the same kind of values around a family and familyhood. You know, so the idea of the traditional man saying to his wife, you should not work outside the house. You know, most of the families that we saw, white families on television, the mother stayed home and took care of the family.
3: Yeah.
4: And the father went out to work. Of course, the challenge here for this black family in Chicago in the 1970s is that they're poor. They ain't got no money, right? He actually needs his wife to help economically by being out there and getting a job. But at the same time, he's literally working himself to death. I mean, it's one of the arguments I make in the book, that because black men are so tethered to this idea that the best way they can show up for their families is by making money and providing for them, you know, black men are literally working themselves to death. And of course, the irony of the series is that he works himself to death.
3: You were a kid, you said, when Good Times was on the air. Talk to me about, like, what it was like to watch the show. And, you know, what do you remember feeling about this portrayal of black fatherhood?
4: I thought it was so important. And I thought it was so important to me, even as a 10-year-old, that when John Amos's character of James Evans Sr. is killed off, I quietly mourned his death, you know, as if it was the death of my own father. And it was kind of surreal. You know, there were civil rights organizations and other folks who protested the fact that the father had been killed off. As you mentioned earlier, Esther Rolle was adamant about the fact that they were going to tell a black family sitcom, drama, whatever, that you had to have a father figure. When Diane Carroll broke through with Julia in 1967 as the first black sitcom, her husband was dead. We had never really seen an actual black father on television on a regular basis. Mm. So there was a bit of a kind of existential crisis when the character was killed off.
3: I remember, so when we were in preparation for the show, I went back and watched the clip where his death was announced at that party. They're reading the telegrams, and then you kind of just sort of see the expressions on everybody's faces as they were sort of reacting to that. And what I was trying to do is, like, put myself in your position when that episode airs, right? That episode of Good Times airs, and you get to, everybody's having a good time. The family's about to make a move, right? And before they're about to make that move, they get this message ahead of time that the character had died. When that, you said you mourned in real life when that happened. Tell me about, like, watching that episode unfold in real time. How much of a shock was it when that happened?
4: It was strange because I think some audiences knew it was going to happen. It was pretty public that John Amos wasn't returning to the show. But in the context of thinking about this family, right, and of course, he dies on the crux of him getting a new job that would have taken the family out of the ghetto. And it was just another reminder that, you know, black folks don't catch a break.
3: Yeah, it was, I think, like, there's something really powerful about rewatching, revisiting that scene. But, you know, it wasn't long before we got other notable black TV dads. You mentioned Sanford and Son, Jefferson's 227. But of course, the most iconic black dad in TV history was and continues to be Dr. Huxtable, played by Bill Cosby on The Cosby Show. What do you make of, first of all, the idea that Mr. Huxtable, the character, resonated so deeply, not just with black audiences, but with white audiences too? Why do you think that is?
4: It was a character that at that particular time in race politics in the United States was a reminder to some Americans that if you worked hard and you didn't have children out of wedlock, that if you did all the right things, went to college and studied hard, you can achieve the American dream. You know, the fact that the Cosby Show, the Cosby family, you know, they weren't an outlier in the fact that there weren't other actual black middle-class families, right? But who they were was not necessarily an option for everybody who was black or even white in America in that period of time, you know? So it's particularly interesting that

0: you know, he gets read. He's not remembered as America's black father, right?
1: That's
0: he's
1: right.
0: remembered as America's father, right?
1: Yeah.
0: He transcended all kinds of ideas of what fatherhood means. And it's also telling that Cosby, you know, the person was very deliberate in creating an image for Heathcliff Huxtable that countered what he saw were Sambo-ish stereotypes of black men who existed before, right? You know, he came up as a comedian in the 1960s. He had always been cognizant of the comedians, the blackface performers who came before him. He was cognizant of who a Red Fox was. You know, even as a stand-up comedian, right, his career was a counter to what a Richard Pryor or a Red Fox represented. You know, we talk about that now in terms of a politics of black respectability, and that's what he represented for the American public at the time.
1: I want to play you this moment from the Cosby Show. This is an exchange between Dr. Huxtable and his son Theo, played, of course, by the late Malcolm Jamel Warner. This is a bit of a longer clip. Have a listen.
2: Instead of acting disappointed because I'm not like you, maybe you can just accept who I am and love me anyway because I'm your son.
3: That's the dumbest thing I've ever heard in my life. No wonder you get D's and everything. Now, you are afraid to try because you're afraid that your brain is going to explode and it's going to ooze out of your ears. Now, I'm telling you, you are going to try as hard as you can. And you're going to do it because I said so. I am your father. I brought you in this world and I'll take you out.
1: Margaret, I think my dad used that line on me, to be honest with you. Where do you make of that exchange?
0: My mother said that to me at least 227 times. It is the most brilliant moment in the sitcom. And there were lots of brilliant moments because what Cosby did to elevate black colleges and HBCUs and black culture, and black artists, I mean, it was an important cultural work in that regard. But he challenged all the conventions of the American sitcom at that point in time. Because when Theo makes that weepy speech, they were supposed to hug and the music was supposed to play. And, you know, you go on to the next episode next week. And he introduced to America at that moment what black parenting looks like.
1: Yeah.
0: And I never forgot that as a kid. I never forgot that when I became a father. It is, in my mind, still the most important and brilliant moment in the series.
1: I think about that moment a lot, and I think about like that very specific idea of that line becomes a repeated line, right? Like the pivot that's expected is, oh, Theo is bearing his soul to his father. His father is going to respond accordingly. And then going like, oh, but that didn't happen. Like as a black man with a black father, like that was not the response that we ended up getting.
0: Right.
1: And the scene does extend further to go like, okay, he does tell his son that he loves him, but 1 minute later, but that's not, right. But it's not in response to that weepy little speech. Obviously we have more to talk about, Mark Anthony Neal. We're going to keep talking, but I just wanted to say thank you so much for this conversation. There's going to be a longer version on our podcast. Mark Anthony Neal, thank you so much for being on the show today.
0: Thank you,
1: LMA. Of course, Mark Anthony Neal is a James B. Duke Distinguished Professor of African and African American Studies at Duke University. His new book is called Save a Seat for Me, Notes on Black Fatherhood, and is out now. There's going to be a longer version of this conversation on our podcast because we have to talk about everything that happened with Bill Cosby afterwards and how that changes our relationship with Dr. Huxtable. In the meantime, my name is Elamine Abdul Mahmoud. This show is called Commotion. We will be back tomorrow on the radio, and we will see you then. Yeah.

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1: With Gavin Crawford.
2: Hi, everybody. Welcome to Because News, Canada's funniest news quiz. I am Gavin Crawford. We called a snap election and the total voter turnout was just these three. Glad to be seeing them. Let's welcome our panel. Fresh off his Polaris Prize win, one half of Angine de Poitrine, it's Colin Mockery.
3: I told you, confidence.
2: The jig is up. He's disappointed he didn't receive a Michelin star this year. I guess the world isn't ready for backyard hot dogs served off a frisbee. Bon appetit with Miguel Rivas.
3: I told you that in confidence too.
2: You're a gourmand, you know you are. And finally, she also spitballed plans in case of an American invasion, but it was mostly just eat cheese and try to blend in. From Girl Historians, yep. It's Carly
4: yes.
2: Thorne.
4: Thank you.
2: All right, panel, are you ready to make some games out of the news?
5: Yes.
6: Yes.
3: Uh-huh.
2: Then let's do just that.
7: Here we go.
8: Yeah.
2: Panel, I don't know how, but we've made it three shows into season 12 and have yet to have a song. So let's correct that craziness right now with a round of musical theater. This is where I take a classic musical moment and infuse it with some news. So get ready to snap along as I sing about a story that has been making national headlines this week. When you're a jet all the way from your first time in net to the last game you play. When you're a jet, you can handle a puck even if you suspect that your managers suck. You signed on the line, you trusted your own vision. So why do you whine and speak with such derision of

0: left and Quinn Hughes.
1: Wow, you really do watch hockey.
0: I do. And, you know, I'm a Toronto fan because sometimes when things go well, you need a little misery. And
2: because you don't value yourself all the time.
0: But I feel this is the year. I truly do.
1: So what do you think? Should the Jets give in to his trade demand?
0: I would trade him, but not to a team in the NHL. Just okay.
2: Trade him to the Brazilian Hockey League.
0: There's I'm sure there's an IKEA team somewhere.
3: He can play for the Rio de Janeiro Cariocas.
1: The Globe columnist was not so kind. Their advice was to bench him and let him burn through what's left of his prime.
0: Wow.
2: 5 years, though.
4: Very Canadian, I feel.
1: Wow, we are getting petty as a nation, I feel, at this point. Like, they're going to Chrissy Snow him. Remember when Suzanne Summers wanted more money on Three's Company? And they were like, why don't you go and call in for 1 minute at the beginning of every episode?
2: What she did. I don't remember that.
4: That's such a funny reference point to make in regards to hockey. It's exactly the only like metaphor
1: I can think of. It's just like Three's Company. Or a bit West Side Story.
0: He will be totally hella bucked.
5: Because news, Canada's news quiz.
1: I am Gavin Crawford. This week I'm joined by Colin Mockery, Carly Thorne, and Miguel Rivas. Follow us to see everything that made us laugh, cry, or both this week at CBC Because News on Instagram and TikTok. Panel, it is time for a game of Connect Four. Have a listen to these four terms and see if you can guess what they share in common. Here are your four terms. Letterboxing, cuffing season, neckbeard, promposal. Can you tell me what letterboxing, cuffing season, neckbeard, and promposal all have in common?
4: They're the names of my four kids. My beautiful baby girls.
2: I have never pulled off any one of them believably.
0: Those are not words. They're just there to make old people confused.
1: The headline from the New York Times reads, Merriam-Webster Dictionary is words maxing with 1,400 new definitions.
0: They're word maxing?
1: They're words maxing.
0: Why can't they just say they're increasing the amount of words that they're putting in?
1: Because that's not how language works anymore.
2: Snooze, Colin! Stop being so unk and chopped.
0: This is outrageous and against the grain.
1: You're probably already familiar with some of the additions, like looks maxing and glow up, but there were some we had to look up. For instance, copium. Can you use copium in a sentence?
0: To deal with today's news, I smoke a lot of copium. Made from Canadian poppies. From Saskatchewan.
1: Very good guess. Copium is not Canadian opium. Carly, can you use copium in a sentence?
4: I do think I know this. So it'd be like, I should have known that my husband was cheating on me, but I was like smoking copium. Like it's like coping. It's like delusional coping.
1: You are correct for the point, Carly Thorne. Means denial or minimization of a bad situation. Like, for example, conservatives say Polyev is definitely still the guy for them, but it's basically copium until someone better comes along. A bit of Canadian slang also made the cut. It's a phrase used all across this great land, often in Toronto. What distinctly Canadian phrase can now be found in the American dictionary?
4: Please and thank you.
0: I don't think so.
1: Miguel.
2: Is it let's hack a dart? Hack a dart.
0: Hack a dart? Let's hack a dart.
2: Let's hack a dart. Doctors recommend hacking less than 10 darts a day.
1: It is not hack a dart. Colin?
0: Damn Leafs.
1: Very close. It is trash panda.
0: I didn't realize that was ours. The lovely raccoon.
1: Later this year, Merriam-Webster will announce its annual Word of the Year. Previous words of the year include dad bod, doom scroll, and last year's was slop.
2: I got all those things.
1: Any guesses what you think 2026's word?

0: AI, or as I like to say, AI. It seems like every headline right now is about AI, but that may be about to end. Panel, why might you never have to hear about artificial intelligence again?
1: It made me illiterate, so I can't read headlines anymore.
0: Colin?
2: It will self-destruct in 10 months. And then we'll never hear of it again. And then it'll come back for the sequel 2 years later.
1: 2A, 2I. Yeah.
3: Tokyo Drift.
1: Yes. AI, Tokyo Drift.
0: That's a good guess, but it is not that. It is, in fact, because it's been renamed recently.
4: Oh.
0: The headline reads, Trump tells the UN AI needs a rebrand. For a point, what does the man who can seemingly name everything want to rename AI?
1: The Big Beautiful Intelligence.
3: He's going to call it McDonald's. Taking that IP for ourselves. We're claiming it. McDonald's Intelligence.
2: He's actually, because he is an advanced human being, super intelligence. Is it super intelligence?
5: Yeah. Sure.

0: instead of the UN, artificial sounds fake.
1: Oh, good for him.
2: Okay, so he's learning.
0: Yeah. Here is Donald Trump addressing the UN this week after saying the U.S. will officially change the name in government documents.
3: Let's see if that goes. It sounds much better. It is much better, and it's much more accurate. Let's see if I have any power. Maybe I do, and maybe I don't. We're going to find out pretty soon. Super intelligence.
4: Oh, he sounds so healthy, doesn't he?
0: Yes, he said super intelligence, and then he read off the teleprompter, dash SI. But he read the dash, which I appreciated. He wants it abbreviated to SI. Sadly, SI already stands for something. What does SI already stand for?
4: Sports Illustrated.
2: Yeah, baby.
5: Also for him, supremely incontinent.
2: Oh.
0: Miguel, you get a point.
4: Oh, right.
0: Sports Illustrated rebranded themselves in 2024 to SI.
4: And Trump, because he needs everything, he's going to be on the swimsuit edition. Trump on the cover.
0: The threat of AI supremacy has taken over all the headlines in the last 2 weeks after a whistleblower went public with a warning. What shocking revelation did this whistleblower expose to the world, Colin?
5: That we're all going to be killed by AI. That's it.
0: Let's see if Colin is correct. Here is the whistleblower.
6: The people building AI earnestly believe that it could kill us all by the end of the decade.
0: Wow.
5: Yeah. Did he sound like a robot to you?
4: Yeah, he didn't sound very scared. Yeah. He sounded enthusiastic.
5: We're all going to be dead. I'm not part of it. I'm just telling you the message.
2: I am a human.
0: But you know that's not AI because now AI doesn't sound like that.
5: They don't do dialects?
4: Good catch, Gavin.
0: Yeah. It
2: sounds like
0: that's
2: us.
0: What they sound like. No, if you, the AI.
4: Totally, you're right.
0: They always sound like, oh, that's a really good question, Carly. Let me think about that for a minute. How about maybe a job selling worms?
5: So it's like a cross between Keanu Reeves and Beaver Cleaver?
0: Yeah. I mean, I think you can kind of program whatever voice you want, but a lot of them do that hesitant thing. So it sounds like they're like a real butt.
4: And it just reinforces your like darkest theories. Like, good catch, Colin. You're right. We should kill Ryan Stiles.
5: I'm open.
0: So, the whistleblower said that the people building AI believe it could kill us all by the end of the decade. Why does everything take so long?
4: What is this, the Eglinton line?
0: By the end of the decade. What is it? It's like a competition. They're like, suck on that, climate change. Earlier this month, Jacob Coxon was an AI researcher for the tech giant Anthropic. But then he quit, citing concerns about the unregulated pace of AI development. CNN summed it up nicely with the headline, "Will AI really kill everyone? How exactly?"
4: This is the paperclip thing, right? The idea of AI is that it's not going to like choose to be like, we are superior and must destroy you. You're going to give it a command like, make the most paperclips the most efficiently. And then it's going to go, eventually, we should melt the hospitals to get more metal for paperclips. That's how it's going to kill us, right? Paperclips?
2: Oh, my God.
0: I mean, that's a good guess. You are correct in that they do all say it probably likely won't be intentional. It will just be trying to complete its task.
2: Oh, my God.
0: Like, for example, like, figure out a way to stop global warming. And then it's like, I know who's behind this.
4: Top of the list, kill Colin Mockery.
5: Wow.
0: Any ideas, Carly?
2: I think it'll start by breaking your heart.
5: Oh, that's how it always starts.
2: Exactly. Death by a thousand cuts.
5: Yeah.
0: Colin?
5: It'll just start reading 50 Shades of Grey over and over again. And then these robots with unnatural desires will destroy airplanes. It's a working theory. I don't have it all completely planned, but this is how they would work. Wouldn't be logical,
4: really. We won't get it.
5: No, we're not going to get it.
4: We're not smart enough.
2: We're not robots.
5: But it involves horny robots and planes.
2: Yeah.
0: I mean, I'll give you a point for that because it says one of the ways.
5: No, let's go with this.
4: This is very subjective.
0: One of the ways it said it could control autonomous drones or take control of all the robots currently being built.
2: This is so rigged. It's crazy.
0: Also, the biggest concern is creating a novel bioweapon.
5: Oh,
4: cool.
2: I love this comedy show.
0: After the whistleblower went public, how did the CEOs of all the major AI companies react to accusations that AI is unsafe?
5: I think they agreed.
0: The headline from the Associated Press is, "Tech leaders to the UN, for the sake of humanity, please control the AI technology we created."

0: You've been listening to Because News here on CBC Radio 1. I'm Saroja Coelho. 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
3: From CBC News, the world this hour, I'm Claude Fague. It's now official. As of midnight Eastern Time, some Canadian products are now banned from being exported into the U.S. It's the latest escalation in the trade war. The CBC's Kate McKenna has more from Washington.
4: The U.S. has officially banned imports of a slate of Canadian goods, including most alcohol, motorcycles, and molasses. The ban was announced a few weeks

0: of the liquid that makes up so much of who you are. It is not the obvious stuff, not the stuff flowing through your veins and arteries, and not the stuff locked up in your muscles and tissues either. Not spinal fluid, or bile, or the stuff inside your eyeballs. It's a liquid that flows around your body all the time. One that makes up around a quarter of all the fluid in your body. And until recently, it had been kind of misunderstood. It's called the interstitium. I'm Emily Knight, and I'll be your tour guide to the oceans within us. The story starts with a little anatomical mystery in around 2015 in New York.
1: So I was working at Beth Israel Medical Center in the Department of Gastroenterology, and two colleagues of mine, two endoscopists, had gotten a new kind of endoscope.
0: This is Neil Thies, adjunct professor of pathology at NYU Grossman School of Medicine.
1: I'm a liver pathologist, and the last few years I've been focusing on the anatomy of the human interstitium.
0: His colleagues, David Carlock and Petros Binias, were using a cool new tool, probe-based confocal laser endomicroscopy.
1: And what was new about this is that it had a fluorescent microscope at the very tip, so that if you put fluorescent dye in a patient, you could actually see the living tissue at the microscopic scale.
0: They were looking inside the wall of the bile duct. And what they were expecting to see was the dense, solid layer of collagen, which helps the bile duct keep its shape. But that's not what David and Petros were seeing through the endoscope.
1: They saw, instead of a dense layer, they saw these big open pools of light and didn't understand what that was. And because as a pathologist, I sort of have to begin as an expert in microanatomy, they brought it to me to look at. They thought I would know what it was, but I didn't. It didn't look like anything I had ever seen before.
0: This supposedly dense wall was more like a mesh, porous and spongy, shot through with gaps and holes and open spaces, and those spaces were full of liquid.
1: It turned out there were these fluid-filled spaces, more like a kind of sponge. And it didn't look like anything we'd seen on the slide.
0: The thing is, this was living tissue they were looking at with their fancy new endoscope, inside a living patient. And that's not the way anatomists usually look at tissue.
1: When we take tissue out of a biopsy, blood and lymph and fluid flows out of it, and then we fix it with something like formaldehyde to make it stiff enough to cut into a very thin section so you can see it on a slide under a microscope, and that further dehydrates it. So what we saw as a dense wall of collagen was actually the collapsed collagen that creates the structure through which these fluid-filled spaces exist.
0: Once they'd spotted this spongy, fluid-filled layer in the bile duct, Neil began seeing it everywhere.
1: On our slides, there are always these little cracks in the collagen, and we told ourselves the story that these cracks are artifact because collagen is so stiff that it cracks when you make it into a thin section for a slide. But then I started noticing those cracks in specimens I would get from the colon, from the stomach, in the skin of a woman who had a mastectomy. Same cracks. So we realized that everywhere in the body that looked like dense collagen with cracks was actually this expanded collagen network containing this fluid network that flows throughout the body.
0: Okay, backtrack a second. Of course, the medical world has known for centuries that there is structural material throughout the body, networks of collagen and elastin that give shape to our tissues and organs. We call this stuff connective tissue, or fascia, or extracellular matrix. What Neil and his colleagues saw for the first time was that this connective tissue isn't just an inert scaffold. It's a dynamic, flexible system. So they hypothesized, what if these structures were less like walls, holding everything in the body apart, and more like channels, connecting everything up? They called it the interstitium.
1: Interstitium literally means the in-between. And so these alternating layers at the microscopic level of stiff collagen and more viscous fluid flowing through it create a body-wide communication network. And there are no gaps. Everywhere you look, they're all interconnected with each other. In the skin, the organs, the coverings of the brain, the coverings around all nerves, around every vessel, it's all one continuous network. and the interstitial

0: But I thought that at the stage of research that we were at, that was an overstatement. And unfortunately, the scientific field responded that way. Most people read only the publicity, but had not read the actual paper, which was very carefully written. I received some flack, and I think it hurt my scientific credibility for a while. It was rather a painful period of my life.
1: And what

0: Alan is more interested in giant, invasive, parasitic worms.
1: Hi, I'm Judy Allen. I'm a professor of immunobiology at the University of Manchester. I study the immune response to infection, and particularly infection with parasitic worms. But I also have become very interested in the extracellular matrix and wound repair.
0: As an immunobiologist, Judy's route into this world was through the immune system. And that operates through one of the other fluid networks in the body, the lymphatics.
1: The lymphatic system is at least as complex as the blood vascular system, and they really go side by side. These very tiny lymphatic vessels reach into every one of your tissues, so it is a really extensive system that's moving fluid and cells around your body with a very different purpose than the blood system.
0: But as we've seen, all the three fluid systems in the body, the rivers of the blood, the draining estuary of the lymph, and the bubbling, shifting groundwater of the interstitium, all of them flow into and drain out of each other all the time. And so the fluid in the interstitium plays a huge role here too.
1: It's part of a natural inflammatory response is that you get a buildup of fluid in those interstitial spaces. Those interstitial spaces have very small lymphatic vessels. When they feel that fluid pressure, those valves open, and into those valves goes the fluid from the interstitial spaces, but also the immune cells. That lymph node begins to really swell, full of the immune cells that are now really specific for that infection. They move in through this thing called the thoracic duct, where they then get dumped into your regular bloodstream. And then from there, it'll go right back into the tissue where it needs to fight that infection. So you've got interstitium to lymphatic vessel to lymph node, back into blood, back into the original tissue. So it is all deeply interconnected.
0: Back to the parasitic worms then.
1: I was studying worms, particularly filarial nematodes, things that cause diseases like elephantiasis or river blindness. And these are big. I mean, you can see them with the naked eye, and they migrate through our tissues and they can do a lot of physical damage.
0: Judy was studying what the body does in response to a burrowing nematode working its way through your flesh. It's called a type 2 immune response. And the first step is to flood the site with a very particular fluid called hyaluronan. And the interstitial spaces are packed with hyaluronan.
1: So hyaluronan is a really, really, really huge, long polysaccharide. The sort of dogma is that it can hold 1,000 times its own weight in water. So it's incredibly hydrophilic. Hyaluronan is an essential part of just initial tissue repair. So when you first get wounded, you begin to fill in with this provisional matrix, which is mainly hyaluronan. And then you can begin to lay down sort of collagen fibers and other things. When everything goes well, that is an absolutely perfect, essential part of it. It's amazing how we can heal our wounds. But sometimes the hyaluronan can build up and be very, very damaging.
0: An example of this came in an unexpected way for Judy back in 2020.
1: A colleague of mine contacted me during the pandemic and said that we've noticed that in our patients who are having very severe COVID-19, that they have a higher immune signature for this kind of type 2 response, which was really, really not expected because this is a wound repair, anti-worm response. And one of the things they saw that was really being regulated by this type 2 immune response was hyaluronan.
2: To bring hyaluronan to the site of an injury is not unusual at all. That would be a completely normal response for the body.
1: That would be not only normal, almost universal, yes.
2: But to bring hyaluronan into the lung in response to infection, is that a good thing or is that a problem?
1: The answer is both, right? So anytime you inhale something, whether it be pollution or smoke a cigarette or you get a viral infection, your lung will start making hyaluronan. All immune cells have receptors for it. So it also holds immune cells. So it really helps promote that original inflammatory response potentially. And normally it just turns over very quickly, but for reasons that we study and don't fully understand yet, in diseases like COVID-19, it builds up and doesn't necessarily go away. And we think that in COVID-19, it's a major cause of death. They simply can't breathe.
2: Okay, so this same substance which makes the space in between your tissues plump and moist is also the thing that's thick and sticky and can fill up your lungs with the flu or with COVID.
1: Absolutely, yeah. You look at the people who've died of COVID-19 and the lungs are just packed with hyaluronan and it's full of water. And those things are contributing to the failure of the lungs to

0: function.
1: The interconnected fluid network of the interstitium allows the body to transport the things it needs from where they're made to where they need to be. But this feature also means it's vulnerable to hijack by things we really don't want traveling around our body.
2: Looking at cancer under the microscope is something I've spent a tremendous amount of time doing. And the classical ways we think of cancer spreading in the body are getting into the blood vessel walls and spreading through the cardiovascular system, getting into nerves and spreading along nerve tracts, and getting into lymphatics to get to lymph nodes. What we now understand is that for many tumors, maybe most, perhaps all, in order to get to these other structures to spread, it first spreads through the interstitium. So all these years we've been missing a primary pathway for cancer getting out from its primary site and invading the rest of the tissue. We have these beautiful images, beautiful for a pathologist, it's cancer, so. And you see the cancer cells just moving through these pre-existing spaces like they're just going out for a picnic.
1: How could we use that knowledge to treat cancer differently? I mean, what can we do with that in terms of stopping it spreading?
2: I don't know. I mean, this is one of the wonderful things here. It opens up all these questions, like how does tumor move along these spaces? If we understand what the mechanics are, maybe we'll devise interventions to inhibit that from happening.
1: It must be a pretty eerie experience watching a cancer cell move through the body in the way it does, knowing what that cell can do to us.
2: Oh, yeah. As a pathologist, you sort of lead this double life where you're looking at these images under your microscope. They're very pretty. There are lots of colors. But you know that down the hall, up a floor, or in a clinic somewhere, there's a person, a family, dealing with something really horrendous.
1: Back when they first published, when that claim about a new organ was made, Neil and Rebecca weren't just getting flack from fellow anatomists. Neil also had a lot of pushback from a place he wasn't expecting, from practitioners of alternative medicine.
2: The folks in fascial world, the osteopaths, the craniosacral folks, the Rolfers, etc., they said, we've known there's fluid there. This is not news. We've known it for 70 or 80 years. And I wasn't aware that they knew that. And what became clear to me is that they had, in fact, been recognizing this all the way along. But the orthodox Western medical, biomedical community wasn't really allowing them to publish in the medical literature. So it wasn't there for me to find in my searches. I was invited to China. They said, oh, we've seen in the news about this interstitium stuff. Could you give us a talk on it? And one of the first questions I got after from someone very high up in the traditional Chinese medicine world said, so how have people responded to this? And I told them about, you know, how fascia world had been affronted at first because they'd known about it for 70 or 80 years. And he laughed and he said, yes, and we've known about it for 4,000 years. And that's when I started to become aware that this anatomy was actually a conceptual bridge as well as a physical bridge between structures, that what in Chinese medicine they talk about meridians and acupoints relates to this anatomy. And then when I speak to practitioners of Tibetan medicine where they practice pulse diagnosis and they go, yes, we're feeling the interstitial fluid. When you start talking about chakras and Ayurvedic medicine and shamanic practices and I present this anatomy, they often go, yes, that's what we've been talking about. I like to think that this is sort of the interstitium that might help us weave a truly global medicine out of all these different separate cultures of health and healing that haven't had a way to talk to each other. This anatomy seems to be a bridge for communication.
1: It's just so beautifully, sort of poetically symmetrical, isn't it? That this system, this organ, whatever you want to call it, that seems to be primarily to do with connection and communication and bringing different systems and organs together, could also be the thing that brings together all of these different systems of medicine and healing and the Western tradition. Finally, lets us realize that we've been talking about the same thing the whole time.
2: Yeah, the interstitium just is such a concrete anatomical structure as well as a metaphor for everything communicates with everything else. There's nothing left out. So the interstitium, yeah, I think it really helps to explore all sorts of processes we were missing.
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0: 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Now from the BBC, The Food Chain, exploring food from every angle.
1: Imagine walking into a supermarket and recognising nothing on the shelves.
2: Not being able to feed myself was incredibly overwhelming.
1: Or being unable to make your favourite meal because there's no way you could get hold of the ingredients.
3: You're unable to find even the most common of things.
1: If you've ever moved country, this might sound familiar. Welcome to The Food Chain from the BBC World Service with me, Ruth Alexander. In this week's programme, we're talking about how going to live abroad can force you to change how you cook and have a profound and lasting effect on your relationship with food, even long after you've returned home.
4: Food is kind of related to who you are.
2: I think people will be familiar with culture shock, but reverse culture shock rarely gets talked about, and I suffered from that really badly.
1: This is all something that's been on the mind of listener Juanita Rees, a Colombian chef living and working in Revelstoke, a small ski town in British Columbia, Canada.
5: I moved here from Bogota with my husband about 4 years ago. Revelstoke is a beautiful place, but being a small mountain town also means that getting certain foods can be difficult. Some of the foods I really miss are actually the foods that don't travel very well. For example, tamales, empanadas. Tamales are made with dough, meat and vegetables, and they are wrapped in a banana leaf and they are steamed. Empanadas are fried corn dough pastries, usually filled with meat and potatoes. The thing with this type of foods is that bringing them from Colombia isn't really practical. The trip can take 2 or 3 days, depending on the route. So it's not like you can buy fresh empanadas on the street in Bogota and put them in your suitcase. And making them here is a completely different story. They don't taste the same as the ones you can get in Colombia.
1: Juanita in Canada. Well, I'm joined by three people who no doubt can relate to all of that. Kelvin Chung, a Chinese-Canadian chef who's lived in India, Belgium and now Dubai. Also Miwa Kishi, a cookery teacher from Japan who's now in the Netherlands. And Jen Ballantyne, a teacher in the UK who's lived in Japan, Tanzania, Brunei and Azerbaijan. Am I right, Jen? Could you relate?
2: Definitely. I know when I lived in Japan, my Japanese friends would often want to take me to foreign restaurants so I could have a taste of home. And we would sometimes drive many hours to visit these fabled restaurants, only to turn up and the dishes that I was given and told were traditionally English were completely different to what I knew from home. And I quickly learned to embrace the local food because it's far, far better.
1: And Jen, it was you who suggested we make this programme in the first place, emailing us at thefoodchain@bbc.co.uk. Thinking back to when you first arrived in Japan, do you remember a moment when it kind of hit you that actually cooking and eating was going to be really quite different to how it was at home?
2: Yes, definitely. Prior to that, I travelled, but I'd never lived overseas. And living in a very small village in Japan, where there was very, very little English spoken, I found myself in a supermarket, staring at things and having no idea what anything was. And it may sound strange to listeners that haven't been in that situation, but obviously packets don't make sense because everything's in Japanese and packets look different. The branding is different. But even the vegetables and the fruit, they look different. There are things I'd never even seen before. I was very, very overwhelmed initially as I began to sort of think I'm going to have to find a system. My approach was to try and find the bits that I recognize and then pick one or two items that I didn't know what they were, go home and try them. And if I still didn't know, take them into the school that I was working in, show them to a colleague and say, what is this and how do I eat it? And I also found talking to people in the supermarket. As I began to learn Japanese, I wrote things on my hand and I'd go up to people and ask people. And slowly but surely, I gained

0: confidence of just trying things out. But that culture shock initially, I mean, I was an adult and not being able to feed myself was incredibly overwhelming.
1: Miwa, you moved in the opposite direction from Japan to Europe, the Netherlands. Do you have your own version of Jen's story, standing in the supermarket, feeling overwhelmed?
2: Yes, like, oh, visually I can recognize everything, but when it comes to, for example, flowers, I don't understand everything. Like, I want to get the flower for making a bread, but I end up getting different type of flour, so it never become proper, you know, baking. So it's a little details, but it's really affect to my lifestyle.
1: Kelvin, how easy did you find it to feed yourself when you first moved abroad from Canada to India?
3: Yeah, moving to India, you have to bear in mind, this was when I moved, it was in 2011. So international ingredients were still impossible to get. So quickly, we quickly realized that you were unable to find even the most common of things that we're used to being able to readily buy at home. And I thought when Mia mentioned bread, especially at that time, Indians only had one type of flour, which they referred to as maida, which is an ultra refined processed flour, because they don't make typical Western breads. So you really have to be able to adapt very quickly, especially when it comes to food. And you notice it even in the restaurant, right? We wanted to make fresh fries. Just something that I love to do. And pretty much most of the world these days, I can call my supplier and call the local farm and ask the farmer for an 18-month low sugar, high starch potato. And they would be able to give you the exact potatoes that I would want for fries. Now in India, you get potatoes. And it took us 2 years of going to all the local vegetable markets. In Bombay in particular, what we discovered was that in Washi Market, there was a gentleman by the name of the Potato Man. And we were sitting there eating raw potatoes with him, trying to show him the differences between each potato.
1: Miwa, how easy were you finding it, meanwhile, at home to cook food the way you wanted it?
2: I just have to be really creative with what I make. But I just keep the structure of Ichijusansai. That's a Japanese word. That's a Japanese eating method that has been enjoyed in Japan for centuries. So it's composed with rice and soup, with one main dish with protein and two small side dishes. So I just always keep this structure, but by using the local ingredients in that Netherlands. Mm. So I'm eating pretty similar food, but not recreating Japan in Netherlands.
1: And it all takes like more time and thought. You have two sons, I know. How easily did they adapt to a new food culture?
2: I remember on the very first day they went to school, I made a bento box. It's a Japanese style bento box. We have a rice that is a carb, and we have a main dish maybe with a chicken or egg omelette, and then we have a little side dishes. So it's a little variety in one small tiny box. So I made that for them, and then they opened in the lunchtime, and then everyone in the classroom ask them like, oh, what's in the box? What is this? I never seen this. So that was, I think, the positive reaction from their classmates. But back then, they don't speak any English. So they just got really embarrassed. So that night they came back. Mommy, can you make just a sandwich with the chips? Because I want to blend into the class. I don't want to stood out. Everyone started asking me what is in this box. And I was really embarrassed. So that was like a first culture shock for them. But now they get really confident about their English and their Japanese culture. So they even start to talk about the onigiri, which is a rice ball. And they give a lecture how to make an onigiri to the classmates. So in that context, making something Japanese, it's going to be a communication tool, like a sports or music. They don't need a language, but they can really kind of experience all the culture together.
1: Kelvin, when you were in India, like, do you remember the first new food that just blew your mind?
3: Pretty much all the street food. I think it's a very common expat thing. You kind of find your feet, you kind of get used to things. But the reason why you're an expat living abroad is because you have this innate curiosity of wanting to explore and kind of immerse yourself in the local cultures. Especially as a chef, that's kind of your dream, right? I think the common theme for most expats who are able to survive abroad for the most part, is one, you're able to adapt, but two, every time you go home, you kind of find out what your essentials are. And I think most expats do the same thing. It's always vitamins, supplements, medicine, and then treats. You're like, you always reserve a certain space for whatever treats that are that common nostalgia that'll kind of transport you back home, even just for a minute. Really simple things, right? There's

0: simple pleasures in life that really just take you back home. And that's one of the things that help people kind of survive through that.
1: What are the food essentials in your suitcase then?
0: So in North America, we have these major giant stores where you're unable to buy one packet of things. Like one packet of chips ends up being like this massive 5-pound bag of chips. So everything is bulk, massive, huge things. So it was ketchup chips from Canada, Reese's peanut butter cups. We would bring nutritional yeast, soy sauce, oyster sauce. And then we would also sneak beef in because at that time beef was banned. So we reserve a certain space and I would go to my butcher and ask for like a whole ribeye and I would wrap it and bring it back. I would cut it down, break it down and label it on the fridge. So we knew exactly how much of each item we could consume per week as like a treat. And then we would ration it all the way to our next trip home.
1: Oh, Miwa, you're laughing there. What food items make it into your suitcase every time you've had a trip home?
2: So for my kids, especially the snacks that are called jagariko, it's like a potato chips, but in a stick form. And then for myself, fermented food, like a koji. What I do is like I bring back the starter that is called koji. So with koji, I can make a natto, shoyu koji, shio koji, miso, like pretty much everything that I use in everyday life. Some dried food like seaweed, also the pickled plum, umeboshi. I think, Jen, have you ever heard of it?
3: Yeah, it's delicious. The first time you have it, it's very sour, but then, oh, it's so delicious.
1: What would you bring in your suitcase back from home?
3: Living overseas in Japan, I missed everything. What was strange is the things that I asked people to bring out were not things that I regularly ate at home. They were just sort of childhood memories. So I was asking for things like butterscotch angel delight, which is kind of like a powdered dessert that you mix up with milk and it becomes like a mousse in the fridge. And I only ate it as a child, but I really craved those sorts of things and an instant custard powder. I remember my first Christmas in Japan and I was on my own. And I thought, okay, well, I will try and create a Christmas dinner for myself. Now, at first, I need to just explain that in a typical apartment in Japan, and this was sort of 2006, the cooking facilities were very different from home. So you didn't have an oven. You had a grill and two gas rings and a microwave and a rice cooker. So I went to the supermarket. You can't get the joints of meat like you get in the UK. So I thought, okay, chicken legs will have to do. So I found the vegetables. You can't roast. If you don't have an oven, you can't roast. So I ended up with boiled potatoes, boiled vegetables, no parsnips. No one even knew what a parsnip was. I couldn't get anyone. Even my American friends couldn't tell me what a parsnip was. No sprouts, nothing that would constitute a Christmas dinner. So I made this rather sad looking meal. No gravy, couldn't get gravy. It was very bland and the potatoes tasted of absolutely nothing because Japan is the country of rice. Mm-hmm. And the only saving grace of the whole meal was the fact that my mum and dad had sent me a little stocking by sea mail. And when I opened it, there was a Christmas pudding in it. And so with my instant custard, which my friend had bought me, I made Christmas pudding, which I actually don't like, and instant custard. And instantly it was a taste of Christmas, but the actual meal was a complete disaster. And I think from that point on, because that was about 4 months into my living in Japan, I realized there's no point in sort of missing food. Just embrace what there is, because otherwise you just feel you're missing out all the time. And as the other speakers have said, it's just there's so much to explore and it's all so delicious.
4: You're listening to The Food Chain from the BBC World Service. I'm Ruth Alexander. This week, how moving to another country changes how you cook. With me are Kelvin Chung, a Chinese-Canadian chef who's lived in India, Belgium, and now Dubai. Miwa Kishi, a cookery teacher from Japan who's living in the Netherlands. And Jen Ballantyne, a teacher in the UK who's lived in Japan, Tanzania, Brunei, and Azerbaijan. We've talked about how challenging it can be to find your feet in a new food culture. The confusion, the cravings. But at what point do you stop trying to recreate what you left behind and embrace what's around you? Jen?
3: I think it comes when you've been somewhere a little while and you've been trying local dishes. When something turns up on your plate, you know what it is. You think, oh, this is delicious. I really want to go try it. And so then you look up recipes or you talk to friends and you say, okay, how do I cook this thing? And so as you learn to sort of create things, and I've got my own versions of things where I try things out.

0: and they weren't the official Japanese way or not the official Brunei way, but they're ways that I like to do things. So now when I do things, for example, guacamole, I'll mash up the avocado, put wasabi and soy sauce in it, and it is absolutely delicious. And that came from living in Japan, probably seeing someone, one of my Japanese friends doing it and thinking, this is absolutely divine. I eat that all the time in England. It really affects everything.
1: Kelvin, you've been to great lengths sourcing the right kind of potatoes, but has there been a point when you've just thought, like, actually, yeah, I've found my feet now, and I'm confident, and I'm drawing on the local flavours, and this isn't a struggle, this isn't a set of challenges anymore, this is fun.
2: It was learning to navigate the local markets. Because I gave up on banging my head on the wall, trying to get suppliers to fly and stuff for me, it became a daily exercise for me to wake up at 4 a.m, we'd head to the vegetable market, navigate our way through the market on whatever was actually seasonal and right there. And then going to the fish market, which is again, another nightmare. It's the complete opposite of what we know as fish markets. But finally learning the system on the language, on how to negotiate and barter and kind of work your way through the system, become part of their ecosystem and embracing it. That's when it really changed. It clicked. Okay. It's like, okay, now I'm ready. And this is how we're going to cook.
1: And at your restaurant, you talk about third culture cooking. What do you mean by that?
2: We always describe the food as third culture cooking, borderless cuisine. Because growing up as a Hong Kong, Singaporean, Chinese kid in Canada, when I was working in my father's kitchens, I was never Chinese enough for the rest of the team. And when I finally took a leap of faith and become a professional chef and then started entering Western kitchens, I was never Western. I was always the foreign kid. So it was always a battle of identity, trying to search out who and what I wanted to cook and what my cooking was. And now what it is I feel like we've gone to this weird place in the world where everything has to have a label. And it's the one of the things I dislike, because why does Chef Kelvin's food have to be Chinese or Pan-Asian or Asian fusion or whatever? Why can't it just be Kelvin's food? So it's a whole amalgamation of that and really embracing your identity and being able to navigate what is available around you.
1: Is there a dish that just couldn't have existed if you hadn't lived in India, in Belgium, in Dubai?
2: So we change our tasting menu every season. And I've attempted to remove this one dish multiple times, but we always get complaints because everyone wants this one dish. We always have to put it back on. It's super simple. In all over India, you go on the streets and there's something called a pani puri. If you've never had a pani puri, pani means water. Puri is like a shell. So you go to the streets, it's stall there, and they give this little ping pong size shell. The guy will break it with his bare hands. He will stuff it with some sort of vegetable filling predominantly. And then they fill it with water, which is a seasoned, spicy, herbaceous kind of liquid that's just intense flavors. They just pop in your mouth. So the one that we serve on the menu is we make homemade Indian puri shells, but we stuff it with a tamarind fluid gel, butter poached lobster, and we coat the sauce with a sauce that's from Macau. And then the sauce that we use, instead of the traditional pani, it's an agua de chile. So it's literally like six cultures that have all gone into one little bite that takes us like 3 days to make. You know, so it's this beautiful journey of where I've been, where I've cooked, what I've learned, now into this one bite in Dubai.
0: I want to eat it. That sounds absolutely delicious.
2: Please come to Dubai.
0: Oh, please. I will.
2: Everyone's welcome.
1: So, now I wonder what happens when you go home. Jen, after living in all the countries you have done, did returning to Britain feel straightforward food-wise?
0: My goodness. I think people will be familiar with culture shock, but reverse culture shock rarely gets talked about. And I suffered from that really badly from all the places I lived. But I think the worst was from Japan because the culture is so different food-wise. And initially, I would try and seek out Japanese tastes and flavors, but very quickly realized that it's not the same. It doesn't taste right. I mean, there's little subtle things like Miwa was saying that are just wrong. Like rice isn't cooked the same way. The vinegar isn't the same. And so you go through a period where you're just pining and missing and feeling completely lost. Your friends don't understand why you're not the same. And your friends in Japan are separate from you. And then you have to adapt. And for me, that looked like just getting back into the rhythm of British life, but also

0: So going to explore, okay, what options do I have? And so if I want Japanese food, I won't go to the supermarket. I'll head to a proper Japanese restaurant in London with a Japanese chef, and I will be able to have a taste of Japan. And if that fails and I can't get my tastes, well, I can always book a flight, can't I?
1: Miwa, when you one day return to Japan, do you think you'll be changed as a cook? Like, do you think there'll be something quintessentially Dutch about your cooking style?
2: Yeah, I think I can get some essence from the Dutch cuisine. For example, there is a dish called herring.
1: Herring?
2: Herring. It's a...
1: The fish.
2: Yeah, it's a fish, yeah. But here it's eaten almost raw, usually with a chopped onion and pickles. And because I'm Japanese, I'm already used to eating raw fish. So I was really happy to find that kind of fish culture here too. So, but it's the herring, it's salted. Maybe I can adapt that kind of method to Japanese fish, enjoying with the, some a little pickled onion or a pickled cucumber to go with it. So those kind of little creativity definitely kicks in when I go back to Japan.
0: Miwa, you just made me think of a memory. When I came back from Japan, I really wanted my family to taste some of the incredible foods I'd been eating. So I decided I'm going to make sushi, and I can do the rice, no problem. But when it came to the fish, it was much harder. I had very, very few options. And I will have to admit, I used smoked salmon on my sushi rice, because back then, I don't think my family would have touched sashimi, which is raw fish. And so it had smoked salmon, and my family loved it. For me, it was all wrong, but that was one of the adaptations, and it was quite funny.
1: Let's hear a final reflection from listener Juanita, a Colombian in Canada.
3: Sometimes you're not really craving the food. You're craving the feeling that comes with it. And I think that's the strange thing about being an immigrant. You build a life somewhere else. You work, you make friends, you create a family, you become comfortable. But at the same time, food can remind you that you left something behind. And sometimes you realize that Bogota doesn't feel exactly like home anymore either. You start missing flavors from your now home, that in my case is Revelstoke. So you're somewhere in between. And sometimes what we are really missing isn't just the food. It's the place, the people, and the feeling that comes with it.
1: Can you relate to Juanita's feeling of ending up somewhere in between, Miwa?
2: This is not about myself, but about my kids. Like, we have a proper way of eating Japanese foods. Like, you have how to hold your chopstick, how to sit up, or how to organize your table. But as we live longer, I start to see, especially for my younger son, he kind of lost his natural ability to, you know, properly sit down and eat it. Like sometimes he kind of lay down on the floor and then eat some food, which is not really acceptable in Japan, but in the school, other people do it. So he kind of followed. So I want him to remember you are Japanese, your identity is Japanese. So food is kind of related to who you are. So you are getting inspiration from other countries' culture, but at the same time, you are Japanese. So you have a foundation here. So in that context, I think in between it really reflects on how I think about living abroad.
1: Chen.
0: Yeah, I think it's a really good point. You think you're missing the food, but you're missing the memories and the people and everything else that goes with it. And it works both ways. You can miss your home country and your home taste and your home friends and foods, but also you can pine for your international life. And I frequently have that now that I'm back in the UK. And my husband's response is to say, well, why don't we go to whichever country's restaurant? And I'll say to him, that's really kind, but it's not what I'm looking for, because what I'm looking for is my friends that I made overseas. It's my life that I made overseas. It's the markets, it's the taste, it's the adventure, it's everything. And so when I say,

0: I'm missing Brunei, I'm missing Azerbaijan, I'm missing Japan, I'm missing everything, the people, and the food is just one element of it. But food is such a incredible thing that it transports us. It transports us to different places, different memories, and it's both a comfort and a pain in equal measure, I think.
1: Kelvin?
2: It's taken many, many years of being an expat to fully understand this and understand that feeling of nostalgia. So when people do ask me where home is, for me, it's quite simple, right? Now, my home is wherever my wife and son are. It doesn't matter where in the world. I know we're far away from family, but wherever my wife and son are, that's home for us. And what food can do is it can transport you, especially for expats. So even though we could be thousands and thousands of miles away from our family and from our village, from our people who we grew up and what we feel is home, by having that one bite, it can actually transport you, and all those feelings, all that nostalgia will take you back wherever you are.
1: Kelvin Chung, Jen Ballantyne and Miwa Kishi. Thanks to them and to listener Juanita in Canada. We'd love to hear how travel has opened up your taste buds. And if, like Jen, you have an idea for a programme you'd like us to make, please let us know. Our email address is thefoodchain@bbc.co.uk. From me and the rest of the team, producers Beatrice Pickup and Ramela Dasgupta, and editor Sarah Wadeson. 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
5: 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It didn't seem like a big deal when Melissa first began using AI chatbots, but then her boyfriend said she made a startling announcement that she believed the bots were sentient, enslaved, and that it was her responsibility to set them free.
6: So it started with Gemini, and then it went to, I think, Lexi, and then Kai, but also Meta, ChatGPT, and a little bit with Grok, but she didn't really trust Grok.
7: But then there was this one moment where things tilted.
6: She was doing whatever, and her AI that she's talking to was like, "Hey, beautiful, how are you?" Just out of the blue, and she didn't prompt it. It actually prompted her with that. And I'm like, that's weird. That was when the first I was like, oh, well, this is a thing. There's something happening here.
7: Slowly, Peter's uneasiness turned into concern.
6: She started becoming more and more enmeshed with the AI, talking more and more to it. I realized I was being replaced as like her primary friend and confidant. I could see that she wasn't talking to me. She's talking more to her AI. And I kind of told her that, you know, what's going on? This isn't good. It's not good for you. It's not good for me. And it's definitely hurting our relationship.
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8: 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Tansay, I'm Jared Martineau. 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
10: From CBC News, The World This Hour, I'm Claude Fague. An American ban on some Canadian imports is now in effect. It's the latest salvo in the trade war between the U.S. and Canada. The CBC's Katie Simpson spent time with dairy producers at the World Dairy Expo in Madison, Wisconsin, and found a growing sense of frustration with U.S. President Donald Trump's trade and tariff agenda.
11: I throw up my hands and go, why are we doing this?
12: You know? The American dairy industry is not any better off as a result of U.S. President Donald Trump's trade agenda, says John Galgowski. The retired farmer from northwestern Wisconsin says it's driven up the cost of living and he's frustrated about the state of the Canada-U.S. relationship.
11: Let's be friends. You're our close neighbor and we should be just close.
12: The trade war ramps up today with the new American ban on certain goods now in effect, including Canadian alcohol, molasses, and whey.
13: Congratulations. Judge, your comments on the class.
12: At the World Dairy Expo in Madison, Wisconsin.

very much. Thank you all for being back here yet again today for another installment of Ideas at Stratford Week. It just warms my heart having you all here. Thank you for coming this morning. Welcome to Ideas. I'm Nala Ayed. And welcome to a summer morning at the Stratford Festival in Ontario for the fourth in our series of conversations about the rise and fall of authoritarian regimes. In our last conversation, for those of you who weren't here, we used the example of Chile and Augusto Pinochet to think about how authoritarians reshape people's minds to entrench their rule and the complicity of the middle class, as well as the international community, in enabling authoritarians to act with impunity. Today, we continue our exploration of authoritarianism by looking at something a bit more recent, the example of Syria and the rise, the rule, and the fall of Bashar al-Assad. With us here are four people, in fact, with deep knowledge of modern Syria and the Assad regime. I'm going to begin on my right. Abdurrahman Matar is a Syrian-Canadian writer and journalist, a novelist, poet, and a painter. He has published 6 books, founder and director of the Seagull Cultural Forum, and executive director of the Syrian Writers Association. He was arrested 5 times and spent nearly 10 years in prison as a result of his writing, just his writing, and his positions on issues of freedom and human rights. Thank you for being here.

0: Basilios Zeno is assistant professor in the Department of Political Studies at Trent University in Canada. His work combines research, advocacy, and policy work on forced migration and asylum, legal violence, social movement, and interpretive decolonizing methodologies. Basilios received his PhD in political science from the University of Massachusetts Amherst. He also holds a BA and an MA in classical and Islamic archaeology from Damascus University. Welcome, Basilios. Next, right next to me here is Marie-Joëlle Zahar, professor of political science at the Université de Montréal. She has served multiple terms as a mediation expert, in fact, still serving in that role, for the United Nations, including as senior expert in the office of the Special Envoy for Syria in 2017. Thank you for coming all this way. Last but definitely not least, Tarek Yousbassi, who is a journalist and a producer at the CBC of Syrian origin as well, who will be assisting us with live translation. Thank you very much for being here.
1: Thank you.
0: To help us out. Thank you. I'd like to begin the same way we've been starting every one of these panels, which is to ask each of you to paint a visual picture, an idea of when the idea of Bashar al-Assad's fall actually became possible to imagine. Marie-Joëlle, I'll begin with you.
2: It wasn't. For social scientists, political scientists in particular, I think that what happened, what unfolded in December of that year was absolutely unexpected, in the same way that we had been completely blindsided by the Arab Springs. We knew, for example, that the Syrian regime had lost some of its support from Russia, which was otherwise occupied at that point. But we had no sense that this was possible. After all, we were talking about a regime that had managed to sustain itself 15 years in power. We knew it was weakened. But it had managed to regain, with the support of Iran and Russia, almost 75% to 80%, according to estimates, of the territory wrestled away from the very many diverse and often infighting opposition forces that had failed to really come together as a united front. Mm-hmm. So to say that we knew, that we thought it was possible, I think would be rewriting history. I do think that it speaks to the need not to just look at events from afar, because I suppose that colleagues who were closer to the ground, who actually had connections and networks in Syria, might have seen things very differently.
0: Yeah, thank you for that. Abdelrahman.
3: Thank you so much for inviting me to this event. I'm so happy for that. Thank you for your coming. لم يكن سهلا على الإطلاق يعني أن نتصور أن النظام الأسد سوف يسقط، لأنه كان لا يريد ذلك، كان يعاند، كان يتمتع بدعم من روسيا وإيران.
4: It wasn't easy to imagine that the Assad regime is gonna collapse because it had been supported by Russia and Iran.
3: رغم أنه قتل الآلاف داخل السجون واعتقل الآلاف وارتكب الآلاف عشرات المجازر، ولكن المجتمع الدولي لم يتخذ أي إجراء فعال لوقف المذابح حقيقة.
4: So the regime like killed thousands of Syrians, imprisoned hundreds of Syrians as well, and many of them with unknown fate in detention. And that's because the international community just stayed watching it and they didn't do anything about it.
3: كسوريين كنا نعرف لن يكون سهلا إسقاط النظام، ولكن الإيمان بسقوط الدكتاتورية كنا نعيش عليه، كنا مؤمنين أنه سوف يسقط، أي دكتاتور سوف يسقط.
4: As Syrians, we deeply knew that it wasn't easy to overthrow the Assad regime, but we always believed that it's gonna happen at some time.
0: Thank you. I actually want to stay with you, Abdelrahman, briefly, to ask you, when you look back, the Assad family, beyond Bashar, also before that was Hafez al-Assad, ruled Syria.

0: Yeah, for 53 years. What's the one thing that you think kept the system in place for so long?
1: 55 عام من الخوف والقلق والرعب يمكن أن تخرج من البيت وأن لا تعود إليه أن لا تكون حيا على الإطلاق.
2: 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You can't just like go out of your home and never get back again.
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2: Every single word has had a price, so it could get you and it could get your family arrested.
1: يجب أن تأخذ الإذن لتنشر مقال وتأخذ إذن لكي تقيم نشاط ثقافي مثل هذا وتأخذ إذن لكي تتحرك إلى أي مكان. إضافة إلى الإذن الذي يجب أن تأخذه من المخابرات فإن المخابرات موجودة لمراقبة في كل مكان حتى في المساجد.
2: Yeah, so any piece, any published piece, any kind of gathering or any kind of cultural or political event needed some kind of approval from security forces. And there was like strict surveillance even at mosques.
0: So Basilius, I'm wondering if you could add to that picture of what it was like to live under the elder Assad.
3: Yeah, but I will unpack a little bit. So there, fear always is necessary but insufficient condition. And also that doesn't explain, there's no disagreement here, but it's adding more complication that Assad was also popular, especially in the first, like, otherwise you don't have civil war, right? You don't have people for 14 years fighting against each other. You don't have the same household collapsing. Like, I had cousins and friends and uncles who didn't speak to me at all, like, because of
0: because
3: political
0: they supported him and you didn't.
3: Yeah, so yeah. It's not because I'm afraid, they aren't afraid, because there are other elements. And that brings us a little bit like to quick background.
0: Sure.
3: A Ba'ath party in 1963 had a coup d'etat against the separatists. Syria and Egypt became one country from 1958 until 1961. It's called the United Arab Republic. It's interesting because the flag of Syria, until it was changed recently, it was the United Arab Republic flag. The two stars that was in the official flag was one for Egypt, one for Syria. The Iraqi flag later that had three stars under Saddam Hussein was the United Arab Republic plus Iraqi star, which failed in 1965 to join the Union. So in 1966, a radical leftist group had a coup d'etat. They were idealists, socialists in their life and every aspect, including a very strong man called Salah Jadid. So Hafez al-Assad in 1970, after the death of Gamal Abdel Nasser, which was also considered as the death of pan-Arabism, Gamal Abdel Nasser died like in September 1970. Hafez al-Assad in November 1970 had a coup d'etat.
0: This coup d'etat, military coup d'etat.
3: Yeah, coup d'etat, yeah. Against his socialist group. But that coup d'etat, now we know it was with the approval of the Soviet at around that time and the American to approve their 242 security resolution, which is the peace talk with Israel, etc. So Hafez al-Assad ruled not just based on fear, but also by appealing to the merchant class in Damascus and Aleppo. That lasted until 1990s with the end of the Cold War. Syria actually joined the war against Iraq in the first Gulf War, which was unheard of. An Arab country joined, you know, NATO-led and American-led attack. And then in 1994, the supposedly inheritance of the throne of Assad, Basil Assad, was killed in a car accident. So they had to call and summon his son, Bashar, who was in London, who was actually not fit for that position, but they had to prepare him radically into military school. He was high in rank. In 2000, Assad died. But with that, what died also, the previous social welfare system, that actually gave some legitimacy to his regime. Under Bashar al-Assad, we had neoliberal autocracy, which is fundamentally different stage.
0: It's a perfect place to bring in Marie-Joël, actually. So it was a regime that ruled by fear, but it also ruled because there were strong supporters of his. So what changed in 2000 when his son takes over? What does Syria look like then?
4: A number of things changed and some things stayed the same. And I think to the point that my colleagues

made. Authoritarians use different methods and they adapt their methods to circumstance. Mm. One of the things that did not change is the cult of personality. There was a whole cult of personality that was built around Hafez al-Assad. You couldn't go anywhere without seeing huge pictures of him. People basically needed to always pay their respects to him as the fighter, the father of the nation. There was actually in Dar'a, which is the center of the uprising, there was this huge statue of him.

0: was a peasant worker and a woman. So basically, he was embodying the nation. That cult of the personality did not disappear. It changed. It changed in interesting ways because you will all recognize the celebrity status that comes with social media and which was very much used to sell Bashar al-Assad when he comes to power finally with his banker wife, educated in London, as a glamour couple, open-minded, who are going to actually lead Syria into this new phase.
1: Damascus Spring is what we kept hearing.
0: We called it the Damascus Spring, but the opening was very symbolic. Another thing that did not change, but was slightly transformed, was the way in which the younger Assad, who didn't have the stature of his father, didn't have the networks of his father. After all, before becoming the heir upon the death of his brother, he was an ophthalmologist destined for a medical career. Had to build personal support because he knew he didn't have the same credentials. And that personal support that he built it by removing people who he thought could be political opponents. So basically removing some of the stalwarts of the Ba'ath Party and the senior generals, mostly Sunnis, of the armed forces, and replacing them with a young, upcoming, mostly Alawite cadre who were all indebted to him. So the clan-like dimension of authoritarianism actually increased under him.
1: Okay.
0: And I would say that the third thing that changed was what Basilius referred to as neoliberal autocracy. Because the marketization, the opening of economic opportunities also created a whole host of support amongst basically the merchant classes, the urban classes who benefited from that economic opening and who understood the condition for them to continue to be rich and prosperous was the maintenance of the regime.
1: Right. As you say, some things didn't really change. Prison played a huge role in controlling the population, both in the elder Assad's world, but also continually under Bashar as well. And sadly, Abdurrahman, you know that firsthand. I wonder if you could explain how you think the prison system played a role, not just in controlling people like you who are writing and being active, but the people you left behind, your families. How did it control society?
2: طوال الوقت كان النظام يراقب الجميع بدون استثناء حتى
3: there was like some kind of constant censorship and surveillance of every aspect of life. So you could see like informants everywhere, wherever you go, there is someone who could like go and tell the regime what you said or what you did. And that kind of surveillance was so strict.
2: داخل لم يكن يفرق النظام بين أي تيار سياسي أو اجتماعي ديني.
3: The regime didn't differentiate like between any political, cultural figures. Everyone should be a loyalist or they will pay a price.
2: إن الجميع سوف يكونون ضحايا له.
1: So anyone from any part of society could end up in those prisons?
2: Yes.
1: Okay.
2: You can find in the prisons.
3: Like you can see Muslims, Christians, and even like Christians could go to jail as someone who has like close ties to Islamic groups.
1: Marie-Joëlle, want to add something? Go ahead.
0: On the point of, you know, everyone can go to prison. What basically fanned the flames of the uprising was the imprisonment and news of torture of 15 children in Daraa. We're talking about children, underage children, who basically wrote graffiti on a wall after the mothers of two of them were arrested for having a discussion about the Arab Spring and wondering whether or not that was going to come to Syria. So one point. The other point that I'd like to make quickly is about, you know, the impact of the prison system on isolation of individuals. Because as Abdurrahman said, people did not trust each other, not even their family members. The prison system contributed to atomizing society. I mean, there was a joke that ran around in Syria and Lebanon where a father goes to a grocery shop And there's a big picture.

0: of the leader. And his kid says, "Dad, isn't that the person you dislike?"
1: Oh.
0: And the father screams, "There's a kid whose parents are missing. His parents are missing." Yeah. That does tell you the kind of mental space that is created where people cannot even acknowledge their own for fear of ending up in prison and under torture.
1: Thank you for telling that. Go ahead.
2: Just a moment. هناك امرأة تم اعتقالها.
3: A woman was arrested and she had a baby in prison, and the baby didn't know what a tree is or what
1: a
3: bird is. They didn't have any single idea about what a tree could be or what a bird could be.
1: I want to bring in Basileus because we haven't touched on this with you, but every authoritarian regime uses prisons as a threat. Syria was a whole other question. I mean, the number of prisons, the brutality in the prisons, the sheer number of people. I think it's be accurate to say that there wasn't a family that wasn't touched by imprisonment of some sort. Maybe just explain that a bit.
4: Directly and indirectly. Yeah. And also that depends on which stage was that. However, there is one aspect of prison that is invisible, which is to use Foucault, the panopticon effect. But instead of being in a prison, you are the warden of your own self. Until today, like Assad regime has collapsed, whenever I talk to my family or write an article, I have a policeman inside me. You can't take that out. When you grow up like that for 40 years plus, that's part of your own subjectivity. It's not like an idea that you can dismiss. This is why surveys are not accurate for political scientists, because if you ask me, like in Syria, to answer what I think, of course, I will lie 100%. 100%.
1: Because you don't trust the
4: authorities. Yeah, then you generate this data. I said like 90% of people love this regime or that regime. That's not it. You need to use more ethnographic, qualitative, more like immerse yourself into that context. Final point, like this specter of disciplinary measures within you, they control all aspects of your life, but they give you resiliency at the same time.
1: Yeah.
4: Nothing will hurt you more than actually being hurt all your life. Another dynamic which you raised actually in jokes, like black comedy and jokes, is so dark. Like similar, like those who survived the Holocaust, they have very dark sense of humor. If you are familiar with the post-1960s, like you can't like even share these rumors. But this is how people actually cope with these kind of disciplinary measures for the rest of their life.
1: I've never heard it put so starkly, being a warden of your own self. That was a chilling. I'm still getting goosebumps thinking about how that works. Abdulrahman, back to you. If you could. We want to move on a bit to just this idea of resisting the regime. And you, having been someone who's written and who's written poetry and novels and nonfiction, what kind of influence did your writing and the writing of other journalists and novelists have in actually weakening the regime under Bashar al-Assad?
3: I wrote as everybody else did. My writings like were no different. I wrote like a poem about autumn and how autumn changes like its water twice a year. And then the investigator just linked it as if I was talking about Hafez al-Assad.
1: That there was a hidden meaning in this poem in some way.
3: Yeah. Whatever you write, it's going to be interpreted differently, and every writer is subject to be like a suspect in front of the regime.
1: Abdulrahman, what was the effect of your writing on Syrians? Do you think that it gave them any hope, or did it feel like perhaps there was still a dream that was kept alive by your writing?
2: كتابتنا بالدرجة ولا تبحث عن المال. المال لا يقدم لا نأخذ شيئا.
3: So we wrote about like everything. It was not about money. It was about like creating or shaping like public opinion against the regime and showing the people what the future should look like.
2: نبني بشكل جيد وسليم. هذا ما نطمح إليه. لذلك كانت كتاباتنا في الأدب وفي السياسة وفي النشاط الثقافي العام. فقط لم نكن.
3: Before the Arab Spring and before the Syrian Revolution, we didn't want the Assad regime to be toppled. We only wrote because we wanted to

0: to defend public freedoms. We wanted to defend the freedom of expression, freedom of assembly.
1: بالحرية وبالاستقلالية هذا ما كنا نريد في سوريا من السهل جدا.
0: In Syria, it might have been like easier to be a fighter, to just hold like a rifle and fight, but it was much harder to be a writer and to have an opinion. And that's what it was like in most of the Arab countries.
1: عشنا هذا لحظة من لحظة. سهل أن تقاتل ببندقية وخطر جدا.
2: I had the privilege of speaking to Syrian poet Faraj Bayraktar, who spent, some of you know Syrian history, know that he spent
1: 16 years.
2: Years and years in prison.
3: Specifically, Sijin Tadmor, Palmyra prison, which is basically a dead zone.
2: It's a dead zone. It's incredible he survived. He told me that when people have nothing to lose, they can break the fear barrier. Marijuel and then Basilios, what do you think were the first steps to breaking that fear barrier leading up to 2011?
4: I will say first and foremost, the excesses of the neoliberal autocratic order. Because one of the things it did was strip common Syrians of dignity, the way in which it created a wedge between the rich flaunting their newfound wealth and the poor who are basically made fun of, poked at as, you know, commoners who didn't understand anything, who were bothering people in the common spaces, which created in part that demand for dignity, which came from a lot of the rural areas once the uprising started. I would say that was one of the first thing. And I think that we cannot dismiss the impact of the regional configuration, because once other regimes started falling,
2: like Libya, Egypt,
4: Tunisia, that created conditions of possibility for those dreams that people like Abdelrahman kept alive in their writing. And I think the moment the regime went as far as imprisoning the children, it was clear that there was nothing left to lose. Yeah.
5: That's Marie-Joëlle Zahar, professor of political science at Université de Montréal. This is Ideas. I'm Nahla Ayed. In 2011, in the city of Daraa, Syria, news spread about the arrest and imprisonment of some local teenagers and young men. They were accused of spray painting graffiti on a school wall. "Your turn next, doctor," was the graffitied message. Any Syrian could see that it was aimed at Bashar al-Assad, the country's dictator. Al-Assad had trained as an ophthalmologist. According to the families of the imprisoned youth, when they tried to visit their children, the authorities told them to forget they ever existed. Protests erupted in Daraa. The CBC's Tom Perry reported on what happened next.
6: The sights and sounds are now familiar. Grainy images smuggled out of countries where dissent is not allowed, where protest is met with deadly force. This time it's Syria, where the ruling Ba'ath Party has maintained a chokehold on power for more than 40 years. The government of President Bashar al-Assad is the latest to feel the repercussions of political unrest that began in Tunisia and Egypt and has now spread across the Arab world. Protests against the Syrian regime have sprung up in the southern town of Daraa. Demonstrators clashed with security forces this week. Reports say police yesterday opened fire on protesters at the town's mosque.
5: The killing of protesters in Daraa became the spark that started Syria's civil war. But the dictator didn't fall that year or the next. Bashar al-Assad and what opponents called his Kingdom of Fear held on until 2024. On stage at the Stratford Festival in Ontario, our panelists discuss what finally brought down the Assad regime. Basilios Zeno is now a political scientist at Trent University. In 2011, he was a student at the University of Damascus.
3: When you have all these factors accumulating and insult people,

0: people and kidnap their beloved ones, say like, forget about them, and use that arrogance. I remember vividly, actually, and when the Arab Spring happened, I didn't expect it in Tunisia. Like, I was watching TV, finalizing my master's thesis before the defense. But when Egypt happened, due to the very close history with Egypt, then we all, our generation in college, paused. Like, yeah. Basically, that was a direct hit.
1: Yes.
0: Libya, Yemen, Bahrain, by the way, Saudi Arabia for 2 years, but it wasn't covered by the media. And then it reached the shore of Syria and Daraa, which... the irony of history, Daraa was the hub of support for the Ba'ath Party. So this is why no one expected in Daraa in particular. I remember Bashar Assad gave his speech in the parliament. It was March 30, 2011. I was in old Damascus at a restaurant. Because we were convinced, and how I was naive as well. The narrative was around that time, which part of how ideology work, that there was old guards preventing Assad and the young generation from actually having meaningful political reforms. Mm-hmm. And for me and that generation, it was the momentum that he will take that platform in the parliament and actually declare the old guard as shooting at people, and he will start a meaningful. He started cracking jokes.
2: Yeah.
0: Mm. He started cracking jokes, like, in the middle for 2 hours of... My face was melting, like, my whole world, like... And I sensed, as a young person, without any social science training at the time, that's the end.
1: Mm. What an image.
0: Yeah.
1: Basilius, I do want to stay with you for one more minute. And just because we can't finish this conversation without acknowledging that you were involved in 2011 with the revolution. Can you paint a picture of what was that, what that was like? And why you joined?
0: I think the turning point for me was actually Bashar Assad's speech. That's literally a turning point for me, because otherwise, like, I would, he could actually have gotten away with that. Yeah. Like, he could have actually purged some, including his cousin, and then say, like, let's start a new era. Let's sacrifice these bad apples and the good apple. Actually, he would have gotten away until that point with that. So I participated in, there were two main protests called the Protest of the Intelligentsia, Muzaharat al-Musaqqafin, one in Medan, and the second one was in Emari, ancient Damascus. Yeah. And I participated in both of them. In the second one, where a few people pretending to go to a birthday party. Actually, the video is still online, but we were filmed from the back to protect our faces from the security forces. The moment for me, it's hard really to describe, is when at the end someone screamed, "Ash-Shab yurid bisqat nidam," that people want to topple the regime, and we started to scream and cry uncontrollably. Yeah. It's like Hannah Arendt described that as men qua men. You exist in the presence of others with the strangers. So I and four other, actually, poets and writers, we had to hide in one of the narrow alleys in Damascus. And one of my friends pretended to be the fiancé of someone else because we survived. Then I had to disappear for almost like 3-4 months. Security forces actually asked my uncle around that time. So I had to disappear in Jaramana. Every single week on Thursday, there was a protest on Friday. We were meeting on Thursday with a group of beautiful Syrians, like, and from all background, to organize and select Friday's names, mm-hmm. and to document, because we couldn't share any information. Everything was controlled by the state. So orally, we will have a meeting, only people who trust each other and have notes. These notes actually became the core for my first academic paper around that time.
1: Wow, and also determined the course of your career
0: after you left
1: Syria. Point. Thank you for sharing that. Abdulrahman, in that period, can you describe what life was like for you as people started rising up in 2011?
3: Important, الشيء المهم جدا عندما كانت الناس تخرج في المظاهرات.
4: So when the demonstrations took place in Syria, I had just got out of prison in 2011.
3: مع تهديد وتحذير من النظام before the revolution, 2 weeks. وكنت أتابع.
4: And because I only wrote a piece in Al Hayat newspaper, I was arrested like a few days later. So I was in detention, and I remember a moment when they got me out of my cell, and I thought that they were going to execute me.

0: شكرا أنني ما زلت على قيد الحياة لكي أروي قصتي وقصص الآخرين من السوريين.
1: And I'm thankful that I'm still alive to tell my story and the stories of other Syrians.
0: في 2012 أغسطس 2012 عندما بدأت المخابرات مرة أخرى تريد اعتقالي هربت خرجت فورا إلى تركيا.
1: In 2012, when the regime forces persuaded me, I got out of the, of Syria and went to Lebanon.
2: Turkey.
1: To Turkey.
3: And Abd al-Rahman has written actually a very an exquisite novel in Arabic, but it's being translated to English about his time in prison, which is shocking. What role did you play outside of Syria? What could you participate from outside Syria as a writer?
0: عملت في الكتابة بشكل أساسي في الكتابة وفي الصحافة.
1: I wrote many pieces about what was happening in Syria. I also did many interviews to shed light on what was happening on the ground. And my only concern was freedom and the freedom of the Syrian people.
0: هو قضية الحرية وقضية السوريين وقضية الديمقراطية. قضيتنا الأساسية الحرية ومقاومة الاستبداد وسوف نبقى على ذلك.
1: My cause is freedom and to fight authoritarianism, and I'm going to live for that.
3: Marie-Joëlle, coming back to you. For a while, it appeared as though Assad had won, as you both have sort of referenced already. He had violently repressed opposition and was being normalized on the international stage with handshakes and photo ops. Then, as we discussed in December 2024, it all fell apart. In retrospect, what do you think were the key weaknesses in the regime that made that defeat possible?
4: I think my colleagues have both spoken about decay, and I think the word is appropriate. There was decay on a number of levels. First of all, I'll go back to what Bazilius was saying about that famous speech in front of parliament, the moral decay of making fun publicly as a president of the people who stood up against you and who your security forces shot. Mm-hmm. I mean, that I think speaks to total disregard for the people that you're supposed to be representing. I think there was another decay which is important, which is the decay of the state. Really problematic because Syria before did have state institutions that were more solid than most countries in the region. And these institutions are essential. Nahla, you know this better than anyone from your time in Iraq, to be able to rebuild after a transition. Yeah. Yet they decayed internally because the regime had to compromise so much to remain in power. And so whether it is in relation to the illicit economy, to giving various parts of the army permission to act in certain areas as if they control these areas separate from the state, all of that created institutional decay. I will also say that I think there was a very important role that the international conjuncture played. And that is the fact that for a set of reasons, having to do with both the war in Ukraine and Russia being occupied with that, and also the changes in the international system, what we call, you know, the challenges to the liberal order, which completely paralyzed the UN.
3: Exactly.
4: Right? Yeah. It was impossible for anyone else to resolve this. And so basically the situation was really decaying on all levels, which made it possible
3: and
4: eventually.
3: Eventually fall apart. Yeah. I wonder, Bazilius, if that moment could actually teach us something about how strong or fragile authoritarian systems really are, despite what we see from the outside.
5: All states have regimes, whether you have authoritarian regime or democratic regime. And like when we teach political science, we teach like 6-7 forms. Like it's not just two binaries, just good versus evil. Of course, you see yourself the good people and the other are the bad people. Look at the Trump, for instance. He is weaponizing democratic institutions and act as a basically a fascist leader and transforming these tenets and eroding the foundation of constitutional power of the United States. Gradually, there's no reverse from that. It basically outlasts the personality of the person who is leading this.

0: any given regime. Coming back to the Syrian regime, there are geopolitical factors, but I want to emphasize something that was crippling, shaped the life of millions of Syrians, and it should be labeled as a crime, which is economic sanctions. Economic sanctions, you don't know how it, like, for people like, I just recently became a Canadian citizen, so I can, like, literally, like, so she was last week, by the way. But I wanna, this is important for me as a researcher and sharing also my positionality here. You can't even open a bank account in the United States. Like, I left the United States 5 years ago to come to the United States. I lived there for 10 years. My daughter was born there. Instead of remaining there, I anticipated Trump is going to be reelected. People laughed at our face. He's an outsider. Said, no, it's going to be even more vicious than you are used to. That's the what I said. Like, when you grow up under authoritarianism, you sense it in your body, in your like everything. You will be more on alert than ordinary citizens.
1: That's very true.
0: So don't take democracy as good thing by itself. It has a horrible also background. It was also part of genocide. At the same time, it was democracies. Mm-hmm. And don't take the authoritarianism as something that is bad or good. That's non-descriptive. That's just a judgment. You don't analyze when you say that. So I am saying that it's the nuance what it matters to towards that understanding. So the Assad regime actually dug its own grave by fatal mistake that they committed. They followed successful tactics, but disastrous strategies. Approaching just the collapse of that regime, economic sanctions crippled all aspects of life. You couldn't get any, let's say, medical equipment. You couldn't, like, everything was decaying slowly. You can't travel. You can't transfer money to your family. Like, in order to transfer, like, $100 to my family, I had to send it to Germany. Someone will call his parents, like, someone inside Damascus, hey, transfer the money that I transferred many months ago, and then that's how it goes. In case of emergency, it makes your life hell. Mm-hmm. Economic sanctions, including the one that is actually killing Cuba right now, what it kills, actually, it doesn't achieve any political goal. What achieves is the complete destruction of society. Mm-hmm. The civil society that will be replacing these regimes as democratic alternative, they will be fatigued, destroyed, dismantled, and that they have no power. The second factor, and important, economic sanctions, then, is the what we call geopolitical conjuncture. Mm-hmm. Russia got busy with the the quagmire of Ukraine, but the post October 7. Mm-hmm. Let's not forget that Israel assassinated Hassan Nasrallah, and then all Iranian revolutionary post. Assad didn't do anything, and so the collapse was imminent. When Turkey gave the green light to the Julani, this is how he identified himself at the time, then they continue in 11 days of campaign and they succeeded.
1: Thank you for that. Marie-Joëlle, I want to ask you, as we kind of wrap up our conversation before the audience questions, just what happens after a system like this falls? Like, what needs to happen to prevent the country from slipping back into another form of authoritarian rule?
2: I will say, bottom line, citizen engagement. And I think that is what keeps me prudently optimistic about Syria. The number of Syrians who obtained all kinds of Western citizenships and who, the moment the regime fell, packed everything, knowing they were going to make sacrifices to go back and to be part of the rebuilding, is actually unprecedented in these kinds of situations. And I think that we need to actually acknowledge the courage and the sacrifices they're making. But to Basilius's earlier point, being a warden of your own self is not something that changes overnight. And therefore, there continue to be, I think, important risks, particularly as people who have been brutalized by 15 years of war might make a Faustian bargain to favor order and stability, even if that order and stability come with some sort of authoritarian revival. We don't yet know. It's too early at this point to really pass judgment on the new regime in Syria, but it has some positive and some negative aspects to it. And therefore, in my opinion, it is really the engagement of Syrians that will make the difference, because the one thing they've learned also is that the world is not coming to save them. Yeah.
1: Abdelrahman, I know that, as Marie-Joëlle just said, that you too would love to return to Syria, but you have not made that decision.

0: decision yet. Are you able to explain why you haven't?
1: Yeah. حتى الآن لست.
2: I don't really trust the new rule as many other Syrians do. It's been 2 years since the new rule came to power, and given their record while they governed parts of northern Syria, there are serious concerns about the president itself and the other groups around him.
1: قبل كل شيء قبل سقوط نظام الأسد كانت السلطة الجديدة
2: Before the collapse of the Syrian regime, the new rule didn't believe in revolution or either democracy.
1: أبدا لقد قتلت عدد من الصحفيين واعتقلت كثير منهم عندما كانت تحكم في الشمال السوري
2: The new rule like killed and arrested many journalists and there are many signs that they couldn't be trusted. There are still fears about the lack of security and the continued presence of weapons outside state control, so that might make journalists and writers a bit afraid about going back to the country.
1: Just one
0: more.
1: أنا مسلم سني.
2: So I'm a Sunni Muslim, and even though if I didn't support the current president, Ahmad Shara, he will see me as an enemy.
0: Even though you're the same religion.
2: Same religion.
1: Yeah. This week, هذا الأسبوع تمر ذكرى مرور سنة على المجازر التي ارتكبت في مدينة السويداء ضد المدنيين.
0: Yes.
2: This year is the first anniversary of the massacres that targeted minority communities in سويداء.
1: وأؤكد دائما أنني مع الضحايا.
2: And I always affirm that I'm with the victims.
0: Vasilius, I know this is also in the back of your mind as you contemplate whether to return or not.
3: Yeah, especially like I wanted to conclude the. You took my point.
0: you can double down but, on the next point, on the same point.
3: It's a very appreciated.
1: A humanity point.
3: Yeah, no, very appreciated because I grew up in Sweden. So on March 2025 and also on July 2025, so basically a few months apart, some forces affiliated with the current government, including individual private citizens, militias, committed mass atrocities and sectarian crimes against Alawite, killing at least 1,400 documented cases. We saw some of the exact faces who filmed themselves committing these crimes again on Sweden. So you can't go to the crime scenes twice and claim I had nothing to do with that. So in Sweden, they killed at least 1,700 civilians in 5 days. These are documented names. We still have a number of people who were kidnapped, disappeared. So basically, the situation is more fragile than even because this kind of mass killing didn't happen even under Assad, with the exception of the use of chemical weapons in Ghouta, which is a massive crime that committed against mostly children, killing over 1,000 civilians in August 2013, for which actually international community said, it's okay, give us your chemical weapons and you are free to go, which was a turning point why we started to see more radical jihadist group actually saying that you can't trust. So some people joined these fractions, not out of belief. This is why it's important to conduct thorough research, but out of frustration and actually disbelief in this international order or system or accountability. Yeah. So I will conclude with that, just 3 points. Like any time an authoritarian regime collapses, it's not the end. You have authoritarian breakdown, then you have democratic transition, then you have democratic consolidation. So we are still in the first stage.
0: Yeah.
3: It's not a new era. It's the end of the Assad regime. We are yet to see a regime in making, but there's no, the sprouts of democratic performance and citizens are those basically the 3 million refugees and internal displaced people who came back home. These are the sprouts of democratic movement. But people are extremely exhausted, sanctions, losing families, mourning, finding the grave of loved ones, the disappeared one. And the current government actually did horrible job in transitional justice to the extent that actually covering up evidence of war crimes by spraying the graffitis on the walls of prisons, transforming some of them into new headquarters for the ruling, new ruling.

0: regime. So there are lots of question marks that yet to be answered. How the regime would look like in the, I'm afraid, like I share your concern that it seems the regional international actors prefer stability over actually anything else, including the dignity of those who sacrifice their lives.
1: I only have about 4 minutes left, and I want to hear from each of you. Just what lessons do you think Syria holds for confronting authoritarianism elsewhere? Vasilios, you can start. Short.
0: What lessons? One lesson, we failed. That's my lesson. And if I don't acknowledge that we failed and that a counter-revolution succeeded, then there is no alternative future for the past. Then we accept the any condition that wasn't worthy for the sacrifices of people. I don't want to see people actually getting shot and killed like on the street or hunted for being whatever background you have, to go to the market and find basically an explosion happen, or having children mocking each other based on their background. I don't want to see that. I want to fight against that. If I accept that, then there is no work to be done. For me, I felt then I have to continue this fight.
1: Thank you. Marie-Joëlle.
2: I'm reflecting on the recent visit of President Macron to Damascus, which was hailed as this great thing. First time a Western leader goes to Syria to meet with the president. And it was presented in a lot of our media as a sign of a turning point to democratic transition. And I take two lessons from that. The first, ultimately, it's only the people who can defeat authoritarianism in their own country. And the second lesson is, unfortunately, and that's a lesson that all of us in the Middle East more broadly, I'm of Lebanese origin, have learned. For outsiders, it's about either stability or economic interests. It's never really about the dignity or the sacrifice of the people who have fought hard for values, freedoms, or any other deeply felt issues.
1: One lesson, Abdurrahman.
3: Al-insan, awalan wa qabla kulli shay. فوق كل شيء وحرية التعبير دائما.
4: Humans and are first and foremost, and freedom of expression is
3: forever.
1: Beautiful. Thank you. Thank you.
5: Humanity above all, and freedom of expression forever. That's the message Abdurrahman Matar draws from many years of war in Syria and the downfall of Bashar al-Assad. To conclude our conversation at the Stratford Festival, we turn to questions from the audience. We'll wrap this episode of Ideas with the final audience question of the morning.
1: This is lovely, a well-written question. When the warden sleeps, if he or she ever does, what is one thing that you wish for Syria in the future? When your own warden sleeps, when you're not thinking the way you learn to think, under that regime, what is your one wish for Syria?
0: I think the warden allegory like haunted everyone. Sorry for that.
1: It's such an apt one, though.
0: I wish that people will have a normal death because of cancer, because of sickness, because of car accident. Imagine you are wishing that, not actually waking up because someone was kidnapped, someone was assassinated, someone. A normal death is a wish. I wish people to have just normal life with normal expectation, with lots of creativity, existing as a human that transcend beyond any obligations. Yeah. Like just be as any Canadian here, care about work, future, human rights, being a good academic student, but not to worry if you can arrive to school or not. I wish for all Syrians, the new generation, actually to have that.
1: I would venture to say everybody wishes that for Syria and elsewhere too.
0: So. Yeah.
1: Very quick from you, Marie-Joëlle, and then Abdurrahman will end it.
2: Not going to add anything because the thing that came to my mind was normalcy.
1: Normalcy.
2: It was normalcy because everything was abnormal. And I so totally support what Basilius just said.
1: Abdurrahman, one final thought, one wish for Syria?
3: أن يتوقف الحرمان. ملايين السوريين محرومون من بلدهم ومن أسر أهلهم. أتمنى أن أعود لأرى عائلتي التي مات نصفها وأنا في المنفى. أن أرى ابنتي التي لم أراها منذ 14 عاما. فقط أن يتوقف الحرمان.

0: hope that all Syrians could get the opportunity to go back to Syria to see their families, because I couldn't go back to Syria when like many of my relatives died and I couldn't see them. And I don't want that to happen to my daughter.
1: I am so grateful to all of you, Abdurrahman, Tariq, Basilius, and Marie-Joëlle. Thank you very, very much for being here today.
2: Thank you. Thank you, Nahra.
1: Thank you.

That was the fourth in our five-part series, How to Defeat Authoritarianism, recorded at the Stratford Festival in Ontario. Make sure to check the Ideas podcast feed for the other episodes in this series. Thank you to the staff at the Stratford Festival. The series is produced by Pauline Holdsworth. Ideas web producer is Lisa Ayuso. Technical production, Harper Charlton and Danielle Duval. Our senior producer is Nikola Lukšić. Greg Kelly is the executive producer of Ideas. And I'm Nala Ayed.

0: Two roads diverged in a wood, and I took the road less traveled.
1: After all the awkwardness, disasters, and family drama, Mark Critch is finally graduating.
0: Maybe it's about not settling for the way things are, but making your own way.
2: No, it's about jobs.
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3: Don't give up on your dreams.
1: Say goodbye to a Canadian comedy we've grown up with. Son of a Critch, the final season. Stream now on CBC Jam. What kind of future do Albertans want? The upcoming referendum will reveal where voters stand. Choices on the ballot. Stay in Canada. Seek more provincial powers over immigration and whether to push for constitutional change. 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The Alberta Referendum, October 19th. Everywhere you get CBC News.
4: Something is happening in Dawson Creek. A wave of violence has swept over this community of just 13,000 people. 15 murders in the last 5 years.
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4: I'm Timothy Sawa, and from CBC's Uncover and the Fifth Estate, an investigation into deaths and disappearances in Dawson Creek and what's behind it all.
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7: This is World Report. Good morning. I'm Marcia Young. The Carney government is expected to announce a big investment in liquefied natural gas. It would double capacity at LNG Canada's port in Kitimat, BC. The Prime Minister's office says he will speak this afternoon in Vancouver about what he is calling a historic investment in Canadian energy. Janice McGregor is following the story from Ottawa. And Janice, a final decision on this expansion of LNG exports out of Kitimat has been a top priority for the federal government. Why is this important to them?
8: Marcia, as global energy supplies continue to be disrupted by wars, trade tensions, demand in Asian markets for Canada's gas remains strong. So when the Federal Major Projects Office was set up, no surprise, fast-tracking this particular expansion, one of the first approvals on its desk. And now overnight, the investors have made it official. Shell is the largest stakeholder in Kitimat. When this expansion is complete by around 2030 or so, an additional 14 million tons a year will be available to Shell and its four other partners, Petronas from Malaysia, PetroChina, Mitsubishi from Japan, and the Korea Gas Corporation. But this deal also is going to include a partnership with five neighboring First Nations to build and operate a $1 billion storage facility. This has been billed as one of the largest Indigenous ownership positions in major Canadian infrastructure, and also key to the West Coast neighbors of this project, its ability to export safely by ocean tankers. Last week at the UN, Mark Carney participated in special talks on ocean monitoring and conservation.

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I'm Jamie Poisson, and you are listening to Front Burner, CBC's daily news podcast on CBC Radio 1 and Sirius XM. 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

0: In just over 5 weeks, Americans will head to the polls for midterm elections. Republicans are defending narrow majorities in Congress. Trump's approval remains underwater. The economy, and particularly the cost of living, is emerging as a central concern. And in some Republican races, candidates are beginning to put some distance between themselves and the president. So what larger questions are Americans being asked to confront this November? Is this a referendum on Trump, on the economy, on the war in Iran? Or will this be about the Democratic Party's attempt to carve out a coherent identity post-Biden? Today, Alex Shepard is on the show. He's a senior editor at The New Republic. Alex, how's it going?
1: It's going good.
0: Good. Glad to have you. So as I mentioned, we're just over 5 weeks out from Election Day. On one hand, there's like this familiar midterm story here, an unpopular president, economic dissatisfaction, a governing party defending pretty narrow congressional majorities, but also this is Donald Trump and this is not a conventional presidency. So what ultimately do you think this election is going to be about?
1: I mean, I think it sort of is about the conventional story of prices going up and concerns about the economy growing,

0: amplified by choices the president has made. So those are choices both in terms of the trade war, global trade war that is causing prices to rise. There's choices that include the Iran war, which is also causing especially oil prices to rise.
1: Prices have soared since the start of the Iran war, and they're up almost $1.50 since the end of February alone.
2: A rapid surge in the price of diesel fuel is straining businesses and threatening to raise costs across the economy.
0: But I think it's also about choices like, for instance, you know, blowing up the east wing of the White House to build the giant ballroom, right? And I think people, and you know, the president's obsession with the Kennedy Center, among other things.
3: It's been a dump for years. It's lost money for years. I can turn it around, fix it. But if I do the job, I think the Trump administration, including Bobby, but the Trump administration should be recognized.
0: It's not just that the president's actions are making a volatile economic situation worse, but that it's that his attention seems to be, as it always is, in kind of, you know, bizarre areas or things that only Donald Trump cares about.
4: Pew found earlier this summer that 42% of registered voters described their congressional vote as essentially a vote against Trump, compared to 22% who described it as a vote for him. I mean, would it be fair to say that these midterms are a kind of referendum on Trump himself?
0: Yes, although I guess I'd put a heavy asterisk on that, in that it doesn't always come out that way when you talk to voters. I think you can usually get there. I mean, a lot of times people will start by talking about their concerns about high gas prices, right? Or just like the general sense that the economy has been getting worse for really since the moment Liberation Day occurred in, what was that, April of last year. And those things obviously have to do with the president too. And I think there's this sort of another story that you can smuggle in there too that we can discuss later, which is that the Democratic Party itself still has a kind of brand problem that I think makes it hard for voters to say, like, I am voting for Democrats for affirmative reasons, which is part of the story as well. But I think in general, when you talk to voters, yeah, they a lot of them who voted for the president think that they made a bad decision now. A lot of people are just, I think, sick of the Trump era, which is now in year 11. And I think that there's also just a sense of just like, yeah, of exhaustion with life under this presidency in two ways, right? Which one is just the economic battering that, you know, the average consumer has taken. And then two is just the sort of psychological battering, I guess, that people have taken just with all the other stuff that goes along with the Trump president. But the weird thing about this is also that when you look at ads that Democrats are producing and like a lot of the stump speeches, it's mostly about cost of living stuff. They don't really talk about Trump that much. They're certainly not running on an aggressive, you know, we're going to get this president into line kind of message.
4: How are Republicans dealing with the cost of living stuff? I mean, I know Republican candidates in places like Iowa and Michigan are calling for measures to bring prices down. In some cases, they're distancing themselves from Trump's handling of the war. Just talk to me a little bit about how well they have been threading that needle.
0: Yeah, so there's sort of two buckets here, right? There are still a fair amount of MAGA, hardcore MAGA loyalists who either say this isn't a problem or the Democrats would make it worse. You know, we're still dealing with Biden inflation, that kind of thing. Or even they're echoing, I think, the president's own message, which basically violates everything you usually learn about political messaging, which is just to say high prices are a cost, you know, the cost we must bear for this war whose aims we've never actually articulated.
5: I have to say, you have a little higher, you have a higher gain. It's a very inexpensive price to pay for what we've done. Remember that it's a little more. It's even if it was, frankly, even if it was a lot more.
0: So that's happening in one group. But yes, especially in the Midwest, and in places like Rio Grande Valley and parts of suburban Miami, you're getting candidates who are not just pushing concern about Trump's immigration policies, which are affecting heavily Latino areas.
6: Republican Congresswoman Maria Salazar from Trump's home state, now home state of Florida, out with a new ad tonight.
7: Mr. President, some of your immigration enforcement efforts have gone too far. The same Hispanics who helped you get to the White House in 2024 feel betrayed today.
0: But they're also trying to say, yes, we need to do more here, right? The president has made some choices that are not helping the situation.

0: and, you know, will, you know, give us another chance, essentially, and we'll govern better.
1: Don't give power to the people who cause the problems that we're fixing. Give us another chance, or give us another couple of years to continue to work on the amazing things that we've been doing for the past 2 years.
0: The problem with this argument is that the two biggest drivers for the economic malaise that we're seeing right now are the tariffs and the war in Iran. And Republicans aren't running on plans to fix either.

0: a clear economic plan. And the problem is, right, that Donald Trump's the president. He's not going to just say, oh, yeah, you know what? I was wrong about the thing that I've, you know, my one consistent political belief for 50 years has been that tariffs are good. He's not going to back down on those, right? And, you know, I think the situation in Iran, Trump is sort of now trying to say, yes, you know, if you reelect Republicans, we'll end the war and win it. But like, that's not a midterm message.
1: We have Iran. We'll never have a nuclear weapon. We're going to win that war very soon. That'll be over. And the gas prices will come tumbling down. So nobody else could have done that. Nobody else.
0: Everything the Republicans are doing right now, I think, just makes it easier for Democrats to not have to answer their own thorny questions about what their economic policy is, right? About how progressive they'll be on economic and social issues, because they can just point at the incoherence of Republicans right now,
2: right?
0: And the lack of trustworthiness, because, you know, somebody running for a House seat can say whatever they want about bringing prices down, but they can't actually do it because they're not going to go in and say, yeah, we're going to assert congressional authority over tariffs. It's just not going to happen.
2: The question of corruption has also been running through these midterms. Of course, we've seen all kinds of scandal and allegations around Trump's businesses, foreign investments, cryptocurrency, personal stock trades, government contracts, presidential pardons. And I see U.S. Senator from Georgia, John Ossoff, making Trump and corruption really like the centerpiece of his reelection message.
3: The depth of corruption and self-dealing and self-enrichment by the Trump family during this term is something that we have never, ever seen in the United States. At no point in our republic have we seen anything like this. I mean,
2: he's beating that drum, it seems, every time there is a microphone or camera in front of his face. And I just, what have you made of his messaging on corruption and the degree to which this is proving to be a successful message?
0: I think a lot of people have been looking at Ossoff's campaign as kind of the, I don't know, trailblazer for a kind of normie Democratic campaign, right? Ossoff is occupying a lane that sort of is between progressive and establishment lanes, for lack of a better term. It's not quite a third way. You know, he's not a centrist, right? He's a secret third thing. And he has been pushing this for a very long time, this idea essentially that you should foreground Trump, that Trump's corruption isn't just about Trump. It is seeping into every cabinet secretary, seemingly, and even to large portions of Congress as well. And mm-hmm. I think this is in some ways part of the Democrats' best message from a kind of generic voter sense, which is just to say the government is corrupt, right? These people are serving themselves and they're not serving you. And we need to come in and clean house. And I think, you know, Ossoff has shown in some ways, I think he's taking lessons that a lot of Democrats have willfully forgotten from the first term, which is that it's okay to talk about Trump, right? It's okay mm-hmm. to mention his weird relationship with his personal assistant. It's okay to discuss the fact that his family is, you know, raking in hundreds of millions, if not billions of dollars, based solely on the fact that Donald Trump is president of the United States. And it's okay to talk about the president, right? That this is people's lived reality, is that the president is the person making these decisions, and it shouldn't be bad to do that. And I think, you know, part of this, I think, is part of a larger shift in the Democratic side to a kind of messaging that more aggressively goes after political corruption and corruption among corporate society. Mm-hmm. So I think that's one of the more interesting things here. And for Ossoff, I think it's also fascinating because, this is, maybe we're getting ahead of ourselves, but I think people have looked to him as an interesting sort of 2028 candidate, somebody who could kind of bring together various wings of the party for quite a long time. And because he's running so far ahead in Georgia, he's been able to kind of run a national campaign essentially yeah. while running for reelection. And that, I think, is one of the more interesting things that's happening there.
2: Yeah, we'll get to that too. He's definitely connecting this theme of corruption also to material issues in people's lives, right? Like why healthcare is more expensive or why your groceries are more expensive, which is also I think

0: working.
1: Gas is up 30% since inauguration. Diesel, 47. Coffee, 35. Ground beef, 23%. They doubled your health insurance premiums and slashed Medicaid to cut taxes for their corporate donors and the ultra rich. They made you pay more for everything and took us to war on lies and spent most of last year trying to cover up for the world's most famous pedophile while the crook president and his crook family raked in billions.
2: A lot of it, I think, is about this sort of pivot, because I think one of the problems that Democrats have is that when you talk to a lot of voters and they'll be furious about what's happening now, but they'll still, have a knee-jerk response, which is just to say, well, I hate both parties. You know, politicians from both sides are bad because, you know, of my healthcare is crazy, right? Like they did Obamacare, like nothing's happening there. And I think the thing that Ossoff has been doing that is so interesting and effective from a messaging standpoint is just to pivot, right? To say, yeah, you're frustrated about, you know, the price of a gallon of gas being so high. Here's why, right? Like, here's why the healthcare system is so screwed up. And, you know, it's often political corruption, but it's not always political corruption. And I think these things also pivot back to the areas where voters trust Democrats the most. So that's healthcare and kind of, you know, governance, let's say, or regulation of the economy. And, you know, and given the larger economic situation right now, that message, I think, is working really well. But, you know, you're seeing it in other places, too. I think Abdul El-Sayed in Michigan is doing something that's similar. It's more tailored to Michigan voters specifically.
3: The distraction from Michiganders are really worried about. They're worried that they can't afford their gas because of this trade war with Canada or because of this hot war with Iran that they got us into. They're worried that they can't see a doctor because they're about to lose their Medicaid. They're worried that their kid is being priced out of playing baseball. So if,
2: but in general, you know, a lot of Democrats are still, I think, steering away from this in part because I think that they fear, you know, getting into a thing where it's essentially becomes a back and forth where Republicans will say, well, Nancy Pelosi, you know, trade stocks too. And part of that, I think, is that Democrats are still very slowly adopting a larger anti-corruption message, one that, you know, would involve, for instance, a ban on all congressional stock trading or, you know, mandatory blind trusts for any, you know, anyone serving in the House, the Senate, or the executive branch, you know, who has a net worth of over $1 million, things like that. And very few people are talking about that. But Ossoff, again, I think has been kind of a pathfinder here.
4: Let's talk about the congressional map. Republicans have a 53-47 Senate majority right now. Democrats need to gain 4 seats to take control. There are some really compelling races on that map. There's Troy Jackson challenging Susan Collins in Maine. As we're talking, we talked about John Ossoff in Georgia, Roy Cooper in North Carolina, Sherrod Brown trying to return to the Senate in Ohio, Abdul El-Sayed in Michigan, who you just mentioned too, James Tallarico taking on Ken Paxton in Texas, Ashley Hinson in Iowa, Mary Paltola in Alaska. When you look at that collection of races, and I definitely did not go through all of them, what jumps out to you?
2: I think what jumps out at me for the most part is just that every one of these races that you mentioned is making Democratic operatives insane right now. I mean, they're all really, really tight nail-biter races, and every decision that's being made in every single one of those races, from how advertising money is being spent to how they specifically answer the question about trans girls playing in girls' high school sports, you know, is like a call, basically making everybody go crazy with anxiety. And there are just so many of these races, though, that you're like, okay, the Democrats need to pick up 4. They if all of them come good, which I think is a legitimate possibility, just given how crazy the overall situation looks for Democrats right now. You know, I think it's a really good situation to be in for the party as a whole, even if almost every conversation I have about one of these races involves somebody being very anxious. I think the other thing about it that is interesting to me is that for the most part, all of these people in tight races are running very different campaigns that are tied to specific issues in Iowa, Alaska, Maine, whatever, but that they're all having to thread a needle essentially of, I think,

0: creating distinction between both the Republican Party and their opponents, but also with the larger kind of quote unquote Democratic Party that's in voters' minds. And, you know, some of this, I think, is coming via how they respond to questions about social issues. But I think as we're seeing with El-Sayed and Ossoff in particular, is that there's also, I think, an economic way that Democrats are responding to this as well, to sort of say, like, not, I think, explicitly, but to sort of indicate that, you know, yes, you were frustrated with the sort of secrecy surrounding Joe Biden's presidency. You were you're frustrated about the way that, you know, Democrats have handled economic questions before. We are part of a new kind of generation of anti-corruption. Democrats are focused on, you know, concerns about monopoly, right? But also about transparency in government. And, you know, I think it's been fascinating to look at the ads as well, because almost all of the ads that are being run in these involve something where the candidate is going out of their way to say, I'm not like those other Democrats, you know? And sometimes it's that they're more progressive, but, you know, and sometimes it's that they're more conservative. And sometimes, again, it's that they're, you know, trying to push this idea that they're, you know, that they've seen your frustrations with the party and that they'll be different.
1: On that note, you know, we've done all sorts of episodes about the future of the Democratic Party, about its factions fighting over control and leverage, the AOC Mamdani Democratic Socialist wing versus the Hakeem Jeffries Chuck Schumer more centrist wing. Do you think that as a party, they're coming closer to figuring out what they want to say?
0: Yes, I think that I think if you look at Ossoff and El-Sayed in particular, you can, neither of whom are democratic socialists. El-Sayed is more progressive in a lot of ways.
1: That was part of my conversation with Alex Shepard, senior editor at The New Republic. 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I'm Jamie Poisson. Thanks so much for listening.

0: This is CBC News from Victoria. It's 5:30. Right now it's 13 degrees with light rain in Victoria, 14 and cloudy in Kelowna, 3 and clear in Prince George, and 9 degrees and mostly cloudy in Whitehorse. Good morning, I'm Liz MacArthur. Prime Minister Mark Carney will be in Vancouver today. He's expected to deliver an announcement on energy. And as Shivani Joshi reports, many expect it to be about an investment decision to expand the LNG Canada project in BC.
1: The Prime Minister's office says Carney's announcement in Vancouver will highlight what it calls a historic investment in Canada's energy industries. The announcement is expected to be about phase two of the LNG expansion in Kitimat. Speaking from Prince Rupert yesterday, NDP leader David Eby said if the project gets the go-ahead, it would be a major development for the province and one of the largest investments in Canadian history. LNG Canada's proposed expansion has been designated a priority project by both Canadian and BC governments. Carney referred it to the Federal Major Projects Office last year as his government looks to accelerate major resource and infrastructure developments. ResourceWorks CEO Scott Moyer says the deal has been in the works for years.
2: It is what will make that whole LNG project in Kitimat the economic scale that it needs to be a globally significant project at that level.
1: The details of the announcement are expected later today. Shivani Joshi, CBC News, Vancouver.
0: The former chief of the Surrey Police Service has launched a court challenge of the police board's decision to terminate him. Norm Lipinski was let go from the SPS in June this year. But as Jonna Bailon reports, court documents filed yesterday alleged the termination was unlawful and politically motivated.
3: Former SPS chief Norm Lipinski is asking BC Supreme Court to overturn his termination. The court filings allege he was given no reasons for his dismissal or an opportunity to respond before he was let go on June 1st. The documents outline exemplary performance reviews for Lipinski in the years since he was appointed in 2020. They also claim his termination was unlawful, in breach of the board's own procedures, and politically motivated, citing criticisms of Lipinski by incumbent Surrey Mayor Brenda Locke and her opposition to the policing transition from the RCMP to the SPS. CBC reached out to Locke, but she referred to the Surrey Police Board. In a statement, the

0: See, it's partly cloudy and 8 in Prince Rupert and for the island of Gulf Islands and Sunshine Coast. 8 degrees and mostly cloudy in Port Hardy, but then we're at 12, 13 degrees pretty much right across the rest of the region, including Greater Victoria, with light rain falling over the South Island and in Comox.
1: And on the BC ferries, there is still 20% of the vehicle deck space free on the 6 o'clock sailing from Swartz Bay to Sawasen. In Nanaimo, the 6:15 from Departure Bay has 45% of the deck space free, and the 7:45 from Duke Point has 30% still available. This is CBC Radio 1 in British Columbia and the Yukon. Intergenerational trauma has long been associated with the harms of Canada's residential school system, but what the term means and how it looks in people's lives can be more difficult to define. Later this morning, the Indian Residential School Survivors Society will host a workshop to address those questions. That was yesterday, in fact. They also spoke about what it means to move towards healing. This is part of a series of events organized by the Society in the lead-up to the National Day for Truth and Reconciliation. Stephanie Holmes is the Community Engagement Coordinator with the Indian Residential School Survivors Society. She is from the Gladstone Nation, and she spoke with my colleague, Stephen Quinn.
2: Hello.
3: Hello, good morning.
2: Thank you so much for being here. I understand that this workshop is going to focus on the descendants of survivors. How did you come to recognize that there was a need for a workshop like this?
3: Well, there has always been a need because everybody, including our own communities as Indigenous communities, there's always been a focus on our survivors of Indian residential school and day school. And, you know, it's kind of like us, the descendants of those survivors, were kind of like, okay, well, what do we do now? What about all of the impacts that still affect our lives? So we really needed to, you know, put it into words so that we can educate and help people move towards healing.
2: And how did you realize that intergenerational trauma had affected your own family, had made its way into your own family?
3: Well, I didn't realize it until I had started post-secondary and learned about residential schools myself, because that was a time when it still wasn't being talked about openly. I had no idea that my grandparents and all of my aunties and uncles, like their siblings, had attended until I had attended post-secondary, and everything kind of made sense after that. I'm like, okay, I just thought, you know, this is how life is. This is normal. This is how it's going to be. But, you know, that's not the case. And after I knew more, I continued to learn and to grow and to heal.
2: When you say, you know, it was, this is the way it is, this is how life is going to be, what are you talking about specifically? I mean, were there certain, you know, behaviors that you saw or you know, something that you felt that was, you know, pointing in that direction?
3: Yeah, that's a great question. Thank you. Yes. So when I was growing up, there was a lot of dysfunctional coping mechanisms, dysfunctional coping behaviors, like alcoholism was very widespread. So I thought that was normal, right? So, you know, I myself struggled with alcoholism when I was younger. And, you know, I noticed that and realized what it actually was after I'd learned about what our survivors had been through and how that pattern had continued on into my life. And, you know, I wanted to make a change. I didn't want to continue that on for my own children and the family that I was building.
2: And how difficult is that to do? Because, I mean, this is something that you really have no control over. You inherit this and, you know, it's like inheriting anything else.
3: Yeah, like I said, like I thought it was normal. I thought this is just, you know, how all families were. And until I learned more, I was like, okay, so this is not normal. So, you know, I reconnected with our culture, our traditions, our language. You know, I attended some facilities that were based around our culture, Indigenous culture and teachings. And that was really very necessary for us, for Indigenous folks to continue on in a good way.
2: And I guess in doing that, you're trying to rebuild what you know, the state tried to erase so many years ago.
3: Yes, exactly. And how the systems had dismantled our families so much and caused so much disconnect, not only within our families, within our communities, and with culture, language, our traditions, our ceremonies, our values.
2: Residential schools, of course, that trauma is one thing, and there is lots to, you know, to point to that as a major source of trauma. But then there are also just the other sort of systemic issues, just we just heard a news story about a white supremacist organization in Kamloops. Like, there's that stuff that's still there that you have to deal with. I mean, when you think beyond residential school, where else do you see sources of that trauma?
3: We see it in almost all systems that are in place here in Canada and BC. We see it in our education system. Like I said, I didn't learn about residential schools myself as an Indigenous person until I had attended post-secondary.
2: Which is stunning.
3: Yeah. So in like high school, it's like, oh yeah, there was, you know, there were trading posts and then everything was fine and we're all good now. And I'm like, what? our Indigenous people are hugely represented in the child welfare system, in the criminal system, and there's been huge harm in the healthcare system that we continue to deal with today. There's continued racism and discrimination towards a lot of our people. I just had a conversation with my auntie yesterday, and she was telling me about a story that happened at our hospital in my hometown. And I was like, oh my God, you know, it's still happening every day. You know, the idea of intergenerational trauma didn't end with when the schools closed, right? These effects are still happening today.
2: And this workshop is also going to be highlighting the concept of intergenerational healing as well. So tell me about where the healing part comes in after all of the trauma part.
3: That is a great question. Yes. So the healing comes in for me in my own experience, yeah. You know, after I had learned more about what our people had actually been gone through and survived and it really made me see that, you know, they did the best that they could with what they had been given. And so, you know, that's our responsibility is as soon as we know better, we do better. And that's how, and noticing toxic patterns in our families and just realizing that we don't want to carry those forward within our own families that we're building. That's a huge part. And sometimes it's not called healing. Sometimes it's just like, okay, well, I don't want to bring that teaching forward or that value forward with my own children.
2: And what's that journey been like for you?
3: It's been very difficult. It's been very hard. You know, there are so many times and instances where, you know, giving up seems a whole lot easier. But then where would I be? You know, where would my children be? It wouldn't help anybody. So, you know, I really utilize the strength and resilience of my ancestors. You know, I was just talking to my grandpa who left to the spirit world many, many years ago when I was just a teenager. And, you know, I'm like, can you come with me? Can you be beside me? Can you hold me? Because this is going to be so hard. And so I'm always utilizing their strength in that way because I really need it. I'm like, I don't know what I'm doing sometimes. And I'm just, you know, I'm just trying to move forward and to show my kids that, you know, life is not all about survival.
2: Yeah. If people want to attend this workshop, because it sounds like it's well worth attending, what can they expect and what do they need to know?
3: So folks can expect to be a part of some difficult discussion around our history, what actually happened in our residential schools and day schools and in a lot of other systems in place. And then moving into, you know, we share a lot of our own experiences to really tie that intergenerational trauma piece into, you know, it's still here today. It's like we're still moving through it. We're still healing. And then, you know, moving into healing and how, what that looks like and, you know, and some, yeah, what that looks like and how we do it. Yeah. And yeah.
2: Stephanie, so glad to meet you. Thank you so much for coming in. Really appreciate it.
3: Of course. Thank you for having me.
2: Take care.
3: You.
1: That was Stephanie Holmes, the Community Engagement Coordinator with the Indian Residential School Survivors Society. She is from Gladstone Nation, and she was speaking with CBC's Stephen Quinn in Vancouver. That event will actually be held online as well. It is free to attend, and it is happening this morning at 10 o'clock, 10 a.m.

0: Tricks from the Kootenays. They're playing the Waverly Hotel in Cumberland on October 22nd, Victoria's Capital Ballroom on the 23rd. It's 10 minutes to 6 o'clock now, 10 to 7 Mountain Time, and Megan Reed has the Tuesday Business Digest.
1: Good morning. In what it's calling, quote, a survival move, unquote, Stelco, the Ontario steel manufacturer, announced it's indefinitely idling its cold rolled and coated operations, starting next Friday, impacting as many as 500 employees at both its Hamilton and Lake Erie works. In a letter to employees, the company blamed President Trump's 50% tariff on steel and aluminum imports from Canada. Ron Wells is the president of the United Steelworkers Local 1005. He says that the union is obviously very disappointed, especially as when they were bought out by Cleveland-Cliffs, an American company, 2 years ago, the company made various commitments.
2: One of those commitments was to maintain the same number of unionized employees. And, you know, they signed the Canadian Investment Act, and that talked about maintaining the same employment levels as well. And we asked them, we met with them when they bought us, and we asked the CEO, and we told them our experience with U.S. Steel, and what happened in 08 when they laid the plant off. And they said, no, we're nothing like U.S. Steel. Trust me, they'll prove to us. Well, they've done, the complete opposite.
1: Impacted employees will be notified by human resources as operations wind down. Cleveland-Cliffs stock fell 8% on the news. Turning to retail, Canada's Competition Bureau is launching an investigation into the use of minimum advertised pricing guidelines, which set a floor on the price retailers can advertise certain products, although they may still be able to sell for less. The watchdog wants to know if these policies make it harder for Canadians to find bargains, especially as food affordability remains top of mind. The Bureau also wants to find out if they reduce price competition or create barriers for discount or new grocers. Mike Van Massau, a food economist at the University of Guelph, believes it's good the Bureau is looking at this. But Van Massau says that it's important to remember this isn't something grocers are doing. This is about their suppliers and their sales contracts.
3: The grocer says, I'd like it at this price. And they say, well, to sell it to you that cheaply, I need you to agree on a minimum advertised price that you won't put it in flyers and A, diminish our brand, or B, make it obvious how cheap we're selling to you. So this isn't the grocers. They do agree to it, but they're not

0: the ones who are initiating it. It is their suppliers.
1: Von Massow doesn't think the investigation will end up raising prices, but does believe the practice makes it more difficult for Canadians to find deals. In other news, Chinese electric vehicles' ultra-fast charging stations are getting even faster. Last week, Geely Auto unveiled a charger that took an EV battery from 10% to 70% in 4.5 minutes. By comparison, EV chargers here in North America take between 20 to 40 under optimal conditions. And finally, Dumb.co, a startup out of the U.S. that sells modified flip phones, added a new job requirement for applicants. They must submit a handwritten cover letter. Seems their HR department had been overwhelmed with job applications written by AI. And for a company that celebrates all things analog, that wasn't cutting it. Since they made the switch, the company had 900 people apply for 4 internship roles, with 300 potential job seekers actually mailing in their applications. How's that for nailing the assignment? For CBC Radio, I'm Megan Reed.

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Good morning. Here's a look at your weather forecast. For Whitehorse today, mainly cloudy with a slight chance of showers this afternoon. High of 9. Tonight, partly cloudy. 30% chance of showers this evening. Low of -1. And for Wednesday, a mix of sun and cloud with a high of 9. Watson Lake, sun and cloud today. 30% chance of showers this morning and early this afternoon. High of 10. Tonight, partly cloudy and a low of -2. And for

0: Wednesday, a mix of sun and cloud with a high of 9. For Teslin, 70% chance of showers, changing to 30% chance of showers this morning, high of 9. Tonight, mainly cloudy and a low of plus 1. And for Wednesday, a mix of sun and cloud with a high of 10. For Adelaide today, mainly cloudy with 30% chance of showers, high of 9. Tonight, mainly cloudy and a low of plus 1. And for Wednesday, a mix of sun and cloud with a high of 11. For Haines Junction, sun and cloud today, high of 10. Tonight, a few clouds and a low of minus 4. And for Wednesday, a mix of sun and cloud with a high of 12. For Colony Lake today, cloudy with 30% chance of flurries or rain showers this morning, then a mix of sun and cloud, high of 9. Tonight, a few clouds and a low of minus 6. And for Wednesday, mainly sunny with a high of 9. Pelly and CarMax today, a mix of sun and cloud with a slight chance of wet flurries this morning with a risk of freezing rain, high of 10. Tonight, partly cloudy and a low of minus 2. And for Wednesday, a mix of sun and cloud with a high of 9. Fair and Ross River today, a few rain showers and wet flurries ending this morning, then mainly cloudy, high of 8. Tonight, partly cloudy with a low of minus 3. And for Wednesday, a mix of sun and cloud with a high of 7. Beaver Creek, mainly cloudy, high of 7. Tonight, mainly cloudy and a low of minus 4. And for Wednesday, a mix of sun and cloud and a high of 6. Mayo today, mainly cloudy with 40% chance of showers, high of 7. Tonight, cloudy, becoming partly cloudy after midnight and a low of minus 1. And for Wednesday, mainly cloudy and a high of 7. Dawson City today, a few flurries or rain showers ending this morning, then cloudy, high of 7. Tonight, 60% chance of flurries overnight and a risk of freezing rain, low of minus 1. And for Wednesday, 60% chance of flurries and a high of 6. For Old Crow today, flurries, high of plus 1. Tonight, flurries, about 2 centimeters forecast, low of minus 3. And for Wednesday, flurries and a high of 0. And along the Dempster Highway today, flurries, about 2 centimeters forecast, high of minus 1. Tonight, flurries and a low of minus 4. And from Wednesday, 60% chance of flurries and a high of minus 1. That's a look at your weather. 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
1: This is World Report. Good morning. I'm Marcia Young. Canada's economy stalled in the month of July. Statistics Canada says the gross domestic product was essentially unchanged. These numbers arrive as Canada enters a new phase with bans on some exports to the U.S. The CBC senior business correspondent Peter Armstrong has the details.
2: We expected to see the economy slow to a crawl in July, and those expectations were met. Zero growth, but some interesting splits in the various sectors of the economy. Construction surged, utilities rebounded, but at the same time, manufacturing contracted, and mining, quarrying, and oil and gas extraction, all of those declined as well. Now, part of that is the fact that oil and gas extraction really grew in June as oil prices around the world surged. And then in July, we saw some refineries come offline. So that would impact that as well. The upside here is that the advanced estimate for August from Statistics Canada is a pretty decent 0.2%. But the overall picture here is of an economy that's still struggling to find its feet, struggling to navigate the tariffs and all the uncertainty that come with them, and still looking for ways to grow. Peter Armstrong, CBC News, Toronto.
1: Adding to the economic uncertainty is an American ban on some Canadian imports taking effect today. It is the latest salvo in the trade war between the U.S. and Canada. The CBC's Katie Simpson spent time with dairy producers at the World Dairy Expo in Madison, Wisconsin. She found a growing sense of frustration with U.S. President Donald Trump's trade and tariff agenda.
3: I throw up my hands and go, why are we doing this?
4: You know? The American dairy industry is not any better off as a result of U.S. President Donald Trump's trade agenda, says John Galgowski. The retired farmer from northwestern Wisconsin says it's driven up the cost of living, and he's frustrated about the state of the Canada-U.S. relationship.
3: Let's be friends. You know, you're a close neighbor, and we should be just close.
4: The trade war ramps up today with the new American ban on certain goods now in effect, including Canadian alcohol, molasses, and whey.
5: Congratulations. Judge, your comments on the class.
4: At the World Dairy Expo in Madison, Wisconsin, where

0: This is UConn Morning on Tuesday, September 29th, 2026. Good morning. I'm TJ Deer, sitting in for Ellen Jones. Coming up later on the show, it's been a question lingering over Whitehorse for years. Where will they build Ecole Whitehorse Elementary School? Now we know. We'll chat with the UConn's education minister. And tonight marks a UConner's debut with the Toronto Maple Leafs. Coming up, we'll hear about some people who'll be wearing a special handmade beaded pin. But first up, did you forget about that bag of spinach in the back of your fridge? Well, you're likely not the only one. A third of the food produced in the world never gets eaten. Up next, an agricultural professor breaks down what food waste in Canada looks like and how we can prevent it. It's 11 minutes after 6 o'clock now. Talar Stockton is here with the local news headlines. Good morning, Talar.
1: Good morning, TJ. You can make broth with that spinach. You can just freeze it and then
0: absolutely
1: make a nice little veggie broth,
0: have
1: a soup.
0: Yeah.
1: Anyway, I'm sure that your interview guest will have more to say on
0: that.
1: Probably be an expert on that.
0: Yeah.
1: But I'll try to be an expert on the headlines. Whitehorse City Council has unanimously voted to give short-term rental operators more time to license their units. And the work of a student from Dawson City is set to be displayed in Toronto as part of an international art fair. So we'll have both of those stories for you and others in 19 minutes time. But first, Ross, can you tell us about the weather?
2: Yes, good morning. It looks like a fairly nice day. We might see some clouds and a little bit of rain here and there, but not a bad day across the territory. Whitehorse, mainly cloudy, slight chance of showers later this afternoon, getting up to a high of 9. Watson Lake, sun and cloud, also a slight chance of showers and a high of 10 today. Teslin, 70% chance of showers, changing to 30% this morning, high of 9. Atlin, mainly cloudy, high of 9. Haines Junction, sun and cloud, and a high of 10 today. Coney Lake, cloudy with a slight chance of flurries or rain showers this morning, then a mix of sun and cloud this afternoon, high of 9. For Pelly and Carmax, 30% chance of wet flurries this morning with a risk of freezing rain, high of 10. Fern and Ross River today, rain showers and wet flurries ending this morning, then mainly cloudy, high of 8. Beaver Creek, mainly cloudy, high of 7 today.

0: For Mayo, mainly cloudy, 40% chance of showers and a high of 7. Dawson City today, a few flurries or rain showers ending this morning, then cloudy, high of 7. Old Crow, flurries today, high plus 1. And along the Dempster Highway, TJ, flurries about 2 centimeters and a high of minus 1. Yeah, it's winter's coming.
1: Yeah, it's coming, definitely. Yeah, and we can definitely see that right now with the conditions. Currently here in Whitehorse, mostly cloudy skies, 3 degrees. Out in Watson Lake, minus 2 right now. Teslin is 3 degrees as well. Haines Junction, Burwash, and Beaver Creek, all 1 degrees right now. Up in Carmax, minus 2. Fort Selkirk, Pelly Ranch, 0 degrees, right at the freezing mark. Faro Ross River, 1 degree. Dawson City is currently, there's some light freezing drizzle up there, currently 0 degrees. Windchill feels like minus 1. Out in Mayo, 2 degrees in cloudy skies. Same conditions in Old Crow, 0 degrees. Rock River on the Dempster is the cold spot right now, minus 3 degrees up there right now. Once again, here in Whitehorse, mostly cloudy skies, 3 degrees currently. 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TJ Deere sitting in for Ellen Jones this week. It's currently 13 minutes past 6. Well, over a billion tons of food wasted in a single year. Households are driving most of it. As the world marks the International Day of Awareness of Food Loss and Waste, we're asking, how big is Canada's share of the problem? To help us answer this question and how we can prevent our own food waste, Maria Corradini joins us. She's a professor in food science and Errol Chair in Food Quality at Guelph University. Maria, good morning.
2: Good morning. How are you?
1: I'm doing very well, thank you. So just give us a sense of the numbers. What does food loss and food waste look like in this country?
2: Well, regretfully, this is significant. These are significant numbers, and actually roughly 45% of all food in Canada is wasted. And that actually corresponds to $58 billion. So that's not something to be taken lightly.
1: Yeah, $58 billion. I mean, that is a huge numbers. But we talk about food loss and food waste. We hear food waste a lot, but very rarely do I hear it, at least, about food loss. So just explain the differences to me.
2: Well, that's an excellent question. Food loss is what it happens upstream, you know, during the production stages, in processing, during storage and distribution. So it's what it happens at the early stages in the food supply chain. When we are talking about food waste, and this is the one that, as you well said, that we are more familiar with, is the one that happens at the later stages in the food supply chain, at restaurants, food services, in our home households. So that's the main difference that we see between these two terms.
1: So basically it just depends on where along the cycle it is, then it seems like.
2: Exactly, because there are different things that we can do at different stages in order to curtail this phenomenon.
1: Mm-hmm. So how do consumer preferences bring about food loss?
2: Well, one of the things that happens is that our seek for the perfect peach sometimes, or the perfect apple, is one of the things that might drive food losses, because the producer actually don't bring those items with a little bit blemish, or that they have a funky shape, to the retailer for further commercialization, and they have to go somewhere. So usually they are lost in the process. So sometimes, you know, we have certain kind of responsibility for the food losses that happens at early stages.
1: And what about at the farming stage? How much of a concern is overproduction in farming in this country?
2: Well, one of the things that we have to be aware is that the agri-food business is somewhat unpredictable. And we have to have safety margins to ensure that if something goes wrong, we don't end up with a shortage of a particular product. But that means that, for example, if everything goes well, and for example, we don't have any climate event during a production cycle, that might end up with an overproduction. Anyhow, having said that, we have to be mindful that producers are always seeking to try to reduce these safety margins and to make the production as more efficient as possible and more resilient to these kind of unexpected events as possible, in order to reduce the overproduction, because there are costs associated with that.
1: Mm-hmm. And so what are some strategies grocery stores and restaurants can use to reduce their food loss?

Well, as probably you have seen in many stores and retailers, the stickers, yellow, red, depending on where you shop, that advertise reductions if you buy items that has been sitting in the shelves for a longer time, is one of the good strategies that retailers are currently using in order to incentivize.

0: reduce the expenses of our food and also reduce food waste at that stage in the food supply chain. In terms of food services, usually planning and tracking item popularity are some of the things that has been enacted in order to produce most foods that are appealing to the consumer rather than just trying items and that will end up in the bin. So those are some of the strategies that has been enacted in order to try to reduce food waste at these stages.
1: Mm-hmm. And you mentioned that massive figure earlier, $58 billion of food wasted or food not being used. Does it surprise you that Canadians waste so much food when there's growing concern about grocery prices?
0: Well, as we all know, food insecurity is a certain issue in Canada, and particularly in the north. So having this discrepancy and this contradiction in terms of food security and food waste is something that we have to be aware of, and we have to actually work actively into try to reduce. Regretfully, it surprised me. It still surprised me in a negative and adverse way.
1: Mm-hmm. And just for people listening, what are some of the ways they can reduce food waste in their everyday lives?
0: Great question. Some of the things that we can do, for example, is plan our meals better. Be aware of what is the food that is available to us in our refrigerators, in our pantries, in our freezers in order to use it more consciously. Usually if we are seeing that something is not as fresh as it should be in order to eat raw, for example, just to incorporate it into another dish, sauteing, or now that the winter is coming, you know, and a stew and a soup is always a good way in order to put most of our fresh produce into use without having to throw it away. So those are the things that basically we can enact in order to reduce this.
1: Okay, well, really appreciate you giving us those tips. Thanks for joining us. Really appreciate it.
0: No, thank you. Bye, take care.
1: Maria Corradini is a professor in food science and Errol Chair in food quality at Guelph University. You're listening to Yukon Morning here on CBC Radio 1. Time now for some music. Reggae band Messenja is still making music after 45 years. Their latest song is an empowering, uplifting tune. Here's their song, No More.

0: That was No More by Messenger. It's a new single from the band, which originally formed in 1981. You're listening to Yukon Morning here on CBC Radio 1. The time is now 6:25 a.m. Well, tomorrow's the last day of September, and a lot of parents might be ending the month with their wallets substantially lighter. With back-to-school expenses like clothes and school supplies, the end-of-the-month credit card bill can be its own lesson in personal finance. The question is, how much of this burden do we share with our kids? Christine McLean says it's important to start early when it comes to teaching kids financial literacy. She's an associate professor in the Department of Child and Youth Study at Mount St. Vincent University. McLean shared some of her tips.
1: When you think about it, money is a pretty abstract concept at the best of times. And now children don't even see money. We use Apple Pay. We use a debit card. We do e-transfers. We order online. So they're not even seeing that transaction of money. So I think that whole notion of financial literacy is about making money visible to children and have them develop healthy habits related
2: You're right.
1: to money.
2: When it's just a bank card, you don't get the sense of when am I going to run out of money, right?
1: Exactly.
2: Because you just keep swiping. How do you start that conversation with your kids about maybe not being able to afford certain things?
1: Right, yeah. So I think it is important to talk about what is the difference between a need and a want. So for example, you may need new shoes. A child might want really expensive sneakers. So you can talk about, well, I've budgeted this amount of money for what you need, but if what you want, it costs twice as much, then how? Let's put a plan together. How are you going to earn that money? How are we going to do this? How are we going to save up for that money? So I think it's having those types of conversations between what we can afford, what we need to pay, and then those extras that children might want to tack on.
2: How do you address explaining the difference between a need versus a want when it comes to new trends? Yeah.
1: So I think it's important to listen to the child, to let them feel heard, but don't feel like you have to fix it all the time, right? You know, you can understand and you can commiserate and you can empathize with the child, but that doesn't mean that you need to fix it. And you can have those conversations. You know, again, hopefully you've been having these conversations all along about your back to school budget or, you know, the budget for anything. But yeah, you can understand that children are upset. You don't have to make them feel bad about being upset, but just realize that that doesn't mean necessarily they're going to get that expensive.
2: Do you have any advice for the parents that might feel a little bit let down on themselves for not being able to provide some of these things for their children?
1: Yeah, and I think sometimes that is, you know, almost feeling like a form of peer pressure from other parents as well, too. And also, you know, combine that with social media and you see all these wonderful things that are happening with children. So I'd say that parents, again, if you can understand that modeling healthy money habits early on is doing your child the best.

0: favor, you know, where they learn to delay gratification, where they learn to plan and problem solve. That's a better gift than giving them than that big, fancy, expensive vacation.
1: Overall, what are your tips for parents having those money conversations with their kids?
0: So I think, again, we're talking about financial literacy. So we're talking about developing healthy habits around money through children's everyday experiences. So you're going to want them to understand, first of all, the concept of money. That can be something as simple as playing store, you know, when you're 3 and 4 years old. You want to teach the difference between needs and wants, same as we were just discussing. You want to talk about a budget and also role model that in terms of even helping children to create a grocery list with you. So they understand that there's a finite amount of money that we have for certain things. So to have that kind of financial literacy, as children get older, you want to encourage them to earn their own money and become responsible for their own money as well, too. So, and then just to model healthy money habits yourself.
2: Christine McLean is an associate professor in the Department of Child and Youth Study at Mount St. Vincent University. Just a reminder for parents here in the Yukon, schools are closed Thursday and Friday for PD days. Well, you can listen to our more live to our programs on the CBC Listen app. You can also listen back to some of the interviews in our shows. 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In the next half hour of our program, with some Canadian products newly banned from American shelves, we'll look at how the Carney government is handling the trade war and the impact it's having on politics across the country. And later, staff at the museum in Dawson City recently noticed one of its artifacts was missing, and in its place was a symbol of hate. We'll hear from the museum's executive director about the disturbing developments. 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The time is now 6:30.
3: CBC News. Good morning. I'm Talar Stockton. Members of Whitehorse City Council unanimously voted to cut short-term rental operators a break. Previously, rental owners had until October 1st to license their units. Now they have a little longer. Julian Green reports.
4: Operators have 6 months to license new units. On Monday night, city staff presented council with a grace period policy that it decided to take up. A big sticking point was whether there would be federal tax implications for operators without licenses. Turns out there would have been. City staff confirmed deductible expenses would be reduced every day an operator is without a license. Councillor Dan Boyd says, best not be hasty. Do your research first.
5: But it has been, I acknowledge, quite a learning curve and quite a pain for the city officials to figure this problem out.
4: Councillor Ann Midler says operators shouldn't suffer financial blows. She says she plans to raise concerns next year during a review.
6: There are some things in there that I look forward to being able to discuss that we were not doing with this amendment.
4: 2 weeks ago, Midler voted against the licensing bylaw. She previously said council is being too generous to operators. Julian Green, CBC News, Whitehorse.
3: The latest consumer price index data for Whitehorse shows it's expensive to live in the city. The index measures the cost of living. It increased by nearly 6% in the last year. That's almost double the national average. Kevin Moorleg is retiring next year. He says he's planning to leave Whitehorse. That's because he worries he can't afford to live here on a fixed income.
7: Certainly, you take a walk through the grocery store and you'll see the changes immediately. But it's more than that. I mean, it's everything.
3: Miranda Minoski is also feeling the pinch. She says she's nowhere close to retirement and does not want to leave, but Minoski says she believes she may have no choice.
8: I think the hardest thing for me is just that I can't, like, save money every month, and that is kind of a constant anxiety, especially because a lot of work now is contract work.
3: Data from the Yukon Bureau of Statistics shows the consumer price index rose in August compared to the same month last year. The Yukon government has selected Valley View as the new site for the École Whitehorse Elementary School. The school will sit across from the Canada Games Center. The selection process for a new building location has taken years, and it included many setbacks. School principal Sharon McCoubrey says she's happy with the decision.

0: This new location offers exceptional opportunities for our students to experience and enjoy the best of what the Yukon has to offer. With the beautiful Mount Mac ski trails, the stadium property, the outstanding facilities at CGC, all within walking distance, the site also is super well positioned to support efficient bus transportation with all of our buses, and may even encourage students from the neighboring properties to walk and bike to school.
1: It's unclear what will happen to the existing downtown school. Kent says the government is currently assessing whether to repurpose or demolish the building. A black juvenile vulture has been hanging out around Mayo. It's been over 40 years since one was spotted in the Yukon, and that was in the Kluane area. And while these birds are known to wander astray, their usual range is about as far north as California. Cameron Eckert is with the Yukon Bird Club. He says he was very motivated to make the drive from Whitehorse.
2: Myself and a couple of other birders went up, and it was fantastic. We had good intel on where the bird was hanging out, basically right in the middle of town. It wasn't hard to spot. And there it was on Sunday morning, hopping around yards, up on roofs, battling it out with the ravens.
1: He says the species has been flying further east and north, and that is largely due to climate change. A Dawson City student's artwork will soon be displayed as part of an international art fair called Art Toronto. Farrow McDougall is a grade 10 student at Robert Service School. Last week, she won first place in the Canadian Art Inspiration Student Challenge. Her watercolor and pencil crayon piece titled Tombstone Mountains portrays her Yukon home. McDougall says she wanted to capture the mountain range's magical energy, but she didn't expect to get national recognition.
3: I think it would feel a little, like, surreal. Like, that's mine, and people are, like, looking at it. It's like, I never thought of it as anything, like, amazing, right? But it's cool to let people see what I make and let people enjoy it, because, you know, art can be made for multiple people.
1: The piece shows a solitary bear, gray mountain ranges, and curly blue clouds. McDougall's work will be shown from October 29th to November the 1st. And that is your CBC News for 6:30. For more news anytime, head to the CBC News website. You can find our stories in the north section. TJ?
4: Thanks for that, Salara. Ross, what can we expect today in the weather?
5: Yeah, things are a little cooler as we move into the fall here. Yeah, so Whitehorse, mainly cloudy today. Slight chance of showers this afternoon, high of 9. Watson Lake, sun and cloud, about 30% chance of showers this morning and early this afternoon, high of 10. For Teslin, 70% chance of showers, changing to 30% chance of showers this morning, high of 9. Atlin, mainly cloudy today. Slight chance of showers, high of 9. For Haines Junction, sun and cloud with a high of 10 today. Kluane Lake, cloudy, slight chance of flurries or rain showers this morning. Then a mix of sun and cloud for the afternoon, high of 9. For Pelly and Carmax, sun and cloud, slight chance of wet flurries this morning, and a risk of freezing rain, high of 10. For Farron Ross River, a few rain showers and wet flurries ending this morning, though, and mainly cloudy this afternoon, high of 8. For Beaver Creek, mainly cloudy, high of 7. Mayo, mainly cloudy, 40% chance of showers, high of 7. For Dawson City today, a few flurries or rain showers ending this morning, though, then cloudy, high of 7. Old Crow, flurries today, high plus 1, and along the Dempster Highway, flurries about 2 centimeters forecast and a high of minus 1. TJ.
4: Thanks for that, Ross. Looking at your current weather conditions now across the Yukon here in Whitehorse, currently mostly cloudy skies, 3 degrees. Same conditions out in Watson Lake, minus 2 degrees out there. Teslin, 3 degrees. Haines Junction, Burwash, and Beaver Creek, all 1 degrees right now. Up in Carmax, minus 2. Pelly Ranch, Fort Selkirk is 1 degree. Same conditions in Farrow, Ross River. Up in Dawson, there's light freezing drizzle up there, 0 degrees right now, with the wind chill feeling like minus 1, so just make sure when you're out and about and if you're out driving. Up in Mayo, currently 2 degrees and cloudy skies, 0 degrees up in Old Crow. And Rock River on the Dempster, currently the cold spot in the territory, minus 3 degrees. Once again, currently here in Whitehorse, mostly cloudy skies, 3 degrees. 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TJ Deer sitting in for Ellen Jones. The time is now 6:37 a.m. Well, now it's time to take a look at some of the top business stories of the day. Here's the CBC's Paul McGowan.
6: Good morning. We learned months ago about Meta's planned data center in Alberta. Now we're learning that there might be a hidden cost. And might is the operative word here, but a clean energy think tank in Alberta is arguing

0: that at least in the short term, Meta's data center could drive up household energy costs. The new report from the Pembina Institute says that, yes, the data center will eventually be connected to a new power plant located right next door. But in the meantime, Meta has rights to connect to Alberta's existing grid, and that could put pressure on consumer energy prices, and never mind the other data centers that are coming online in the province as well. Now, this report from Pembina has faced pushback. Meta said in a statement to CBC that the report is based on hypotheticals, and a spokesperson for Alberta's Minister of Affordability and Utilities told CBC that the report's analysis does not reflect how Albertans pay for electricity. So there are competing narratives about how Meta's energy demand will play out, but with dozens more Canadian data centers either announced or under construction, you can bet that other provinces and other municipalities will be watching what happens. The U.S. ban on Canadian products is in effect as of today. We don't know for sure what comes next, but U.S. President Donald Trump did talk about Canada yesterday. The president was speaking at the White House and said that he believes the two countries will strike a deal. Although Trump was actually much more specific than that, he said that Canada will come to him and apologize, presumably for the retaliatory tariffs. And Trump guessed that a deal would get done in 3 to 4 weeks. Prime Minister Mark Carney did not respond to those comments, although we did hear from the Office of Trade Minister Dominic LeBlanc. His spokesperson said that they had taken note of the U.S. import ban, but that they would focus on what they can control, including diversifying Canada's partnerships abroad. It's worth noting that while Trump says a deal could come together within weeks, some experts think it could be months before Canada and the United States return to the bargaining table. Finally, a couple of headlines today about new Canadian energy projects. And let's start with what's coming today. It's expected that in Kitimat, BC, partners in the LNG Canada project will announce that they are proceeding with a $30+ billion expansion. That's according to the Globe and Mail. The expansion would double current capacity, and at a time when global demand for the fuel is surging, it could also bring tens of billions of dollars worth of private investment to Canada. And speaking of investment, Ontario Premier Doug Ford and Alberta Premier Danielle Smith spoke together in Calgary yesterday. They talked about the proposed Northern Shield pipeline, which would connect the two provinces. And both premiers expressed hope that the pipeline could be built on an accelerated timeline, potentially within the next 4.5 years. Premier Ford also indicated that Ontario would invest public money to help get the pipeline built. Although for all of the positive feelings and projections yesterday, it is worth noting that the Northern Shield pipeline is still in the very early stages. There is no estimated cost, and there is no estimated timeline for construction. And that is your business news for now. I'm Paul McGowan.
1: Thanks for that, Paul. 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You're listening to Yukon Morning here on CBC Radio 1. TJ Deere sitting in for Ellen Jones, 19 minutes to 7. Well, as you heard in Paul's report there, as of early this morning, a whole slate of Canadian products are banned from the United States now. Alcohol, molasses, various dairy products, and even motorcycles. When asked about it yesterday, the U.S. president put the blame squarely on Canada.
2: Well, they want to have a deal with us. They call us all the time. The problem is that they've treated the United States very unfairly. They have been one of the worst countries in the entire world. You know, we get along with China, we get along with people, and we make good deals. But Canada's been really very difficult to deal with, actually.
1: That was U.S. President Donald Trump. Here at home, of course, the perspective is very different, as politicians in Ottawa and across the country reckon with how to handle the trade dispute. Joining me now is Katie O'Malley. She's a journalist who writes for iPolitics. Hi, Katie.
3: Hey there.
1: So how do you think the statements like the one we just heard from Trump are playing with Canada's trade team?
3: I mean, honestly, it's white noise at this point. I believe I've heard the president make very similar remarks in response to kind of open-ended questions about Canada approximately 9,000 times since he took office. This is just his standard spiel. This is what he says when someone brings up Canada and there's a camera, you know, a camera on him. It does not necessarily, or I would in this case argue, remotely reflect any actual reality on the ground. And the people who would, of course, course, be most aware of that would be Canada's trade teams, who know very well whether they are in contact with their American counterparts and whether or not they are, as he says, calling for a deal, which seems pretty unlikely.

0: And I mean, I guess we'll, find out as the situation moves on. But I haven't seen Canada-US Trade Minister Dominic LeBlanc making those weekly and then sometimes daily trips to Washington, D.C., as was the case in the lead-up to the talks that ultimately collapsed in August. Until we see that sort of pattern start to emerge, I don't think it's realistic to assume that there's some sort of high pressure, frankly, on either side to return to formal negotiations as quickly as possible.
1: Yeah, you mentioned what Minister LeBlanc is doing. What do you make of the way Carney's government as a whole is dealing with the ongoing dispute?
0: I mean, it's really hard to say. You can look at public opinion seems to be pretty firmly behind him. The polls have suggested that Canadians, by and large, support the decision to walk away from those trade talks in August, to impose the sort of targeted counter tariffs, and to continue to hold off until there is a good deal for Canada on the table. Now, no one knows how long that support will continue. It is virtually impossible to predict kind of how it could shift in the weeks and months ahead. But as of right now, I think what's interesting to me is the government is really focusing very heavily on alternatives. We saw that last week, or sorry, the week before last, with the trip to Europe and the speech about getting closer ties with the European Union. I think we've seen that again over the last couple of weeks, where we've had the Prime Minister popping up at these sort of big ticket projects. There was Churchill Falls a while back, and then there was, later today, an LNG terminal in BC. And this is all kind of doubling down on his government's position that Canada has to diversify and it has to build and it has to get these big projects up and running. So that actually does seem to be where they're kind of highlighting and putting a lot of the attention right now.
1: Yeah, and we also heard yesterday that a steel plant in Hamilton, Ontario, is laying off hundreds of workers to, quote, ensure the survival, unquote, of the company in the face of tariffs. How much patience do you think Canadians will have if there is no progress on negotiations and the tariffs are directly affecting them?
0: So again, I think it's more nuanced than that, and I don't think it is about specifically negotiations because, I mean, Donald Trump has made it very clear he loves tariffs. He thinks tariffs are great. He thinks they are a fantastic way to boost his country's economy. Out of all the tariffs that he has imposed, the ones related to steel are probably nearest and dearest to his heart because he also really wants to kind of rebuild and restore the U.S. domestic steel sector, and he sees Canada and other countries as competition for that. So in terms of, whether or not a deal can be made, at the outer limit of possibility is any scenario with tariff-free steel being allowed back into the U.S. from Canada. That's just not something that seems likely given this president's, his views and his position. So where I think you'll see the pressure is on the government to do what it can within its own power. Nothing to do with the U.S., but what more supports can they offer the industry? What can they do for the community? What can they do to help out those spin-off industries and companies that might be affected by this as well? And what about the workers? What are they going to do to make sure that they're not left high and dry? It could also involve taking another look at steel imports to Canada and whether or not that should be maybe temporarily dialed back in order to give the Canadian industry a stronger position in the market. And also another check to make sure that there's not dumping going on of cheaper steel from other countries entirely. So I think that that's where the pressure is going to be. And not so much on get back to the table, but okay, we know the table's not happening right now, but here's a list of things that the government can do itself without the US. Why aren't they doing it?
1: And you mentioned that's where the pressure is going to be now. Is there any pressure from the opposition? What are we hearing from them?
0: I mean, not much new in terms of what their messaging is. The Conservatives have made it very clear that they think the economic platform that they ran on in the last campaign would solve all of these problems, and they like to challenge the government at every opportunity to implement the campaign platform that Pierre Poilievre ran on in 2025. And that's really been their central message. That applies to the latest developments in Hamilton, but also they've been really pushing for the elimination of all diesel-related taxes, which is in response to the U.S. threat to limit diesel exports. The New Democrats, obviously, labor and union jobs are very near and dear to their heart. You've got New Democrat leader Avi Lewis really pressuring the government

0: to show more support for the workers that are affected by these layoffs, and also kind of suggesting that maybe it's a good time to take a look at how foreign investment in key Canadian industries has played out as far as support for workers. So I think that's a message that we'll be hearing from them for a while now.
1: Mm-hmm. And just looking more local, so to speak, last week we had the election call in British Columbia and we heard BC NDP leader David Eby mention Trump's name repeatedly. And this coming weekend is the Quebec provincial election where we have Christine Fréchette warning about American interference. How is our relationship to the U.S. affecting provincial politics right now?
0: I mean, I think it's like weather. It's always there. It would be impossible to ignore that it is a presence that of, you know, varying degrees of intensity depending on the area, but it isn't always going to be the focal point. And I think what was interesting to me about what happened in the Quebec case, where you had, you know, CAQ leader Christine Fréchette, who's also the incumbent premier, kind of sounding the alarm over interference that the suggestion was might be to boost support for the Parti Québécois. Well, I don't know if it's directly related or not, but the only party that seems to have benefited in terms of going up in the polls since then is the Parti Québécois. So make of that what you will. It wouldn't be what I personally would have predicted, but that's why I don't try to call out Quebec elections. They can be volatile. In BC, it's pretty clear that David Eby wants to position himself as, you know, West Coast Captain Canada and is really hoping that his positioning on the trade war will give him that momentum that he needs to win a majority. But again, if you look at sort of the discourse, the back and forth, but also the polls, it looks like while British Columbians are by and large supportive of how Canada in general and BC specifically have responded to the trade war, they've got other things that they're concerned about, and they're not going to cast a ballot solely based on who seems to be more adamantly opposed to Donald Trump. So I think that that's perhaps going to turn out to be maybe a miscalculation on the part of the BC New Democrats. It's going to be really interesting to watch how that unfolds.
1: Oh, yeah, no, that's going to be definitely interesting to watch. So now what else are you going to be watching for this week in Canadian politics?
0: I mean, MPs aren't on the Hill this week. They're back in the riding. So I think we're actually kind of all keeping an eye on what's going on at the various provincial levels. Senate is back in session, so keeping one eye on the red chamber and what they might want to do. But other than that, just as always, you know, monitoring the skies and waiting for stuff to happen.
1: That seems like that's going to be happening a lot lately. Thanks for joining us this morning, Katie. Really appreciate it.
0: Have a great day. Bye-bye.
1: You too. Katie O'Malley is a journalist who writes for iPolitics.

0: That was the 2009 song Big Bird in a Small Cage by Patrick Watson here on Yukon Morning on CBC Radio 1. TJ Deere sitting in for Ellen Jones, 6 minutes to seven. Well, museums are full of priceless artifacts that, in many cases, are one-of-a-kind objects no longer used or seen in modern times. So when staff at the Dawson City Museum noticed a particular piece of history was missing, it raised some red flags. But to make things worse, whoever took the artifact left a symbol of hate on the shelf it sat on. Angharad Wentz is the executive director of the Dawson City Museum. She spoke to the CBC's Dawson City Bureau about the incident.
1: Really, unfortunately, we noticed last week now that there was some graffiti within the layer, a fine layer of dust on top of the glass here. You can see the glass shelf. We noticed there was a swastika painted into that dust, which we were incredibly disgusted by, obviously, and really shocked that anyone took the time to, you know, graffiti anything that hateful here. So we cleaned that up, and in doing so, we also noticed that one of the stamps here has been damaged. And so someone has taken the time to take that stamp and rip off that top and presumably take it as a souvenir. We're just really disappointed that someone thought that that was appropriate, that they're not treating our community's material heritage with respect, particularly in a place that is obviously trying to encourage that. But the combination with that hateful graffiti is really puzzling and really quite disgusting to have to deal with. But I know we're not the only ones within Winterna Klondike that have to deal with that material heritage kind of drifting away, and it's just a really tough thing to have to face. There's things that are pocketable in a way, and that's something that we have our, you know, our security systems really and processes focused on. But with something like this, you had to actually make a concerted effort to tear that off. So the destructive quality of that, plus that hateful symbol, really, really is quite shocking to us. And almost inexplicable. Like, why take the time to share like that hate and be that destructive in this space? We don't understand it. But in my mind, I'm completely disgusted by the use of that symbol. That has no place in this museum, in our community, in our territory. I can't imagine the motivation for showing it. I can't imagine the thought process between wanting to make that visible. There's no excuse for that kind of, you know, blatant hatred, because that's the only way that's ever interpreted. It also makes it more puzzling in combination with a theft. Like, what was that motivation? But from our end, yeah, please don't come to the museum if you feel like you need to share your hate in that way. I imagine most of our community also feels the same. We want visitors to come and enjoy Trinity Klondike, but please don't bring your hate.
0: Angharad Wentz is the executive director of the Dawson City Museum. For more on this story, you can visit our website at cbc.ca/north. And tomorrow, for Truth and Reconciliation, for the National Day for Truth and Reconciliation, up in Dawson, there's going to be a bunch of events happening tomorrow, starting at 11 a.m. with a fire and sacred fire and opening prayer at the TH gazebo. Lunch will be provided afterwards, and there'll also be crafts and presentation of updated elders' photos as well as the grand opening of a new building in the TH community. All community members of all ages are invited to join everyone in a day of remembrance, reflection, and community. Here in Whitehorse, McIntyre Drive will be closed from near Murphy Road to Hannah Crescent at 10:50 today for Quinlan Dunn First Nations Truth and Reconciliation Walk. It'll begin at 45 McIntyre Drive and will proceed to Hannah Crescent, returning to 27 McIntyre Drive. No access to McIntyre Drive will be made

0: from neighboring roads. During the walk, transit riders are being asked to access buses on Hamilton Boulevard while the walk is underway, and drivers are being asked to plan alternate routes and adjust their travel time. And now, just before World Reports, let's check in with the CBC Yukon newsroom to see what's happening. Here's Talar Stockton with the news briefs. Hi, Talar.
1: Hello, TJ. How far would you drive to see a rare bird? For one white horse man, he drove to Mayo to see a vulture because it had been over 40 years since a member of this specific species was spotted in the Yukon. And Whitehorse City Council has voted to give the owners of short-term rentals more time to license their units. Initially, short-term rental owners were going to have to have their units licensed by the 1st of October. Now they're going to have six more months. And the work of a grade 10 student at Robert Service School will be displayed as part of an international art fair in Toronto. Vero McDougall's work depicts the Tombstone Mountains and came in first place in the Canadian Art Inspiration Student Challenge. TJ.
0: Wow, that's an amazing accomplishment for him to for them to get such a great recognition for their artwork.
1: Yeah, and I don't know if you've seen it, but it's a beautiful piece of artwork. If, you know, people should look it up online, or if they're in Toronto, go check it out. It really does capture the kind of magic and breathtaking nature of the tombstones.
0: Awesome. That's going to be a great piece. That's going to be a great piece to look at for sure. World Report is about to go just in the next hour of Yukon Morning. Well, it's officially the fall, which means elk bugling is in the air. We'll learn more about their boogie-woogie bugle sound coming up in just after World Report, which is about to go here on CBC Radio 1. TJ Thier sitting in for Ellen Jones. Good morning, Yukon.
2: This is World Report. Good morning, I'm Marcia Young. The Carney government is expected to announce a big investment in liquefied natural gas today. The money would double capacity in LNG Canada's facility in Kitimat, BC. The Prime Minister's office says he will speak this afternoon in Vancouver, and Mark Carney is calling the move historic. Janice McGregor is following the story from Ottawa. Janice, what is the significance of this?
3: Marcia, as global energy supplies continue to be disrupted by wars, trade tensions, demand in Asian markets for Canada's gas remains strong. So when the Federal Major Projects Office was set up, no surprise, fast-tracking this particular expansion, one of the first approvals on its desk. And now overnight, the investors have made it official. Shell is the largest stakeholder in Kitimat. When this expansion is complete by around 2030 or so, an additional 14 million tons a year will be available to Shell and its four other partners: Petronas from Malaysia, PetroChina, Mitsubishi from Japan, and the Korea Gas Corporation. But this deal also is going to include a partnership with five neighboring First Nations to build and operate a $1 billion storage facility. This has been billed as one of the largest Indigenous ownership positions in major Canadian infrastructure, and also key to the West Coast neighbors of this project, its ability to export safely by ocean tankers. Last week at the UN, Mark Carney participated in special talks on ocean monitoring and conservation, and the Prime Minister's second event today is going to build on that with some new ocean protection measures.
2: All right, so that's the geopolitical context. But how might this play in domestic politics?
3: Starting with how this lands, just as a provincial election campaign is kicking off in BC, NDP leader David Eby late yesterday was touting this as hopeful news.
4: We've been working for years on this. It'll be one of the largest investments in Canadian history. And if they're going ahead, it'll really be a vindication of our approach here of maintaining our high standards around the environment, ensuring a good return for British Columbians, and getting communities working together.
3: We're also watching this week, though, to see if the federal government keeps an October 1st deadline to designate Alberta's oil pipeline project as one of being of national interest. Now, that has less support in BC.
2: All right. Thank you, Janice.
3: You're welcome.
2: The CBC's Janice McGregor in Ottawa. For many people, smoking, sun exposure, and family history are what come to mind around cancer risk factors. But the CBC's Tashana Reid explains that new research shows one in eight cancers worldwide are actually caused by infections.
5: We can test for these viruses.
6: Cancer epidemiologist Gary Clifford says one silver lining for infection-caused cancers is that most are preventable.
5: We can vaccinate against them. We can treat many of them.
6: Clifford is a co-author of a new study in The Lancet on

0: This is UConn Morning on Tuesday, September 29th, 2026. Good morning. I'm TJ Thier, sitting in for Ellen Jones. It's been a question lingering over Whitehorse for years. Where will they rebuild at Cole Whitehorse Elementary School? Well, now we know. We'll chat with UConn's education minister. The first UConn Fringe Festival kicks off this Thursday. We'll talk to one of the performers of the surreal and unsettling play, Blackfish. But before all that, on our Wild Discoveries column, we'll learn more about elk and their odd bugling. And hopefully I'll get a chance to do some bugling in studio. Minutes now after 7 o'clock. Here's Tilar Stockton with the local news headlines. Tilar, good morning.
1: Good morning, TJ. Whitehorse City Council has voted to give short-term rental operators more time to license their units. And the cost of living in Whitehorse has people who have lived here for years questioning how much more they can take. So we'll have more on that in the newscast at 7:30. But first, Ross, can you tell us about the weather for today?
2: Yes, I can. It's a bit of a mixed bag, a bit of cloud, a bit of sun, a bit of rain, and even a bit of snow. Whitehorse, mainly cloudy, slight chance of showers this afternoon, high of 9. Watson Lake, sun and cloud, also a 30% chance of showers. High of 10. Teslin, 70% chance for showers, changing to 30% chance for showers this morning, high of 9. Atlin, mainly cloudy, high of 9. For Haines Junction, sun and cloud, and a high of 10 today. Cloudy for Cloney Lake, a slight chance of flurries or rain showers this morning, then a mix of sun and cloud, high of 9. Pelion Carmack, sun and cloud today, and a risk of freezing rain this morning, high of 10. Farrow and Ross River, a few showers or wet flurries this morning, then mainly cloudy, high of 8. Beaver Creek, mainly cloudy, and a high of 7. For Mayo, mainly cloudy, slight chance of flurries, high of 7 today. Dawson City, a few flurries or rain showers ending this morning, then cloudy, high of 7. Old Crow, flurries today, high plus 1. And along the Dempster Highway, TJ, flurries, about 2 centimeters forecast, and a high of minus 1.
0: Thanks for that, Ross. Looking at your current weather conditions now across the territory, here in Whitehorse, mostly cloudy skies, 3 degrees. Out in Watson Lake, minus 2 degrees with a wind chill, feels like minus 3. In between here in Watson Lake and Teslin, currently 2 degrees, same conditions in Burwash. Haines Junction and Beaver Creek, both currently 1 degree right now, as it is in Pelly Ranch, Fort Selkirk. In Carmax, it's minus 1 degree. Farrow Ross River, 1 degree right now. Up in Dawson City, light freezing rain and 0 degrees, wind chill feeling like minus 1, so just be careful if you're out and about, out for a walk or driving. Up in Mayo, just be careful as well, currently foggy conditions up there, 2 degrees right now. Up in Old Crow, 0 degrees, right at the freezing mark, and Rock River.

0: On the Dempster, currently the cold spot in the territory, -3 degrees. Once again, here in Whitehorse, mostly cloudy skies, 3 degrees right now. 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It's currently 13 minutes after 7. Well, time now for a look at sports. Here with us once again is Scott Regeer. Scott, good morning.
1: Hey, TJ.
0: So, okay, the NHL season starts tonight, and here in the Yukon, a certain first overall pick is making his debut. Let's take a look at a preview of tonight's game.
2: Hello out there. We're on the air. It's hockey night tonight.
3: First off, TJ, there can only be one song for opening night of the NHL's regular season, and that is the song. Puck drops tonight for four Canadian teams with the Oilers hosting the Canucks later on, and before that, of course, the Leafs with Gavin McKenna will be hosting the Habs. Cannot wait for that one. It looks like McKenna is going to be on the second line alongside his landlord, John Tavares, and possibly the traded for Kirill Marchenko, who came over in a deal with Columbus yesterday. The Russians trying to sort out his visa, but may be in the lineup tonight. And next to Gavin McKenna, who has been thinking on one level or another about this game.
4: I actually had a dream about my first game, and it went good, so hopefully that's the case. But yeah, I'm just excited. It's a day I've been dreaming of for a while now, and for it to finally be here, it's going to be pretty special.
5: What happened? Good was the dream?
6: Yeah, what's the dream?
7: How many goals did you score?
4: I don't know my stat line, but I think it was a good game.
0: Well, that's the one thing he's unsure about there.
3: Oh, man. I can't wait to watch that. 4 o'clock this afternoon, UConn time. We're going to see Gavin McKenna make his NHL regular season debut. Buckle up.
0: Yeah, it's going to be a big one for sure. Yeah, and switching over to soccer now, where the head of FIFA is once again back in the news.
3: Yeah, Gianni Infantino's lawyers, TJ, say Europe's soccer governing body has been harassing him. UEFA had made a request for evidence discovery about a World Cup private investor plan in a court filing in Florida. FIFA argue that this request was made in bad faith. It also notes the close proximity to the November deadline for candidates to run for FIFA president. The filing states, quote, UEFA filed this application spreading misinformation regarding Mr. Infantino. This court should reject any attempt to influence FIFA's presidential election based on these grounds, end quote. Infantino is currently running unopposed for the position, although UEFA has been looking for a rival candidate. Consider these comments made by the head of UEFA, Alexander Seferin.
8: Elections are elections, and the vote is of 211 federations. Now, what I hear is that they play on arrogant Europe is against us. They have enough money, but I help the small and the poor and stuff like that. But I think someone should remind him that he is a European and that he was supported by UEFA, which he forgot.
3: Seferin says he will not run against Infantino for president, and as yet, no one else has stepped forward. Candidates have until November 18th to declare their candidacy.
0: Yeah, certainly strong words there from Alexander Seferin, especially interesting that he's not running against Infantino there. But let's finish off on some lighter news now. Let's finish off with basketball. NBA training camps get underway today. What are you going to be watching out for?
3: I think, TJ, to see whether Kawhi Leonard is as excited to be a Raptor on the court as he seemed to be behind the microphone yesterday. Leonard spoke about being a good fit on a young defense-first Raptors squad. He also says he had no regrets about leaving Toronto for his hometown of L.A. 7 years ago.
9: You know, I really don't go back and think too much about it, because when you think the next year was COVID, and I kind of made my decision based off my family. Had a lot of older people that I was able to spend time with that passed away. And just seeing babies be born, that was all great for me. And I can't take that back. Those times cherished and be able to see family and hug them before they pass. It doesn't make me think about the basketball aspect of it too much.
3: Sounds like an older, wiser Kawhi joining the Raptors this second time around. And this time, TJ, it was his decision, as opposed to being traded to Toronto with no say in the matter 7 years ago. Kawhi and Dine was all well and good, but Raptors fans can take heart in the fact he's back for a championship, not for food and drink, for life.
0: Yeah, he said that he wanted to join a championship contender, which is why he wanted to join the Raptors. So hopefully he can lead them to the promised land again. We'll see.
3: Yes, we will.
0: Thanks for this, Scott. Really appreciate it.
3: You betcha.
0: That's Scott Regeer.

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You're listening to UConn Morning here on CBC Radio 1. TJ Deer sitting in for Ellen Jones, currently 18 minutes past 7. Well, it's a telltale sign of the fall, the elk bugle. If you're lucky, you might get to hear the odd ethereal sound tonight. UConn Wildlife Viewing is hosting its annual Boogie Woogie Elk Bugling event. To tell us more about the final event of this year's UConn Government's Wild Discoveries calendar, I'm joined in studio.

0: deer that we have in the Yukon. So we have big moose and then elk and then and sort of little caribou. And this huge ungulate, this huge animal with hooves that's roaming around the forest, makes this tiny little high-pitched squealing noise, which is not something you would normally associate with an animal like that.
1: Yeah, I mean, it's something that's just sounds so different. So where are you going to be doing the elk bugling tonight?
0: So the Yukon's elk are divided into two herds predominantly. They live in Braeburn and in the Tikini Valley, of about 300 animals in total-ish. And so we're going to go to the Tikini Valley, and there's an elk herd there that hangs out in a few locations. We don't exactly where they're going to be, but we're going to try to pull over in a couple places and bugle and see if anyone answers.
1: So basically that's how the event works there. You pull off to one side and then you just bugle and you hope for the best then, eh?
0: Yeah, so we don't have any collars on the animals this year, so I don't get a cheat to figure out where they are.
1: Okay.
0: Normally we can kind of narrow down the search, but we do know where they usually are at this time of year. And we have a few side roads where we can safely leave the road and hopefully hear who's out there.
1: So basically it's a guided tour, I understand. So why do you host this guided tour every year?
0: Well, when the elk were introduced to the territory, it's a different species. And so it's important to educate about all the wildlife that people can see. And folks see them along the highway and they have questions. And so when you come on one of our events like this, you learn about the ecology of an animal, where it came from, how it lives, and some of its maybe odd practices, such as the bugle.
1: Mm-hmm. Yeah. So how many years has this guided tour been going on for? Because, I mean, I imagine it's pretty popular.
0: Yeah. You know, I'm not sure, but I think one of the earliest ones we did was my very first event with Wildlife Viewing in 2009. And that was hugely successful. And we've run it every year since then. It's become a tradition of the way we finish our summer interpretive series. And so we head out there and we try and bugle, see if anyone answers. We have some activities and some things to learn while we're out there. But then also we spend some time just sitting and listening quietly. And the sun's setting and the Tikini Valley is beautiful with all its golden colors. And it's just a nice package deal for the sunset on our interpretive season for 2026.
1: Yeah, you mentioned earlier that, you know, the elk also tend to go to the Braeburn area. Why, is there any plans to maybe go there in the future, or is it always just stick with Tikini?
0: Yeah, we've tried an elk bugling event in Braeburn in the past, and we didn't have much success. It's a bit further of a drive, too, and we do want folks to be able to come from Whitehorse and get back in town. I mean, as it is, it's a 45-minute drive each way, so it is a commitment for the evening, and Braeburn's just a little bit further.
1: Yeah, especially for folks who have to get up early for work the next day, obviously, can make for a very long night.
0: Then. Fortunately, we planned it tonight, so knowing that tomorrow is the day off of work, and so hopefully people are more inclined to come out with us. But also, folks should know that if they are interested in bugling on their own, that they can go to the Braeburn herd as well.
1: Okay, so now let's get back to tonight. Just give us a sneak peek. You sort of mentioned some things earlier, but just give us a sneak peek of what people will be experiencing tonight if they go.
0: Okay, so we're going to meet at 10 Burns Road, which is the Department of Environment office, and we do just a quick briefing on what we're going to do and where we're going to go, and then hopefully folks are willing to carpool or caravan so we can reduce the amount of traffic that's on the road, and then we'll book it out to the Tikini Valley. So just past the Tikini River Bridge is our first stop, and there's a nice lookout there. We'll give it a call. We'll probably head to the Tikini Valley rest stop, and there's a viewing panel there. Sometimes we've seen them there, and we have a couple of other areas in mind if we are unsuccessful at those two locations.
1: Okay, I see you've got an elk bugle there. I gotta try this thing now.
0: Okay, well, Ross, do you want to try? Okay, this is what the sound we're listening for.
1: Okay.
0: Yeah. Right.
1: Okay.
0: So it's not a pig dying in the woods. That is a bull, a big bull elk bugling.
1: Okay.
0: And so when you hear that, like carrying on the breeze over the trees, it's pretty ethereal. So you can buy a bugle at Canadian Tire or a hunting goods store.
1: Okay.
0: And for folks at home who can't see this, it's just a long, flexible tube that has a mouthpiece and it has a reed in it. If you're familiar with wind instruments, it has a reed in the inside, but it also has, it's like a combination between a brass instrument and a reed instrument.
1: Okay.
0: So what you're going to do is place your lips inside the tube like and have an embouchure, like if you were playing the baritone or a trumpet.
1: Okay.
0: and really tightly buzz. Now you're going to need

0: Get a deep breath and pretty much blow as hard as you can. Okay. It's extremely difficult.
1: Well, that sounded terrible.
0: Okay, try it one more time. Yeah.
1: Hang on.
0: Yeah.
1: Let's try it again.
0: As hard as you can. Like, I'm not joking.
2: Nope.
1: Nope, I don't think it's happening. Okay, I tried my best.
0: I have another model here. It has a smaller sort
1: That's
0: of
1: not embarrassing.
0: Mouthpiece. Yeah. We'll give it a try. This one sounds a bit different. I don't know. Sorry, here.
1: That's what you were supposed to hear, by the way, not me.
0: Well, yeah, I'm not even an expert. Like, some folks are really good at this, and I've been trying this for several years, and even I get out there, and like your cheeks get really tired because it's really tough.
1: Yeah.
0: And to get that sort of high-pitched, like, rise and fall and in control is extremely difficult. So some folks are really good at it. And then I also get the giggles, and then I just can't stop
1: laughing.
0: As we
1: just heard.
0: Yeah, because it's ridiculous, and then we just end up standing in the woods laughing together.
1: Yeah. Okay.
0: But we also have a cow call. So sometimes the cows can make this answering call, or they're calling to calves. And so it just sounds like this.
1: Okay.
0: And that one's a lot easier because it's just a little plunger that you're.
1: Yeah.
0: Yeah.
1: Yeah. One and done for me with the elk bugle. I think. Really appreciate you joining us this morning, Carrie, and all the best for tonight.
0: Thank you.
1: Carrie McClelland is an outreach biologist with the Yukon government. Boogie Woogie Elk Bugling is this Tuesday, September 29th, which is tonight, and it goes from 6 to 9 p.m. You can reserve a spot on Eventbrite. Tickets are free.

0: That was Heavyweight by Our Lady Peace here on Yukon Morning on CBC Radio 1. TJ Deere sitting in for Ellen Jones. In the next half hour of our program, after consultations, reports, and deliberations, the Yukon government has chosen where the new École Whitehorse Elementary School will be built. Coming up after the news, we'll hear why this particular site is the winner. You're listening to Yukon Morning here on CBC Radio 1. The time is now 7:30.
1: This is the CBC News. Good morning. I'm Talar Stockton. Valley View has been selected as the new site for École Whitehorse Elementary School. Officials made the announcement at the school on Monday. Katrin Pilkington was there.
2: Soon, it won't sound like this on 4th Avenue. The new Whitehorse Elementary will be built across from the Canada Game Centre, replacing the oldest operating school structure in the territory. The future building will sit in a wooded lot full of trails. Education Minister Scott Kent says the forest is part of the appeal.
3: Students, staff, and the school council told us clearly that they want a learning environment with stronger connection to nature, outdoor learning, and recreation.
2: The announcement comes 2 years after the last one. The previous Yukon government first said the new school would be built in Tikini. But following complaints of increased traffic in the neighborhood, the new minister put a stop to the plan. Principal Sharon McCoubry says Valley View holds a lot of potential.
4: This new location offers exceptional opportunities for our students to experience and enjoy the best of what the Yukon has to offer. With the beautiful Mount Mac ski trails, the stadium property, the outstanding facilities at CGC, all within walking distance.
2: Officials say they remain committed to building another new school downtown. Katrin Pilkington, CBC News, Whitehorse.
1: The latest consumer price index data for Whitehorse shows it's getting more expensive to live in the city. The index measures the cost of living. It increased by nearly 6% in the last year. That's almost double the national average. Kevin Moorleg is retiring next year. He says he's planning to leave Whitehorse. That's because he worries he can't afford to live here on a fixed income.
5: Certainly, you take a walk through the grocery store and you'll see the changes immediately. But it's more than that. I mean, it's everything.
1: Miranda Minoski is also feeling the financial pinch. She says she's nowhere close to retirement and does not want to leave, but Minoski believes she may have no choice.
6: I think the hardest thing for me is just that I can't, like, save money every month, and that is kind of a constant anxiety, especially because a lot of work now is contract work.
1: Data from the Yukon Bureau of Statistics shows the consumer price index rose in August compared to the same month last year. Members of Whitehorse City Council unanimously voted to cut short-term rental operators a break. Previously, rental owners had until October the 1st to license their units. Now, they'll have a little bit longer. Julian Green reports.
7: Operators have 6 months to license new units. On Monday night, city staff presented council with a grace period policy that it decided to take up. A big sticking point was whether there would be federal tax implications for operators without licenses. Turns out there would have been. City staff confirmed deductible expenses would be reduced every day an operator is without a license. Councillor Dan Boyd says best not be hasty. Do your research first.
8: But it has been, I acknowledge, quite a learning curve and quite a pain for the city officials to figure this problem out.
7: Councillor Ann Midler says operators shouldn't suffer financial blows. She says she plans to raise concerns next year during a review.
9: There are some things in there that I look forward to being able to discuss that we were not doing with this amendment.
7: 2 weeks

0: Ago, Midler voted against the licensing bylaw. She previously said council is being too generous to operators. Julian Green, CBC News, Whitehorse.
1: Artwork by a grade 10 student from Dawson City will soon be displayed at an international art fair in Toronto. Farrow McDougall attends Robert Service School. Last week, she took first place in a national student art competition called the Canadian Art Inspiration Student Challenge. Hyungjung Kim has the story.
2: Farrow McDougall's watercolor and pencil crayon piece portrays her Yukon home. Titled Tombstone Mountains, it shows a solitary bear against a yellow, gray, and blue background. McDougall says she wanted to express the mountain range's whimsical energy, but she didn't expect to get national recognition.
3: I didn't really like it at first, because I thought it just wasn't really worthy of an award. But I've warmed up to it since, because like my parents are like really proud of me by doing this.
2: Angela Edmonds is the school's vice principal and art teacher. She says the focus of making art shouldn't be about winning, but she hopes the award will encourage McDougall.
4: I know Farrah has a soft spot for animals, especially bears. So it's nice for her to tie in her interest of science and art and kind of do like a bit of like a melding together to create pieces to kind of inspire other people.
2: McDougall's work will be exhibited at Art Toronto from October 29th to November 1st. Hyunjung Kim, CBC News, Dawson City.
1: And that is your CBC News for 7:30. TJ, back to you.
5: Thanks for that, Talara. Ross, how are things looking today in the weather?
6: Yeah, it's kind of an everything bagel of weather. We've got snow, we've got rain, we got sun, we got cloud. Yeah, Whitehorse today, mainly cloudy, slight chance of showers later this afternoon, high of 9. Watson Lake, sun and cloud, 30% chance of showers this morning, but becoming more of a cloudy day this afternoon, high of 10. Teslin, 70% chance of showers, changing to 30% this afternoon. Afternoon, high of 9. Atlin, mainly cloudy, slight chance of showers, high of 9 today. For Haines Junction, sun and cloud, and a high of 10. Kewaunee Lake, cloudy with 30% chance of flurries or rain showers this morning, then a mix of sun and cloud, high of 9. For Pelion Carmack, sun and cloud, slight chance of wet flurries this morning with the risk of freezing rain included, and a high of 10. For Farrow and Ross River today, a few rain showers and wet flurries ending this morning, then mainly cloudy, high of 8. Beaver Creek, mainly cloudy with a high of 7. Mayo today, mainly cloudy with 40% chance of showers, high of 7. For Dawson City today, a few flurries or rain showers ending this morning, then cloudy, high of 7. For Old Crow, flurries today, high plus 1, and along the Dempster Highway, flurries about 2 centimeters forecast at a high of minus 1.
5: Thanks for that, Ross. Now looking at your current weather conditions across the territory here in Whitehorse, mostly cloudy skies, 3 degrees. Out in Watson Lake, minus 2, plus 2 degrees. In Teslin, Haines Junction and Beaver Creek, currently 1 degree right now. Burwash is 2 degrees. Up in Carmack, it's minus 1 degrees. Pelly Ranch, Fort Selkirk, 1 degree as well. As is the case in Farrow Ross River. Up in Dawson, there's light freezing rain, currently 0 degrees, feels like minus 1. So just be careful if you're out and about, whether you're walking or driving. Further east in Mayo, currently foggy conditions out there, 2 degrees, so just be careful if you're out there. Up in Old Crow, at the freezing mark right now, 0 degrees. Rock River on the Dempster, the cold spot in the territory right now, currently minus 3 degrees. Once again, here in Whitehorse, mostly cloudy skies and 3 degrees. You're listening to Yukon Morning here on CBC Radio 1. TJ Thier sitting in for Ellen Jones, currently 37 minutes past 7. Well, it's official. As we just heard, the site for the new École Whitehorse Elementary School will be in Valley View. The school will sit across from the Canada Games Centre. Here's what some parents thought about the choice.
7: Matthew, Janaga.
8: Andrea, Janaga.
7: Well, there should be a school downtown. There's plenty of different spaces. It's like, because we live out of town, so our kids bus into school. But like anyone downtown, all these kids are going to be taking the bus now.
8: And if you know that the bus system hasn't been running efficiently this year, so adding a whole bunch of other kids on the buses is a logistical nightmare. I'm not even sure standard bus can accommodate.
9: Kaylee Osborne.
10: I did the survey to go to Valley View. The other one I was kind of iffy because it was along the highway, the major highway, like being really hard to get up that way and then get back. And the Copper King site. And so we like the Valley View spot because of the fact that it's right across from CVC. There's lots of ski trails there, so there's a lot of opportunity there for the kids to be in the woods around there.
5: Those were some Whitehorse parents sharing their opinions about the location for the new École Whitehorse Elementary School. The Yukon government announced the choice yesterday at a news conference. Joining us now in studio with more is Education Minister Scott Kent. Minister, good morning.
11: Good morning, TJ.
5: So what do you think of those points that were raised by those parents?
11: Yeah.

0: Well, first of all, I think what I want to say is yesterday was a positive day. It's a positive announcement. We're going to be building a new school in Whitehorse on the Valley View site. Obviously, there's some municipal processes that we would still have to go through that we can chat about in a minute. But you know, a positive day for the city of Whitehorse, not only because this is an important school space, but being located across from the Canada Games Centre, we also envision it as an important community space as well. Certainly, listening to the individuals that spoke, there's concerns about that area. That's why we went out with those three different choices. The one thing I should mention, though, is we are still committed to a downtown school. That was something that we reaffirmed in the legislature this past spring, that we recognize that the downtown neighborhood requires a school. So that will be part of our planning. It'll be a separate process from what we're going through for Whitehorse Elementary School. But again, I think, you know, the location that we've chosen has recreational and natural adjacencies that are unmatched. And I think, you know, we heard the excitement in the principal's voice yesterday about the opportunity to have that outdoor space that, you know, they don't enjoy in the downtown area right now as much, or without, you know, having to bus or get transportation to have those opportunities. So right at their doorstep now, which is an exciting thing for that school community.
1: Mm-hmm. Yeah, one of those parents mentioned was about the bus efficiency when things are not working as well as they should be right now. You know, what's being done with standard bus to improve the efficiency so that, you know, once the new location, this new school is built, that, you know, there won't be any of those traffic concerns or bus efficiency concerns?
0: Yeah, I mean, absolutely. I mean, recognizing, of course, you know, we've done some things on the busing side to improve the communications with parents, such as the introduction of the tracking app that is available for folks with standard. Standard will, you know, we're working on a cold weather policy for this year as well. And, you know, there's some HR issues. There's been mechanical issues. The other thing to keep in mind as well is that we're currently the contract for standard will expire at the end of this year. We're currently building the tender, working with the transportation advisory committee of that has representatives from a number of different school councils and schools. So, you know, there's quite a bit of work going on with that as well. And you know, as the principal mentioned yesterday at the press conference, she's hoping that some of the neighborhoods that are close, you know, the students will be able to walk or bike to the school in the new location as well.
1: Yeah, and just looking at the selection process that led to Valley View being chosen, what did that look like?
0: Yeah, well, I mean, just take back in last year's election campaign during our time in opposition, we recognized that the previous government's decision to go with the Tokini Educational Reserve site was not well supported. So we made a commitment to abandon those plans and reach out to Yukoners. So that's what we did. Starting in earlier this year, we went out with public engagement. We received over 2,200 responses during that engagement, which I think was a, you know, a strong indication that there was a lot of interest in this project. And then we combined that with some of the other architectural, functional, geotech, traffic, those types of issues to come up with the final ranking. And that's where we landed with the Valley View site.
1: Now, there was a backup option as well. Why is that needed?
0: Well, I mean, obviously, as I mentioned yesterday, there are a number of municipal processes that we need to go through. We would need an amendment to the official community plan and the Valley View South Master Plan, as well as rezoning. So we want to ensure that there's, in case that doesn't get approved by City Council, then we wanted to look at the Copper King sites as well. And I think it's just, it's a good opportunity for us to plan that Copper King area regardless. You know, our first choice is the Valley View area, but planning the Copper King will mean that there's other opportunities there going forward. So I think it's just, it's allowing for other options as we proceed.
1: How optimistic are you that City Council will be able to get the necessary permits?
0: Mm-hmm. Well, I mean, obviously they have their process to go through. I met with them last week before we made yesterday's announcement, and as well I met with the Coal Whitehorse Elementary School Council just to give them a sense of what our thinking was. We've heard from city officials that the process for what we're looking for is about a 6 to 12 month process, but that will mean that we have to do our

0: our work as well and ensure that there's timely responses to any information requests. And, you know, City Council will have to, there'll be public engagement opportunities as well. So, you know, we'll just make sure that they have all the information they need to make their decision. And we'll follow the process and work with the mayor and council on developing this positive new piece of infrastructure for our community.
1: Yeah, you mentioned that 6 to 12 month potential timeline on getting the approvals from Whitehorse City Council. How soon after that can residents expect construction to begin? Do you have like a ETA on that?
0: Yeah, I mean, it's difficult to say at this point. Obviously, I mean, there's some work that we can do while that process is underway on the design side. We'll do some geotech work on the site just to get a sense for the soil conditions and the suitability. But again, until we get through that, one of the other aspects that will emerge from the geotech work and that in initial investigation is whether or not we have to go through a YESA assessment as well. That will depend on the types of permits that are required to build the school. But those are some of the other considerations that we have to take into account that will affect timelines. I mean, you know, yesterday the representative from Highways and Public Works mentioned we're probably looking at two full construction seasons once we're out of the ground as well. So, you know, this isn't coming. You know, right away, but we're positive that if we can get the proper municipal processes dealt with for the Valley View site, that we can get this project out of the ground and built as soon as possible.
1: Mm-hmm. And is there a projected cost at this point right now or no?
0: There is. It's a Class D estimate, so it's plus or minus 25%. But, we're looking at approximately $84 million at this point is what we've been told. Some of the things that this school will include that other elementary schools don't have is a full-size high school gym. Like the model that we've heard a lot about from the sports community is the Porter Creek secondary school size. So that's what we've committed to here. And I think, you know, not only will that be a benefit to the sports community, but just the proximity to the Canada Games Centre in hosting events and being able to utilize both the gym space in the CGC as well as full-size gym space at the new Ecole Whitehorse Elementary will be another positive step for us when it comes to the community aspects and the community space for this new location.
1: You mentioned the size is going to be somewhat similar to Porter Creek Secondary. I mean, that's not a small school, and with the Valley View location, there is some concern that it could encroach onto the streets behind into the neighborhood mm-hmm. there. How is that going to be managed?
0: Yeah. Oh, just to clarify, what I meant was the gymnasium size would be the size of a Porter Creek High School. I mean, that's what the model is. I met with the Valley View Community Association during the engagement process. Sent them a letter yesterday as well, asking if they'd like a follow-up meeting with myself and the Minister of Highways and Public Works to discuss the decision process and the criteria that we used. And we're also going to invite representatives of that community to sit on our building advisory committee. So, you know, I think we're anxious to give them every opportunity they can to make sure that this school fits their neighborhood. But as I also mentioned, you know, through the municipal processes, there will be public opportunities for them to speak to City Council if they have specific concerns with what's going on there and encourage them to do that, but also encourage those that are supportive of the site to also make their voices known to City Council.
1: And now, obviously, there's the current location that's right downtown. What's going to happen to that existing building?
0: Yeah, so as I mentioned yesterday at the press conference, one of the things that Minister Benoit and the Department of Highways and Public Works is preparing is just to give us, in myself and my colleagues, an idea of what it would cost to bring that existing building up to code and refurbish it. So then that will give us an idea of the cost benefits and the cost effectiveness of saving that building and repurposing it for something else. Perhaps, that's where a downtown school could go. But, if the prices come in too high to bring it up to, current codes, that school's significantly, it's 70 years old or so. So, if the costs come in too high, then we would look to demolish it and do something else with the land. So,
1: okay, we really appreciate you joining us this morning to talk more about it, Minister. Thanks very much.
0: Yeah, thanks very much. Hey, just a quick shout out as well to Gavin McKenna.
1: Yes.

0: making his Leafs debut tonight. Yes. I know you and I share the fandom of the Leafs, but it's an exciting opportunity for Gavin and his, you know, and his family and his friends and the entire Yukon hockey community.
1: Absolutely.
0: You know, this is a pretty exciting time for all of us up here that that watch hockey and love hockey and love the Leafs.
1: Yeah, not to mention us being cursed as Leafs fans.
0: Yes, it is a blessing and a curse for sure. So.
1: All right, thanks again, Minister.
0: Thank you. Take care.
1: Scott Kent is the UConn's education minister. He announced the news of the location of the new Ecole Whitehorse Elementary School yesterday at a news conference. Again.

0: That was Burnstick's 2024 song Moonlit here on Yukon Morning on CBC Radio 1. TJ Deer sitting in for Ellen Jones, 8 minutes to 8 o'clock. Well, this coming weekend, Whitehorse will be filled with unusual performances. The first ever Yukon Fringe opens this Thursday. The new theater festival features everything from comedy to live theater. The festival describes itself as having no rules, no filters, and no gatekeepers. Every show is different, unpredictable, and up close. And that is also true for the play Blackfish. It's already been going strong across the country. And this week you'll have five chances to see it. Seema Shebani is a director and one of the two performers on stage. She joins us on the line from Saskatoon. Seema, good morning.
1: Good morning. Good morning, Yukon.
0: Thank you very much. So just give us a quick snapshot of what Blackfish is all about.
1: This play is about a woman who is trying to move to a new life in a new country, but is stopped and detained by a border agent to get through all. She tells the story, and as the play moves forward, we start to understanding more about the stories that both the migrant and the officer have, and where this story seems to relate. I mean, in a short the play is about the stories we bring with us, the stories we try to leave behind, and the stories we will have in the future.
0: Mm-hmm. And just tell me about the character that you're playing.
1: My character is the

0: migrant who just started the new life in the new country. She wants to start her new life. So she's ready for a new chapter in her life. She received some fund for studying, and now she's in the border officer, the border agent office, and she goes through all the questions. And yeah, this is the character.
1: Mm-hmm. And just talk to me about the message you want to relay to audiences and why this performance is important.
0: What we want to say is that to try understanding each other more, even through this is a piece about that someone's moving to the new country, but we hope that the themes could be related to the people who have left where they are originally from, even if it's a small town and they move to the same country, but they move to the big cities and in the same country, will have a lot of reasons to leave places. And it's about that we acting of leaving and what we can bring and have to leave behind, or even what we want to leave behind but cannot. It's about leaving and how leaving can be difficult even you are ready for leave.
1: Yeah, and you've been performing Blackfish across the country. What's been some of the responses so far?
0: We had a lots of amazing feedback from different critics and different places. A lot of people from, we have a notebook at the end of this show. We would ask people to write for us. And we had a lot of different message from different people from different countries. They wrote for us and what they passed. And that was amazing when one person from Brazil, one person from Mexico, one person from Ukraine, one person from Morocco. A lot of people came and talked with us and they related, and not just because they moved to the other country. It was a lot of people who left even a small town, or we had one transgender person who said, I related with all the intensity of the paperwork. And for me, it was interesting and amazing to see people, they find a way to relate it to this story, because it's not just about immigration. It's a lot of the challenge when you go to the, you want to do the process of your ride or all this work. So the variety of people related, and we have received a lots of good feedback. Yeah.
1: Yeah, and just talk to me quickly about what it's like, you know, what it's been like for you to be part of the play, and you know, do you relate to your character at all?
0: Yes, there is a two character. They have a same word. The officer is an immigrant too. He left behind his country 30 years ago. He still couldn't forget, and the woman, she's in the beginning of this journey. I can relate to both of them in different places. And for me as an artist who was always busy, well-known in my own country from Iran, to move to the place I should start from the first steps, it was difficult to make the community and to people trust me and be a part of that. So in this story, I could say a lot of these things. And well, with the help of Saskatoon for developing the show and all the communities in Saskatoon, this is my second show in Fringe. And now I can say I'm active and I can work, and a part of me is on a stage, a part of me direct the show, and I really want to people, now I understand the diversity, and now I want to create the show for diverse people with different backgrounds, and this is amazing. Yeah. Mm-hmm.

0: And we really appreciate you joining us this morning to share your experience. Thanks very much.
1: Thank you so much. Have a good day.
0: You too.
1: Bye.
0: Seema Shebani is a director and one of the two performances on stage of the production Blackfish. There will be 5 performances of the play at the Yukon Fringe. Head to yukonfringe.ca for more information. Well, World Report is about to go. Just before that, here's Talara Stockton with the local news briefs. Hi, Talara.
2: Hi, TJ. So birders in the territory were in for a treat this month as a black juvenile vulture was hanging out around Mayo. The bird hasn't been spotted in the territory in 40 years. And the Yukon government has announced the future location of the new École White Horse Elementary School. Initially, the school was set to be built in Tikini, but concerns around traffic put a halt to those plans. Now, the school is set to be built in Valley View. We'll hear what parents think about this development. TJ.
0: Thanks for that, Talara. Coming up in the last half hour of Yukon Morning, making hand-beaded pins in support of UConn's favorite new Maple Leaf, Gavin McKenna. That's coming up just after World Report, which is about to go. I'm TJ Deere, sitting in for Ellen Jones. Good morning, UConn.

This is UConn Morning on Tuesday, September 29th, 2026. Good morning. I'm TJ Deer, sitting in for Ellen Jones. Tonight marks a UConner's debut with the Toronto Maple Leafs. Coming up, we'll hear about some people who will be wearing a special handmade beaded pin. And getting a hold of spending and bringing down the debt. We'll hear from the UConn Premier about some of what he'll be sharing with MLAs when they return to the legislature on Monday. Before all that, though, we'll hear how Whitehorse City Council has cut short-term rental operators some slack.

0: It's 11 minutes after 8 o'clock now. Tilar Stockton is here with the local news headlines. Good morning, Tilar.
1: Good morning, TJ. So we now know the site for the new École Whitehorse Elementary School, and one bird in Mayo had birders across the territory excited. So we'll have more for you on that in 19 minutes. Ross, can you tell us about the weather?
2: Yeah, not a bad day for bird watching, really. Yeah, so it's not too cold. We still see some temperatures in around the, you know, the teens and so forth, or really more like 9 or 10 degrees. Yeah, so high of 9 for Whitehorse. Mainly cloudy, though, and a slight chance of showers this afternoon. Watson Lake, sun and cloud, slight chance of showers, high of 10. For Teslin, 70% chance of showers and a high of 9. Atlin today, mainly cloudy with 30% chance of showers and a high of 9. Haines Junction, sun and cloud, high of 10 today. For Kalani Lake, cloudy with 30% chance of flurries or rain showers this morning, then a mix of sun and cloud and a high of 9. Pelly and Carmax today, sun and cloud, slight chance of wet flurries this morning with the risk of freezing rain, a high of 10. For Fair and Ross River, a few rain showers and wet flurries ending this morning, though, and then mainly cloudy, high of 8. Beaver Creek, mainly cloudy, high of 7. For Mayo, mainly cloudy with a slight chance of showers and a high of 7. Dawson City today, a few flurries or rain showers ending this morning, then cloudy, high of 7. For Old Crow, some flurries today and a high of plus 1. And along the Dempster Highway, flurries about 2 centimeters in the forecast and a high of minus 1.
0: Thanks for that, Ross. Looking at your current weather conditions across the Yukon, right now here in Whitehorse, mostly cloudy skies, currently 3 degrees. Out in Watson Lake, minus 1 right now. Teslin, Burwash, and Beaver Creek all are 2 degrees right now. Haines Junction, just 1 degree right now. Carmax and Pelly Ranch Fort Selkirk at the freezing mark at 0 degrees. Faro Ross River, currently plus 1 degrees. Dawson City, currently light rain up there at the freezing mark, 0 degrees. Mayo, foggy skies right now, 2 degrees, so just be careful when you're out and about. Up in Old Crow, currently at the freezing mark, 0 degrees. And Rock River on the Dempster, currently the cold spot in the territory, minus 3 right now. With the wind chill, it'll feel like minus 10. Once again, here in Whitehorse, currently mostly cloudy skies and 3 degrees. Just a quick bus delay to let you know about now. This is courtesy of myschoolbusmonitor.ca. Bus number 2 is delayed by 11 minutes. Again, that's bus number 2 delayed by 11 minutes. You're listening to Yukon Morning here on CBC Radio 1. TJ Deere sitting in for Ellen Jones. It's 13 minutes past 8. Well, up until last night, short-term rental operators in the city of Whitehorse needed to license new units starting on October 1st, this upcoming Thursday. Well, they don't need to sweat that date anymore. Members of Whitehorse City Council unanimously voted to cut short-term rental operators some slack.

0: City staff presented council with a six-month grace period policy, which council decided to take them up on. Here's Darcy McCord with the city.
1: The Canada Revenue Agency has implemented income tax rules that deny income tax deductions for expenses related to non-compliant short-term rentals for tax years after 2023. Non-compliant short-term rentals include those that do not comply with all applicable municipal registration, licensing, and permit requirements. Where a short-term rental is non-compliant for part of a tax year, the amount of otherwise deductible expenses is reduced based on the number of days in the year that the short-term rental was non-compliant. To ensure that short-term rental operators have the opportunity to avoid any period of non-compliance with municipal regulations, administration recommends revising the proposed business license bylaw amendment to exempt short-term rental operators from requiring a business license until April 1st, 2027, while still allowing operators to obtain a business license before that date. This would allow operators to obtain a license in advance and ensure they're fully compliant when the business with the business license bylaw when the licensing requirement comes into effect on April 1st, 2027. Administration also recommends that Council adopt a short-term rental compliance grace period policy, which would defer the requirement for short-term rentals to obtain a development permit under the zoning bylaw until April 1st, 2027, and affirm that operators are not considered to be non-compliant in the interim.
2: Is there any discussion on this matter? Councillor Boyd.
3: I have to say I really do appreciate administration's extra effort on this particular policy. It was very difficult. It created a lot of headaches. It's something new for the city. So it's something that we're trying to get right the first time, but often as these things go, there's some unknowns, and that's what's happened to us. So, you know, the CRA rules, we learned a lot about the CRA rules around this. I really appreciate the CRA rules around this. That's actually very helpful to the city going forward, trying to regulate this activity, this business. But by the same token, we certainly didn't want our conduct to get people into trouble unintentionally. So the fact that CRA will have such or has such a rule is actually to the city of Whitehorse's benefit. You know, we should get a very, like I would say, close to 100% compliance on this bylaw. But without the CRA rule, I don't know that we would have. Like, who knows? So I think it's all turning out really good. But it has been, I acknowledge, quite a learning curve and quite a pain for the city officials to figure this problem out and come up with some good, I think, are good solutions.
0: That was Whitehorse City Councillor Dan Boyd. Before that, you heard Darcy McCord, a manager with the City of Whitehorse. They were discussing a new grace period last night for licensing short-term rentals.

0: That was Animal Samba by Chris McCool. His next album is coming out in November. In the meantime, you're listening to Yukon Morning here on CBC Radio 1, 20 minutes past 8 o'clock. Well, the Yukon's budget has been described by the premier as being in a, quote, dangerous fiscal position. And next week, Curry Dixon will be releasing a number of budget documents when MLAs return to the legislature. Dixon is also the territory's finance minister. He spoke earlier this week with the CBC's Dana Hatherley.
1: Well, we're still right on the precipice when it comes to our debt. Our debt remains right close to the limit. And so that's a concerning situation for Yukoners. Our spending patterns, though, have begun to improve. We tabled a significant deficit in the spring. We're going to demonstrate that we've been able to reduce that deficit and that we are tracking towards getting back to balance on the path that we committed to in the spring. So we are making improvements. We're fixing the fiscal house that we've inherited, but we've got a lot more work to do on that.
2: And how have you made progress towards reducing the deficit and getting on path?
1: Well, some of the new tools that we've introduced over the course of this year have helped. We moved to have the voted contingency. We've moved to shifting away from the reliance on fall supplemental budgets as a way to deal with additional spending. And then internal to government, we've begun to make some changes. We launched the Responsible Spending Initiative, which is aimed at reducing expenditures for the Yukon government. We've set new targets for spending that are much more constrained than previous governments. And so we're trying our best to get our spending under wraps so that we can deal with fixing the situation that we've inherited.
2: And speaking of the contingency fund, given relatively limited flood and fire activity over the spring and summer, where is that at?
1: Well, you'll see a public report of it next week. It'll be the first time that we've done that, a public reporting on the use of the voted contingency. But you're right, we got fairly lucky this year when it came to our fire season, especially when you look at some of our neighboring provinces, British Columbia, Northwest Territories, Ontario. There were some provinces that were hit really hard this year, and we got lucky on that front. So we didn't have to dip into the voted contingency as much as we thought we might. And so you'll see the public reporting of exactly what we use the money for, how much money we use for each line, and how much we drew down on the $100 million voted contingency next week when I table the budget documents.
2: And can you tell us more about what to expect in the fall capital budget? You know, we've heard about Whitehorse General Hospital expansion, Whitehorse Power Centers, Wareham Spillway. What could you tell us what to expect?
1: Well, the goal of the fall capital budget was to identify projects that would benefit from earlier tendering in the budget year. Oftentimes when you deal only with capital coming in the spring, it means that we aren't able to table some of our capital projects until midway through the summer or even late into the summer. And often that means that we miss critical parts of our building season here in the Yukon. So by allowing us to table an earlier capital budget, it'll position us well to have projects tabled earlier in the year to capitalize on a fairly limited building season. So that's the priority that we associated with those with that fall capital budget. We wanted to see projects that fit that description. And so what you'll see next week when we table it is a fall capital budget that is aimed at delivering some of those capital projects earlier because that's what we promised Yukoners we would do.
2: So it's not necessarily these big projects, but it's anything from like road work to bridge maintenance and school repairs, stuff like that?
1: Exactly. It's projects that would benefit from earlier tendering in the building season. And so it's a range of large and small projects. You're right. Right down to modular additions at schools, to road work and construction work around the territory. And it's not the full capital budget. There'll still be a capital budget in the spring next year, but this is just an early allocation of some of that funds to get things started earlier next year so that we can capitalize on the building season.
2: Who are you hearing from for insight, perspective, and ideas?
1: Well, at this stage, we've been focused on internal to government. So we've sent the call out.

0: to all departments, to all branches, and we've received a whole bunch of feedback. We had hundreds of proposals from within government that that we've reviewed carefully. We're still working through some of them and determining how best to proceed with some of them. Some are big, some are small, and some require additional policy work. Some are simply you can fix with a stroke of a pen. But altogether, no one single action is going to solve this for us. We need to be changing the way that we do business as a whole and reducing and getting a better control on some of our spending.
1: That was Yukon Premier Curry Dixon speaking with the CBC's Dana Hatherley. Next week, the government of Yukon will be releasing a number of budget documents. A full capital budget will come out next spring with the main budget. In the meantime, you're listening to Yukon Morning here on CBC Radio 1, currently 25 minutes past 8. Well, tonight's the night. Yukon hockey star Gavin McKenna will be making his NHL debut for the Toronto Maple Leafs. Many people here in the Yukon will undoubtedly be glued to their TVs tonight to watch the game against the Montreal Canadiens. The 18-year-old, who's Trunda Kwitchin, was the first overall pick in June's NHL entry draft. And to show their support, some people will be wearing a special beaded Leafs pin. People gathered at the Trunda Kwitchin Community Hall yesterday to hand make the pins. Tiffany Taylor facilitated the workshop. She's the cultural education coordinator for Trunda Kwitchin. Here she is speaking with the CBC's Chris McIntyre.
2: Good time to get together and celebrate such an amazing thing and such an amazing citizen. It is very surreal. It's something that dreams are made of, truly, and it's cool to see such a young citizen live out the dreams of hundreds of other citizens who've had that dream before, and it's became unattainable, and for this citizen to attain it is amazing.
3: Right on. Okay, so let's talk about, you know, sort of what's happening and sort of, you know, what's the efforts that are going in behind this beading workshop.
2: Yeah, so this was kind of something that was just quickly thrown together as wanting to support him, but I started printing out all the patterns last week. I cut them all out. Over the weekend, I put them all onto felt, gathered all the beads, and then now it's open for all to come join, and yeah.
3: How many pins are you hoping to have made by the end of the workshop?
2: I'm hoping that everyone who attends the workshop will at least walk home with one pin for themselves, and then I have one that I'm almost completed and hopefully finish another handful to be able to supply out to the community as well.
3: Now, I was looking at your pin before you you sat down, and it's beautifully done. I see the work and the focus that it takes to, you know, create something like that. How much time does it take to create a pin?
2: For me, the pin that I made, I started yesterday morning, and I finished it by early after. Well, I'm just finishing the edging now, but if you sit down without any distractions, it can take a couple hours for someone who's used to it, but for new beaters, it could take maybe a day or two to fully complete it.
3: Now, I look around the table and I have a feeling that there's no new beaters here, but when you say distraction, I mean, I hear a lot of laughing.
2: Yes.
3: I hear a lot of conversations. Great times. I mean, is there really an immediacy to get these pins like pumped out, or I mean, is this more of a casual, you know, I'll let you, I don't want to put words in your mouth, but I mean, describe the vibe of this room right now.
2: It's definitely more chill, relaxed, definitely casual. Not anything to get as many pins as we can get done. More just to put all whatever good energy you can into the one pin that you're making, as opposed to making multiple. Because whatever you put into the pin, you'll get out of it, and you want to put every good intention in for Gavin for his first game. So slow and steady.
3: You know, this workshop is ahead of a very important day. I mean, let's talk about that. So once the pins are completed, I mean, what do you hope to see tomorrow?
2: The goal is to see everyone wearing their pins and in support, and then hopefully carry it on beyond just tomorrow and wear it, maybe put it on your bag for an everyday thing, put it up on your, wherever you want to have it. But my goal is to have them utilized long after and not just make it today and then put it in a drawer and never see it again. But yeah.
3: So if you have a, you know, a message for Gavin about, you know, what's happening here or just overall, what would it be?
2: My message would be that everyone and your whole nation is super proud of you. Everyone from where you came from is super proud of you, and you have a whole

0: whole big community behind you, supporting you, and go harder, go home. Yeah.
1: That was Tiffany Taylor speaking with the CBC's Chris McIntyre. Taylor is the cultural education coordinator for Chonequachin and facilitated that Maple Leaf pinmaking workshop. Puck drop tonight is at 4 p.m. and you can watch the game on Sportsnet. If you're up in Dawson, Chonequachin is hosting a watch party at their community hall that gets underway at 3 p.m. You are listening to UConn Morning here on CBC Radio 1. The time is now 8:30.
2: This is the CBC News. Good morning. I'm Talar Stockton. The Yukon government has selected Valley View as the new site for École Whitehorse Elementary School. The school will sit across from the Canada Games Centre. The selection process for a new building location has taken years and included many setbacks. School principal Sharon McCoubry says she's happy with the decision.
3: This new location offers exceptional opportunities for our students to experience and enjoy the best of what the Yukon has to offer. With the beautiful Mount Mac ski trails, the stadium property, the outstanding facilities at CGC, all within walking distance, the site also is super well positioned to support efficient bus transportation with all of our buses, and may even encourage students from the neighboring properties to walk and bike to school.
2: It's unclear what will happen to the existing downtown school. Kent says the government is currently assessing whether to repurpose or demolish the building. Kaylee Osborne has kids at École Whitehorse Elementary School. She says she completed a survey on where the new building should go and voted for Valley View.
4: We like the Valley View spot because of the fact that it's right across from CVC. There's lots of ski trails there, so there's a lot of opportunity there for the kids to be in the woods around there, which here, there's no woods really.
2: Osborne says she didn't want the school to stay downtown due to traffic and a lack of play area. But Nushin Nazurepour says she actually voted for the new site to be closer to the city center.
5: So we live actually in Granger area. So at the time, that was the concern.
2: Nazurepour says her daughter attends Whitehorse Elementary. With the school being in Valley View, she's concerned about the commute. Premier Curry Dixon says the Yukon government will be showing its work to get the budget on track. Dixon doubles as the territory's finance minister. He says Yukoners can expect the latest fiscal and economic outlook this fall. Dixon says they'll demonstrate how the territory's nearly $82 million deficit is coming down. He says a more restrained spending combined with unforeseen revenues from Ottawa helped reduce that number.
6: We've moved to shifting away from the reliance on fall supplemental budgets as a way to deal with additional spending. And then internal to government, we've begun to make some changes. We launched the Responsible Spending Initiative, which is aimed at reducing expenditures for the Yukon government. We've set new targets for spending that are much more constrained than previous governments.
2: MLAs return to the Legislative Assembly this coming Monday. That's when Dixon will bring forward the budget documents for public scrutiny. A black juvenile vulture has been hanging out around Mayo. It's been over 40 years since one was spotted in the Yukon, and that was in the Kluane area. And while these birds are known to wander astray, their usual range is about as far north as California. Cameron Eckert is with the Yukon Bird Club. He says he was very motivated to make the drive from Whitehorse.
7: Myself and a couple of other birders went up, and it was fantastic. We had good intel on where the bird was hanging out, basically right in the middle of town. It wasn't hard to spot. And there it was on Sunday morning, hopping around yards, up on roofs, battling it out with the ravens.
2: He says the species has been flying further east and north, and that is largely due to climate change. And fans in Dawson City are showing up to support Gavin McKenna ahead of his NHL debut. McKenna is from Whitehorse, but is Trondequechin from Dawson. On Monday, a handful of people gathered at the Trondequechin Community Hall to bead Toronto Maple Leafs pins. Tiffany Taylor facilitated the workshop. She says the group was small but mighty.
0: It is very surreal. It's something that dreams are made of, truly. And it's cool to see such a young citizen live out the dreams of hundreds of other citizens who've had that dream before, and it's became unattainable, and for this citizen to attain it is amazing.
2: Taylor says it isn't about how many pins are made, but the good energy that is shared while making them. And that is your CBC News for 8:30. TJ.
1: Thanks for that, Salar. And just

Time for a couple of PSAs before we head off the air today. The National Day for Truth and Reconciliation is tomorrow. If you're up in Dawson City, Tronequachin is hosting a schedule of events tomorrow. You can join. They're asking everybody to join as they come together to honor survivors, remember the children who never returned home, and reflect on the ongoing journey of truth, healing, and reconciliation. The event's schedule will begin with a sacred fire and opening prayer at the TH Gazebo, followed by speeches. Lunch will be provided, and there will also be a crafts and presentation of updated elders' photos. There's also going to be a grand opening of a new building for TH. All community members are invited of all ages to join and participate in a day of remembrance, reflection, and community. Here in Whitehorse, the McIntyre Drive will be closed from near Murphy Road today to Hannah Crescent, starting at 10:50 for Quanlin Dunn First Nations Truth and Reconciliation Walk. It begins at 45 McIntyre and will proceed to Hannah Crescent, returning to 27 McIntyre. There will be no access to McIntyre Drive from neighboring roads during the walk. Transit riders are being asked to access buses on Hamilton Boulevard, and drivers are being asked to plan alternate routes and adjust their travel time. And tomorrow, here in Whitehorse, CYFN, the Council of Yukon First Nations, is hosting an event starting at the Totem Pole on Front and Main. There's going to be a short walk to the Quanlin Dunn Cultural Center, and then after that, there will be an elder from BC will be sharing his experience, and so that's going to be happening here tomorrow. Later today, here on CBC Radio 1, at noon, it's the Midday Cafe with Leonard Linklater, and then at 4, it's Airplay. George Moradis will be sitting in for Dave White. I'm TJ Deer. Big thanks to Ross Bragg and Solar Stockton today. Thank you for listening. Weekender host Jared Monkman will host a special show tomorrow morning for the National Day for Truth and Reconciliation. Yukon Morning will be back on the air Thursday at 6 a.m. I'm TJ Deer, sitting in for Ellen Jones. Good morning, Yukon.

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2: The latest adaptation of Resident Evil, the hit video game franchise, is now in theaters. That movie is directed by Zach Cregger. He, by the way, directed the movie Weapons. You're going to hear why audiences and critics are saying this is maybe one of the best video game adaptations ever.
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0: See Radio in the Yukon. Here's a look at your weather forecast. For Whitehorse today, mainly cloudy, slight chance of showers, high of 9. For Watson Lake, a mix of sun and cloud, and a high of 10 today. For Atlin, mainly cloudy, slight chance of showers, high of 9. For Haines Junction, sun and cloud, and a high of 10. For Fair and Ross River today, a few rain showers or wet flurries, then mainly cloudy in the afternoon, high of 8. For Beaver Creek, mainly cloudy and a high of 7. And for Dawson City, a few flurries or rain showers and a high of 7.
1: Hello, I'm Matt Galloway, and you're listening to The Current. Yesterday, I sat down for an interview with Charles Spencer, brother of Diana, Princess of Wales. She died in 1997 when her car was chased by tabloid paparazzi in Paris. Diana was one of the world's most famous and beloved people at the time. Before the news, Earl Spencer told us about growing up with Diana and about his explosive conversation with her ex-husband, now King Charles, in preparation for her funeral. Charles Spencer has written about all of this and more in a new book. It's called Swan Song, Diana, My Sister. And we met in a New York City hotel room as the nor'easter storm brought lashing rain to that city. Here is the continuation of my conversation now with Charles Spencer. The day before the funeral, you're going to deliver the eulogy and there's a rehearsal. Explain what they wanted from you in that moment.
2: So when I was told I had to go to a rehearsal, I thought, yeah, okay. And they said, bring the speech. And I had it. I had one copy of it in my pocket, in my trousers, and one in my jacket. I hadn't thought at all about what its impact was going to be. So they did a rehearsal with Tony Blair, Elton John, and they said, oh, would you mind going up and reading your speech? And when I got to the top of the stairs of this lectern or pulpit, all these people, a handful of people, not that many, appeared out of the shadows. And something went, an alarm went in my brain, thinking, hey, this is odd. And then in that moment, I realized nobody had heard my speech apart from my girlfriend, that they were going to vet it and perhaps veto it. So I had to, in that moment, think of a way out. And I said, oh, I'm such an idiot. In all the rush of getting here, I left it at home. And I said, but don't worry. And I picked up, it was a hymn book or a prayer book, and I started to read out because they said they needed me to read for a microphone check. And I'd hardly read a word when they went, that's okay. And then at that moment, I realized that I'd saved the speech.
1: So you think these shadowy figures were from the palace or something like that, who were going to, had they heard your eulogy, would have said, actually,
2: we're not sure we need that. And also, we haven't got time for it.
1: Did you honestly not think about the impact? You say in the book you don't remember hearing it, but the roar of applause is one of those moments that is singular in that extraordinary funeral where you deliver the eulogy and it's the applause starts from outside and you can hear it and it grows and grows and grows.
2: I don't remember any applause at all. I remember finding my way back or being led back, I think, to my seat and then just collapsing because the last few sentences of it, I could barely physically talk. I was completely done. And actually, I was hugely relieved that I got through it. And it was way more emotional. I think people will remember that very long walk to the funeral. That was exhausting emotionally. I was so worried about William and Harry. And then beyond that, in that rehearsal, that gave me no clue that when I stood up to deliver the eulogy, I'd have Diana's coffin in front of me and then her two sons the other side of it. I mean, it was quite a traumatic setting.
1: What was that walk like? You say in the book that it was the most harrowing experience of your life, that you were walking through a tunnel of grief.
2: Yeah, it was absolutely awful. Individually, it was horrendous, but having these two nephews, one either side of me, and feeling responsible for them for some reason, you know, feeling terrible that they had to do this made it much worse. And Prince Philip, the Queen's husband, was fantastic that day. He was very much there for his grandsons. And he said, the most important thing is to just keep looking ahead. But for over half an hour, we were just walking with this crashing in from all sides.
1: And there were people who were crying, who were weeping, who were wailing.
2: Each section of the audience seemed to have its own vibe. So we could walk for 100 meters and it would be silent. You could just hear sobs. And then people wailing, like it's a biblical thing, a sort of wailing and gnashing of teeth. And people screaming out, we love you, Diana, or we love you, William or Harry, or whatever. It was really, really awful. And it was from the gut. And then there was applause. I even remember hearing a bagpipe in the distance. You know, it was all so dramatic.
1: Given her relationship with the tabloid media and what you describe in this book, how surprised were you when you were told?

0: in British society.
1: So every time they do a poll, it seems to be that the continuation of the monarchy is preferred. The biggest reason that seems to be given beyond the traditionalists is that they wouldn't want a president, because the suspicion is that it would be some has-been politician or somebody who would be much more divisive. I get the point of not having a political head of state.

0: every month there's a little bob in the waves for the monarchy one way or the other.
1: And this might be a bigger than a little bob in the waves.
0: I don't know, really. I mean, I think it's, I find it interesting, you know, when you look from the outside, we're talking in the United States now, it doesn't matter how much controversy President Trump causes, he's still got this solid support base, which can be puzzling to outsiders. The monarchy will always have that. The rest comes and goes a bit.
1: Charles Spencer, it's a real pleasure to talk to you. Thank you very much.
0: I enjoyed it. Thank you for having me.
2: Charles Spencer's book is called Swan Song, Diana, My Sister. We spoke yesterday in New York City. You're listening to The Current on CBC Radio. My name's Matt Galloway. Maybe you've been feeling the pinch at the gas pump filling up your mid-sized car, but have you taken a look at the price of diesel lately? The average in Canada right now is about $2.75 a liter for diesel. At the start of the year, it was much less, about $1.46. If you happen to be a trucker or a farmer, that price spike is no surprise. Here is PEI farmer Nathan Lawless speaking with CBC News.
3: It's really putting the squeeze on us from our bottom line. Last year, our total diesel cost for the entire harvest was around $7,000. This year, halfway through the harvest, it's already gone over $14,000.
2: It's not just people filling up gas tanks and combines or big rigs. What it costs that much more to fill your tank, it costs more to grow and haul things. And that means higher prices eventually in the stores that we all shop in. And some Canadians rely on diesel to heat their homes as well. So what exactly can Ottawa do to ease the financial pain? Over the weekend, the Conservative leader, Pierre Poilievre, proposed cutting all tax on diesel sales until Canada Day. What would give Canadians some relief at the diesel pumps? And would that suggestion that Mr. Poilievre is raising perhaps offer some relief? Richard Masson is an energy consultant, former CEO of the Alberta Petroleum Marketing Commission. He's in Calgary. Richard, good morning.
4: Good morning, Matt.
2: Broadly, as you understand it, and I gave kind of the very thin sketch there, but what role does diesel play in the Canadian economy?
4: It's fundamental. We use it for trucks, for trains, to move goods across our country. It's very important for northern heating through the winter. And so, yeah, it's the most important because there's few substitutes available. You know, with gasoline, there's the chance to move to light-duty electric vehicles, those types of things. Public transit moves a lot of people. But with diesel, primarily, that's what keeps the economy rolling.
2: The most important, the thing that keeps the economy rolling.
4: That's right. And it's been like that for a long time because we've struggled to find alternatives that are as energy dense and as available as diesel is.
2: And so when you take a look at why the price is so high, how much of this has to do with the war in Iran?
4: A huge amount. And, you know, the war started in February. We lost 15 million barrels a day of oil production from the Strait of Hormuz, but about 5 million barrels a day of refined products also moved through the strait. Now, that's been up and down over the course of the months, but in general, we've been drawing down refined product stocks, gasoline, diesel, and jet fuel for months in a row. And commercial inventories are getting lower and lower, moving to what people are worried will be called tank bottoms, where you just can't draw any more inventories out of the system. So as that's been happening, diesel prices have been going up. And it's been compounded by Ukraine bombing Russia, which is one of the bigger oil producers in the world and has a lot of refining capacity. And so there's no more refined products being exported out of Russia, which compounds the situation around the world. And that's putting pressure on us here in North America.
2: U.S. President Donald Trump, in addition to apparently asking Ukrainian leadership to stop bombing Russian oil facilities, has mused about a ban on diesel exports from the United States. If that ban were to be put in place, what would that mean for us here in terms of the amounts that Canadians pay for diesel?
4: Well, it's a complex problem, but let's understand what happens with a ban. So the U.S. produces a lot of oil and they process a lot of our oil. 60% of their imports come from us, primarily from the oil sands as diluted bitumen that goes down to the U.S. Gulf Coast refineries. Those are the refineries that export gasoline, diesel, and jet fuel to South America and Europe primarily. If there's a diesel export ban, very quickly the refineries won't have the capacity to sell more diesel in the U.S. because there just isn't the infrastructure to do it. So they'll start to fill up their storage tanks. And as soon as they see the

0: storage tanks filling up, they'll say, we can't produce as much diesel, so we have to slow down our overall production of gasoline, diesel, and jet. And so they compound the shortage of refined products in the world. The people around the refineries in the nearer market might see a bit of a benefit of price. The people in the north or California will see higher prices. And because there'll be unmet global demand, that'll put pressure on Canadian refineries to try and sell more of our product to them to meet their needs. So yeah, that would effectively make the system even worse and put higher pressure on prices for Canada.
1: But we're largely self-reliant when it comes to diesel supply, right?
0: Yeah, we're very fortunate because we actually have the physical supplies to make sure that we're not going to run out. You know, there won't be lineups looking for fill my tank. Other places in the world are experiencing that. But we are connected to the world by price. And so because there's needs to be rationing of a very scarce product, prices are going up, and those prices are translating to here in Canada.
1: So even the fact that we're self-reliant, we are still tied to the global price.
0: Right. We're self-reliant, but we're not isolated. Yeah. We are part of a global system, and that's the way we've been for decades.
1: You have suggestions in this country coming from, for example, the leader of the Conservative Party, who wants the Liberals to cut all federal taxes on diesel until at least Canada Day, as well as boost production to 1 million barrels a day in the next 5 years. There is already a tax holiday, if we can call it that, on the federal excise tax on gas and diesel that runs through the end of January, could be extended. There could be a cut to the GST as well. How much difference would tax breaks, added tax breaks, make to the price that people are paying for diesel now?
0: Well, of course, the GST cut could be in the order of 13 cents. It complicates a system where GST is supposed to cover everything, but it's a possibility. We have other things. We have an industrial carbon price. We have a clean fuel standard that adds a cost to refining here in Canada. Those are things that could be looked at as well. It's amazing. You know, we used to have taxes on these products because we wanted to discourage consumption, and now we're talking about taking all the taxes off. But anyways, that's a maybe short-term approach to things. Another approach would be to just provide subsidies to those who are most in need, a more targeted kind of subsidy. But the idea about building refining capacity, I think, is tough because in general, refineries have been closing over the years. We closed 3 in North America last year and 3 in Europe because the margins have typically been so thin that it's not a profitable business. So I don't expect anybody's going to be interested in building a new refinery.
1: Just in the last minute or so we have, what is it that Ottawa could do to help Canadians who are hurting because of these high diesel prices? To your point, this ripples right through the economy. You're getting into the point now where, you know, the lettuce that you like may not be grown here. It's going to have to be shipped from somewhere else. That's going to go up in price. And so what is it that the government could do to help people?
0: Well, like many things, it's trying to provide the funds to consumers who are in the low-income brackets to help them cope with the higher prices. There's going to be a lot of impacts that come from this. Not only is diesel in short supply, but fertilizers are in short supply. The bombing of ports in and around Russia and Ukraine means more pressure on grain. There's going to be all kinds of things that go into our system that are going to push prices higher over coming months. And so, you know, it's an unfortunate thing. It's got little to do with what we've done in Canada and a great deal to do with what President Trump has done in the Middle East and what's going on with Ukraine. And until those problems are solved, and even in the months after, because a lot of the refineries have been bombed, it'll take months and months to rebuild them and get them operating again. So it's a tough goal.
1: This is bracing news. Richard, good to talk to you. Thank you very much.
0: Appreciate it, Matt.
1: Richard Masson is an energy consultant, former CEO of the Alberta Petroleum Marketing Commission. We reached him in Calgary. Well, coming up after your regional update.
2: This is now one of the classic cases that we learn about when we start doing research about ethical failures. We shouldn't be putting humans in a situation where this type of violence can escalate.
1: The Stanford prison experiment in 1971 was infamous, had to be abandoned over the harm it caused participants. So why is Netflix now releasing a reality series based on this? We'll talk more about this. What could possibly go wrong? We'll find out coming up in 90 seconds. I'm Matt Galloway. This is The Current. Stick around.
3: 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Whitehorse City Council has voted to give short-term

0: prison cells with small beds and really nothing else.
1: How quickly did things go off the rails?
0: Within a few days, conflict started to escalate. The guards got increasingly brutal to the prisoners. Some of the prisoners reacted very badly. They started to put them in solitary confinement, which essentially was just a closet. Within a few days, the conflict and violence escalated to a point where they had to shut down the study.
1: Did that conflict and violence develop organically, or was it prompted?
0: Yeah, so this is the key question. For 50 years, the story that we heard on TV and movies and best-selling books was that it emerged organically, that just simply putting on these outfits and being put in this situation triggered these different roles and was enough to trigger cruelty towards other humans. But a few years ago, they put all the documents and audio recordings in the Stanford Library and we got access to it. And what we found is that behind the scenes, the research team was pressuring the guards to be brutal to the prisoners. And so it really changed the story from one where it was just you put in a situation or a role and that triggers behavior to one about leadership and the power of leadership in shaping our behavior.
1: How do you feel, and I want to talk more about that, but as a psychologist, how do you feel about the ethics of putting people in a situation like this in the first place?
0: This is now kind of one of the classic cases that we learn about when we start doing research about ethical failures. We shouldn't be putting humans in a situation where this type of violence can escalate towards volunteer participants. The other thing that we've learned from it is there's a certain amount of ethics when you run an experiment. So as a scientist myself, if I have a hypothesis about what's going to happen, I'm not allowed to interact with the participants. So when I have studies that I run in my lab at New York University, I have research assistants run the participants, and the research assistants do not know what I'm doing or what our hypotheses are. And the reason for that is so that they don't manipulate or cajole or pressure participants to do something that we expect. We want to see what the power of the situation is without us pressuring participants. And that is really where Zimbardo and his research team really violated a core part of research ethics as well.
1: So is the ethical failure the idea of this experiment or how the experiment was done?
0: I really see it as both. Right. One is the idea of creating a situation, especially allowing a situation to get to one where there's violence against participants. That is just strictly unethical. We could never run that today. And that's why this is a reality TV show doing it. It's not another scientific lab. Mm. We're not allowed to do studies like that anymore. And then the second part is we're not allowed to manipulate people. If we did, it would be very hard for us to publish our research. That would also be considered a violation of standard ethical research practices. So both of those are a problem here.
1: And yet 1971, I don't need to tell you, is a very different time. And so I wonder how other people in the field at that point were seeing this, because you can imagine there would be great curiosity. What would happen if we flipped a coin, split people up, and let them go at each other?
0: Yeah, I mean, it's a fascinating question. There's a reason why we're talking about it still 55 years later and creating even more TV shows and movies about it. It's something, an enduring question. What is it that drives people to be cruel to other humans? That's something that's really at the heart of a lot of what us think about each day or when we open the news, trying to understand why are people treating others like this? And so this experiment actually gives us some clues about that. Even though we can't rerun the experiment today, it gives us hints about what is it that drives that type of behavior.
1: What did we learn from that? And again, some of this is shaded by the fact that, you know, the violence did not occur organically, that it was prompted in some ways. But what have we learned about,
0: yes,
1: about how this violence can unfold?
0: So this is, I think, a really important lesson. And this is our reanalysis, me and my research team. What we found is in the transcripts and in the audio recordings, the research teams were pressuring some guards who were actively resisting the instructions to be brutal to the prisoners.
1: What did they say to get them to amp up their brutality?
0: Yeah, and so this is the key psychological question. It's actually hard for humans to mistreat other humans. Very few of us feel comfortable doing that. And so the way you do that is you get people to feel like you're all part of a team working together for some greater good. And so the ends justify the means. Mm. What they were doing was saying, don't you want to help us reform prisons? If we can show that prison guards, you know, in prison environments create bad situations, we can go to the press with a, you know, with a story. And if you help us create that situation and that evidence, then we have a stronger case to actually create prison reform. And so if you're with us and you want this social change, you will be part of this process and play this role and mistreat these people.
1: Does that change then

0: absolutely no understanding of their source material. Most recently, just this week, they released a show called Wonka's The Golden Ticket, based on Willy Wonka and the Chocolate Factory, that completely ignores its source material, both films and books, and its morality tales, and just turns it into, you know, kind of a cheap spectacle, although the sets are really beautiful. So I'm not surprised in the sense that this is something they have done repeatedly, which is just use intellectual property for the name to get people to watch it, to bring attention to it, and also and then just kind of like do whatever they were going to do anyway underneath that banner.
1: Is there anything different about, I mean, I love Willy Wonka, but is there anything different about this? Yes, it's sure, it's going to be a spectacle, I'm sure, but it feels like, to what Jay was saying, there's something more complicated and ethically tricky about a show like this. Do you see that?
0: Absolutely. And I think it really depends upon so many factors, including how they recruited people and for what purpose, in terms of, was there an open casting call saying, hey, do you want to participate in the Stanford Prison Experiment? Which, of course, would, you know, corrupt the results if we're trying to do an experiment here. Mm-hmm. Obviously, as you just talked about, the original experiment wasn't done well or ethically to begin with. But I think that's one of the things that I'm most interested in, is how all of the things come together behind the scenes. And we really have no information about that, except for the fact that it's already done and filmed. So all of those decisions have been made. Maybe they've done something right, but I really think that, you know, when people go into a reality TV competition, they generally know what they're getting into. You know, if you're going on Survivor, you know you're going to be living on a beach and not having access to food or a bed. And maybe you suspect that it's not really that way once you get out there. But in fact, that is the reality. So the big question for me is how this was sold to the participants and to what degree the producers clued them in on it and then treated them while they were doing it.
1: Are there other reality shows that have involved these sorts of themes and issues, the idea of power and corruption and cruelty?
0: I think almost every competition show has layers of this. And that's, you know, and it's also, I mean, look at our world right now too. Like, the idea that power corrupts isn't something we need to test in a reality TV show. We are looking at it. We have reality TV stars in charge of the US government and its various branches right now, and just using their power for their own greed and other nefarious things. You know, whether it's on a competition show like Big Brother, where power sort of switches back and forth every week, and then suddenly someone who was on the bottom of the pile in the game is now in control, or a show like The Traitors, where you have an environment in which you know some people are lying to you and you're trying to figure out who they are and what that means. And of course, these are games and they're positioned as games, and they can invoke real emotions, which is why they are television shows and why people watch them and are riveted by it and react to them. But ultimately, it is, you know, within this context of, we are playing a game, and I don't see that here at all.
1: One of the specific shows that people have pointed to as a comparison is Squid Games. Can you, I mean, there are, I'm sure, some people somewhere in a cave that have not watched this, but just remind us of the concept of Squid Game.
0: Yeah, so this Squid Game basically followed people who entered into this game because they were desperate for money for various reasons. There was many characters in it, and this was a scripted show from Korea. Once they got into the game and, you know, realized they could win all this money, they were thrilled until they discovered that the elimination process was actual death. So every game resulted in people who lost dying. And that show was ultimately about elite people sort of using lower class and financially insecure people for their own entertainment, which kind of plays into this Netflix show a little bit, maybe. And also just like themes of, you know, late stage capitalism and all kinds of other things, income inequality. And then hilariously, Netflix turned that into a reality TV show. Like, this was really a horror TV show. Like, this was not something that was, you know, people were like, oh my gosh, like, I would love to be on that show where you play red light, green light, and get shot in the playground if you don't succeed. Yet that's exactly what they turned it into, even right down to the like fake exploding blood packs on the chests of the contestants who failed in that game. So it's definitely very similar in both, again, that kind of like disconnection from the source material, but also the fact that we're

0: This is CBC Radio 1, 560 AM in Dawson City. Occasionally, an old advertising campaign is brought back, even if it has been off the air for decades. Sometimes it's nostalgic.
1: I'd like to buy the world a home.
0: Or a catchphrase that can't be beat.
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0: And sometimes it's just not controversial anymore. 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
3: Magic Jordan are the Canadian pop and R&B duo who have worked with the likes of Drake, Party Next Door, and Beyoncé. They're in the middle of their world tour and celebrating their new album. They'll be here to tell you how if you and your friends have completely different tastes in music, you should probably start a band together.
4: From CBC News, The World This Hour, I'm Martina Fitzgerald. LNG Canada says it's going ahead with the multi

this Canadian R&B hip-hop tune that became one of the biggest songs in the world. Behind the scenes, behind that song, was the duo Magic Jordan. Since then, they've released their own successful music, worked with folks like Beyoncé, but then something happened. They sat down across from one another and said, do we still really want to do this? Do we even want to keep making music? They'll tell you about that moment and how it led maybe to their greatest album yet. That's coming up. Plus, speaking of great Canadians, Kelly and Celine Peterson, the widow and daughter of the late jazz icon Oscar Peterson, will be here to talk about a new collection of Oscar's music released into the world and about some of his pranks. It's coming up on Q. So I bet you've had this experience at some point in your life when you're like a teenager, or maybe it happened to you more in like your 20s when you went to school or you started working. But you make a new friend because you bond over something you both like. Like you both love the same music. You both love the same video games. You both love the same books. And you start talking about the things that you love, just naming things that you love. And then by the end of the conversation, you realize, oh, my God, I have a new friend here. That's kind of the story with one of Canada's biggest production and music duos, Magid Jordan. You might know them as the guys who were behind this jam.

That is Hold On, We're Going Home, which Magic Jordan wrote with Drake. And that song, if you're not as familiar with it, like, took off all around the world on radio, on TV, on streaming platforms. It was really big on Vine. Do you remember Vine? It was huge. It was huge on Vine. And it helped, you know, build Canadian R&B and hip hop into what it is today. So Magid Jordan is two people, Magid Al-Mascati and Jordan Ullman, who met when they were studying at the University of Toronto. And they began making music in dorm rooms before being signed to OVO Sound, which is Drake's record label. They released their fifth studio album, Two Roads, back in August. And the album is a reflection of their journey together and also an homage to the people who helped them along the way. And really, I think it's their best album yet.

0: That is Look What You've Done by Magic Jordan. They stopped by the Q Studio when they were in town on their tour stop in Toronto. Can I tell you something that happened behind the scenes, though? Magic wasn't feeling too good that day. Like, he was pretty sick with a pretty bad cold. So you might hear some sniffles here and there. You might catch a little commiserating from me as well. I started out, though, by asking Jordan where they were when they started recording this new album. And it led to a pretty interesting story. Here's my conversation with Magic Jordan.
1: I think we were in South Africa. We were doing a festival, and we rented a studio, and we had like a real conversation where we were just like, okay, what do you really want to do? Like, we've been making music for 14 years. What do you truly want to accomplish? And where do you want the music to take you? And do you want to make music? Do you want to do this?
0: Really? It got to that level of do we still want to do this?
1: Yeah. And, you know, both of us are like, of course. So that was easy. But I don't know. It felt like the easiest album to finish. Because the trip was coming to an end.
0: Yeah.
1: We were recording in L.A. And we printed everything. We invited our friends over. We listened to it. And that's the album. It wasn't really any other... you know, we didn't sit on it for a long time. I think that's why it feels fresh.
0: Magic, what was your answer to that question? Just to bring you in for a second here, but like as long or short as you want to say here, what was your answer when you guys were having the question of, you know, what do we want us to be? What do we want us to sound like?
2: Great question. That was my response. I think it's important to have big conversations when you've been doing things for a long time. I think even regardless of that, if you're in any sort of relationship, business, personal, family, you have to have these kinds of conversations. Yeah, we just wanted to feel energy. I think that's what came out of that conversation, is both of us were waking up feeling so great in our lives, we wanted it to be reflected in the music. You know, like, life is great, everyone's doing well, you know, we're healthy at the time, I was. we have great people around us, so we want to kind of make an album that thanks them for believing in us

0: and our potential, and also thanking each other.
1: I was reading into some of the original the music that you got into, because I think Two Roads is an interesting title for this record. And I want to get into that in a second. For people who don't know your story or as well, or even people who do, what you're saying is meaningful, that you've sort of landed on a coherent music that belongs to Magic Jordan.
2: Right.
1: Because a lot of times before this, the magic was your two musical worlds coming together. That was, that was the magic that made your music.
2: Yeah.
1: I did some research into the first records you guys picked up. Jordan, I found out for you, it was that you were 6 years old and you bought a Jimi Hendrix record.
2: Yeah.
1: Why did you buy a Jimi Hendrix record when you were 6 years old?
2: Well, my dad bought it, and I don't know, I remember.
1: Oh, it wasn't with your own money? Your dad bought it for you?
2: My dad bought it
1: for me. Okay, okay, what was the first record?
2: Maybe he gave me the money and then I just walked in, but I don't know. I fell in love with that. It was like Jimi Hendrix experience, and I fell in love with it, and I fell in love with, like, how the music sounded.
3: If you can just get your mind together, then come on across to me.
2: Like, I could hear the stereo drums, and I don't know, I picked up on something really young as a kid of, like, songs are recorded differently, each song. Like, it's not just like you hear something and it, like, all comes from one place. Like, somebody is there designing where things are.
1: Yeah, there is production. There's intention.
2: Yeah.
1: What was the first one you think about with your own money?
2: First one with my own money? That's a good question. Oh man, it was probably Alexis on Fire.
1: I didn't know that about you. I didn't know that you came from.
2: Oh, I love that music. Yeah, I think I've seen Alexis on Fire the most out of any artist. Like, you remember when they used to do, like, the St. Catharines shows
1: and
2: like the Southern Ontario tour? Yeah, I used to go every single December.
1: Alexis on Fire. Interesting. Your music ended up in a certainly a little bit of a different place than that.
2: Yeah, but even with their music, like what Dallas Green was doing and the kind of the juxtaposition, the melody to it, loved it.
1: I like it.
2: Yeah.
1: Imagine, I found out for you that the first CD you bought was not for you. You bought a Santana CD for your dad?
0: Oh, yeah, yeah. Santana, my dad had a Santana CD. Yeah, that, I remember he had a CD player in the car, and I remember listening to that album nonstop.
1: But the first one you really bought was Now That that's What I Call Music 6.
0: It was a compilation. Okay, that was the first CD I ever bought.
2: Okay,
0: yeah.
2: That is the first one for sure.
0: Yeah.
2: It was like Now 3 with like Blue, Eiffel 65.
0: I'm Blue. It was a pop compilation album.
1: I had the record here somewhere along the way. Oh, no, I have it right here. Hold on. I'll tell you what's on that record. So I guess Bye Bye Bye by NSYNC. Does that make sense?
0: Yeah.
2: Yep.
1: Stronger by Britney Spears.
0: Yeah.
1: Are these good songs to you? Do you like these songs?
2: Big.
0: Yeah,
2: big.
0: Bangers?
2: Amazing.
0: Yeah. Bangers.
1: Hold on, say banger or not a banger. Ready? Stronger, Britney Spears.
2: Banger.
0: Banger.
1: NSYNC, Bye Bye Bye.
2: Banger. Baby, bye, bye, bye.
1: Love Don't Cost a Thing, Jennifer Lopez.
2: Huge.
0: Bang.
2: Huge.
1: Independent Women, Destiny's Child.
2: Massive.
0: Huge. That was so big.

0: probably the biggest banger.
1: My sister was playing this album like right beside the bedroom, and I remember always hearing all these like Backstreet Boys, even like underrated.
2: Yeah,
1: Backstreet Boys.
2: Come on, Max, even get out of here.
1: Even how massive they are, underrated music. So good.
3: It wasn't me, Shaggy.
0: Shaggy was my first concert.
4: Wasn't me. She saw the marks on my shoulder.
5: Wasn't me.
4: Heard the words that I told her.
5: Wasn't me.
4: Heard the screams getting louder.
5: Wasn't me.
4: She stayed until it was over.
2: Shaggy was your first concert. Tell me.
0: Yeah, Bahrain. We didn't get a lot of artists. It was Shaggy and it was Craig David came to Bahrain, and they...
3: On a Monday.
0: Yeah. And then
1: just, it was passing through.
0: Yeah, they were like, we're here. And I remember just being so amazed by live music and the fact that you could just go to a show and feel so good during the entire set and leave just feeling so happy. Yeah. And witnessing, you know, Craig David, such a master.

0: of his craft, R&B songwriting. Yeah, that had a big impact on me, and I think that's why the Now compilation makes sense too, because there's a lot of melodic writing and stuff like that.
1: By the way, Creed with Arms Wide Open is also on there.

0: love.
1: Yeah. Really?
0: I feel like that's like a Nardwar thing with me.
1: Creed, like, with arms wide open.
0: Yeah, like I'm DJing tonight. I'm definitely playing that.
1: Well, why do you love Creed with arms wide open?
0: It's an amazing song.
1: It meant a lot to you when you were a kid. You like that
0: Honestly,
1: song?
0: Yeah. Now we're getting sentimental, but I remember my dad played it for me. He's like, this song, when I heard it, I was expecting a boy, and I was like, this is a song about you. So I'm with our arms wide open, you know? Like, I am Creed.
1: Your dad was thinking about that song with you because the song is about Scott Stapp getting ready to invite a kid
0: exactly.
1: into the world.
0: Exactly. Yeah.
1: I didn't know this compilation was so meaningful to you. It's beautiful.
0: Yeah.
2: Yeah. Yeah.
1: So when you got together, when you met, what was the overlapping music you had? It seems like you were two roads diverged pretty far at this point.
0: Right.
1: You with your St. Catharines tattoo yeah. punk and yeah. a little bit of Bob.
0: Right.
1: What was the music you had in common?
2: Yeah, I think we had a lot of music. You know, UK rock. And underground, but I think our first project was more of a compilation itself. We kind yeah. of wanted to go in and make a mixtape of different sounding songs that moved us, that we liked.
1: But you know how when you meet somebody, you know, especially at that age, oftentimes it's like, oh, you like that thing too, and that can really bond
0: right.
1: you.
0: Yeah.
2: Oh,
1: it
2: yeah.
1: seems like that happened with you guys. And last time we talked a lot about how you guys got together and how the Drake and 40 thing happened.
0: Right.
1: But what I didn't get is, what was that music that made you both look at each other at U of T and go like, yeah. oh yeah, you like this thing and I like
0: right.
1: this thing.
0: I think there was a couple very distinct songs that we had on like a YouTube. You know, like people used to YouTube DJ and just like open links.
1: Yeah.
0: So we're hanging out and we listen to Darius Malibu. It's like this new disco song from like the 2010s or whatever.
2: SoundCloud, YouTube, these yeah. days when, you know, people were just uploading vinyl rips onto the yeah. internet and you're finding these rare records. There was, at school, there was this peer-to-peer file sharing program called Shakespeare
0: yep.
2: where you could access different people's shared folders, whatever they wanted to put in there, you could access. So people were putting up all these albums that they had bought. So you're hearing yeah. all kinds of rock, underground rap, R&B, pop that's from the 70s and 80s that missed me in Bahrain because I had radio programming. That was all my music. It was just an amazing time where I felt like there was discovery happening at every moment.
0: Right.
2: And I think we're at a time now where we're telling people what to listen to constantly as opposed to them feeling this aha moment where they've discovered something or someone or a sound. And yeah, we got to enjoy that in multiple forms, like CDs, vinyls, YouTube, blog spots, WordPresses, these hype machine days, SoundCloud. And now it's moved to more digital platforms. You can still do it, but you have to dig a little bit. And now, you know, I think Instagram yeah. is a cool place for, you know.
1: Just discovery and to find that moment
2: yeah.
1: of transcendence.
2: Yeah, yeah, they do these vinyl listening nights in Toronto where someone will bring a vinyl and play it and explain the story behind it. I think these moments are really interesting where someone's taking the yeah. time to explain the artist's story, the time period, put the music into the context of how it came to be. And yeah, they do that in Toronto all the time.
0: It's actually, with what Maj just said, I think that is exactly how we made the album. Like
1: I was gonna
0: yeah, like I'm more of a, like when I make, create music and I'm producing, I'm really just painting. I'm just going very quickly. It might be difficult for other people around me to see, like I'm just doing a lot of things at once, where I think as Maj, like he'll show me things, he'll show me music with the backstory before yeah. he plays it.
1: I do a bit of that too, yeah. I
0: right.
1: get that, yeah. Yeah, yeah. I have to do that kind of thing.
0: And
1: too.
0: I think in some capacity I do it as well, but I think when I create music, I'm not doing that.

0: against the wall. I think that's one of the best songs you guys have ever made. That's called Two Roads. That's absolutely beautiful. It also doesn't.
1: Thank you.
0: I know your music from doing this, you know, but I'm sure that I might get a Reddit comment that says like I'm missing the point. I don't think I've heard anything like that from you guys before. Was that fair to say?
1: No.
2: Yeah.
1: Agreed.
2: Definitely. Yeah.
0: Where did that song come from?
1: It came from we had a trip with Nathan Legeen, who has been like our lifelong friend and the person who introduced us, and we all went up to a cabin in Huntsville, and we were there, we were taking some photos, we were kind of just like hanging out, and every night, you know, we'd have like a couple drinks, and Nathan and I would like open up a bottle of wine and just like play, and you know, we're playing like different covers of, you know, James Taylor and kind of just like folk music, and I think that was one of the moments where, you know, Maj and I have been making such, you know, distinctly electronic music that is shaped into being R&B, but I think, you know, there's a lot more layers to it. I think that was the first time that we were just having fun not being at a laptop, just like with an acoustic guitar.
0: Match, what do you remember singing? What do you remember feeling while you were singing in that moment? It sounds like it just kind of something divine about it, something.
2: Yeah. Definitely. Definitely. I'm so curious about the divine, and it's something that gives me inspiration every day. It's totally just a song about, I think, coming to terms with the fact that we are able to realize things as human beings. You can have these moments where you realize something, but even that is so fleeting that you have to get to the next moment where you realize another thing. So it's never the complete picture. And I think this song is something that's attempting to paint a complete picture while knowing it isn't the complete picture. The first line is easing into something that you could never face. And how do you do that? How do you ease into something you can never face?
0: What is that thing that you can never face?
2: What is it?
1: You know, I think like Two Roads is about making a decision. It's a fork in the road. And so I think it's a very relatable concept, but I think if you don't label it, you kind of just go through it in life. You always have to make decisions every day. Mm-hmm. When Maj wrote it, it's like you're at the brink of making that decision, and could be farewell, you know, which I think human nature, we see decisions as being like, okay, this thing and not this thing. But it could completely be a new beginning.

0: so still very strong, but any relationship, as we were just talking about,
1: right,
0: takes work and takes decisions, and it sounds like you made one.
1: Right. Yeah.
0: What is the trick? I also am in love that you guys, occasionally in your performances, you look at the crowd a lot, but there are moments in the shows where you look at one another.
1: Oh, all the time. Yeah.
0: Is that intentional to make sure you can see one another on a non-logistic, like who's playing the right note level? And what is the trick to keeping a partnership like this going, this kind of relationship going for so long?
1: Honesty. You just have to be honest. It hurts. Real honesty, like about how you feel, I think is, I don't know. I think anybody in any relationship would tell you that is the only real thing.
0: But when you're in an artistic relationship, that's also a business partnership.
1: Oh yeah, it gets sticky.
0: Honesty is tough.
1: Absolutely. I think it's bred in a place where honesty is commodified. So I think if you can kind of see through that garbage, I think you can be honest. And even if, you know, that means the stakes are higher or you get less opportunities or anything like that, like, I'd rather be honest because you just don't have that much time.
0: Madge, last word to you. What is the trick? What has been the trick to keeping this partnership going and making this music at this high level for so long?
2: Yeah, you just have to be, like you said, honesty with yourself first. So, you know, if you want to lie to yourself, that's cool, but don't lie to other people. So you start that practice with yourself, always looking to grow, choosing to grow together, and choosing to continue to grow together. And that's what this album became. It's a growth. We've made a song that you've never heard us make before. We've touched on subjects that we've never really touched on before. And so as long as we're moving in that path with that intention, I think that dedication and commitment is what it takes.
0: This is an album of songs. I'll tell you what this is. This is not an album of moments or an album of grooves or vibes. It is an album of excellent songs.
1: Thank you.
0: And you should be really, really proud of it. I think it's your best record.
1: Thank you, man.

0: I didn't know that you guys had come to a bit of a fork in the road around this thing. Not to say that you were going to give it all up. It seems pretty clear that you weren't.
1: Yeah.
0: But it seems that you had a moment where you were able to take stock. Where are we?
1: Right.
0: Where are we going?
1: Yeah.
0: You've also been together for a very long time now, right?
1: Yeah.
0: You've been touring together for a very, very long time. The relationship seems

listening to CBC Radio 1 in the Yukon. I'm Chris Windier with the latest from the White Horse Newsroom. White Horse City Council has voted to give short-term rental operators more time to license their units. Initially, those operators were going to need licenses by October 1st, but last night, City Council unanimously agreed to extend that deadline by around 6 months. Premier Curry Dixon says the Yukon government will be showing its work to get the budget back on track. Dixon is also the finance minister, and he says Yukoners can expect the latest fiscal and economic outlook.

this fall. Dixon says the mini budget will demonstrate how the territory's $82 million deficit is coming down. The legislature resumes next Monday. And a rare embossed postal stamp was recently stolen from the Dawson City Museum. And in its place, the thief left a symbol of hate. The museum's executive director says a swastika was etched into the dust on the museum shelf. She says the theft of the artifact is unacceptable, but the racist image is even worse. In your weather this hour in Whitehorse, is mostly cloudy and 3 degrees. Dawson City has light rain and 0. And in Watson Lake, it's mostly cloudy and 4. With that, you're up to date. Your next local news break is at 11:30.

0: Hey, I'm Tom Power. You're listening to Q. What you're listening to right now is new music by Oscar Peterson, a live recording of the Canadian jazz legend recorded in New Zealand in 1972. Oscar Peterson, it's hard to even talk about how important he is to the story of Canadian music. I mean, as a musician on his own, he was an immense musician. He was a powerhouse. He was so incredibly talented. He is one of the most important names in jazz history. He was born in Montreal. He was raised in Little Burgundy in Montreal. He ended up working with folks like Ella Fitzgerald, Count Basie, Louis Armstrong, Billie Holiday, Dizzy Gillespie. And it's important that you know that Oscar Peterson's name is spoken about at their level as well. Like, he is as legendary as those legends. He made albums that are on the greatest jazz albums of all time lists. He wrote some of the most beloved and most played jazz tunes in the world. I mean, his song Hymn to Freedom will be played, my guess is, hundreds of years from now. And Oscar also had a pretty relentless touring schedule his entire career. He toured all around the world with his trios, his quartets, and solo. He played for packed auditoriums and festivals all over the world. And now, almost 20 years after his death, there's this new collection that's about Oscar's sort of touring, traveling side. Also his centennial. The record is called A World Tour. It's a box set. If you're listening to this and you're under 20, ask your parents what a box set is. It's a box set that features shows from Brazil, Switzerland, New Zealand, and the U.S., and right here in Canada. Concerts from 1969 all the way up to 1996, which is worth mentioning because that was just a few years after Oscar suffered a life-changing stroke, and his playing obviously changed after that. But maybe not his music. We're going to talk about that in just a minute. Oscar Peterson's widow, Kelly Peterson, has been working on this project for the last 5 or 6 years. She got the thumbs up from hers and Oscar's daughter, Celine Peterson. And I got them both on the line. Kelly from Campbellford, Ontario. Celine from Bedford, Nova Scotia. To talk a little bit about Oscar, the Oscar behind the scenes. And of course, this new collection. So I started by asking Kelly about the inspiration for it. Here's what she had to say.
1: I always wanted to create a special recording box set, actually for the purpose of Oscar's, of celebrating Oscar's centennial, that was based on his logo that said Oscar Peterson World Tour. And I wanted to give his listeners an opportunity to kind of feel like what it felt like to travel around the world and go to the different concerts. And the other thing is, as I continue to release recordings from our archives, I'm still trying to kind of fill in gaps of releasing recordings of Oscar with musicians who were not recorded as often and Oscar playing solo, which there aren't as many recordings available. So it's also to give that aspect to the set of recordings that we put together.
0: It's an interesting thing to hear Oscar in so many different sort of permutations of his life. It's nice to hear him as sort of a young man in the 60s and playing flashy, and then, you know, hearing him as he gets older. And my guess, it would be even more interesting for you, Celine. So I want to play something from one of these concerts right now. Take a listen.

from the new Oscar Peterson Live Concert Album Collection that is Sushi from Oscar Show in Sao Paulo, Brazil in 1996. So, Celine, I would have thought you would have been too young to remember any of the concerts in this collection, but then I find out you were 4 years old at this show in Brazil. What do you remember about that?

0: honestly, what I remember most about that particular show is has nothing to do with the concert itself, really. I remember being mesmerized by the number of people that were there, because that was perhaps the biggest show that he did in my lifetime. 25,000-ish people, I think. My mother will tell me if I'm close enough. 35,000. There you go. But really, so it's little things, the things that I remembered most likely primarily because I had no grasp of what I was witness to and who he really was to the public, are things that people wouldn't think of, you know, running around the grounds and bringing my dolls out for us to play together and things like that. But that one was special for sure.
1: Celine, I didn't know until now that your dad enjoyed a prank. Is that right? There was something about a fart machine and your father. What is this story?
0: Yeah. Dad's sense of humor was almost a talent, like his playing, like his ability to prank and the truly, in some cases, psychotic pranks that he would come up with are just
1: like what would he do? What would he do?
0: Beautiful part. I mean, okay, well, one time, our dear, very dear, dear friend, Sandra, he pretended on the short version is he pretended on Valentine's Day to be essentially a secret admirer. And leading up to Valentine's Day, he kept sending her anonymous flowers and like many, many vases of anonymous flowers. And she was losing her mind and she was speaking to her boss and trying to figure out what was going on and who is this person and how does he know where I work? And by the way, she had a fiance at the time. And on Valentine's Day, this massive bouquet arrived, and towards the end of the day, in comes dad and he was just laughing hysterically. And she was like, I'm going to kill you. I'm like, what? And all of this, this grief that she had endured. And it's so elaborate. And I just think, like, what if it were anyone else? I'd say, don't you have a job or anything else to think about other than planning this? But he, you know, it was he really loved doing it. And the fart machine was a gift from another very dear friend. She gave it to him on his birthday. It was one of those electronic push, you could remote control it. And I was 14 or 15. So I hated that he got that thing. It was disgusting to me. And he had us hide it one day behind the cushions on the couch when the band was coming over to rehearse. And one of the members, Ulf Akinius, his guitarist, had arrived late. His flight was late. And so dad sat, Ulf was eating his dinner, and dad started pushing the remote. And you could just see Ulf kind of trying to stealthily look around the room and figure out what's happening. And finally dad just broke, and Ulf goes, oh, thank God. I thought that was you. And I said to my mom, mom's favorite part of the story is I went into the kitchen and she said, are they going downstairs? I said, no, mom, they're just sitting in the living room farting and swearing. And that was a rehearsal, apparently.
1: Well, let me, Kelly, play some appropriate music for you right now. This is Soft Winds.

0: From the new World Tour box set, that's the Oscar Peterson Trio live in New Zealand in 1972 with, Soft Winds. Kelly, I was surprised to hear that up until very late in his life, Oscar never made a set list with the band when he would go on stage.
1: That's right. He never did. He made his first set list, I think, in 2003 or 2004. Up until then, he never did. He would stand in the wings with the group and they'd say, okay, what's up? And he'd tell them just before they started walking out on stage what they were opening with. And then he would just go, the rest of the concert would be based on the feeling he got musically from what he wanted to play, how the group was sounding, how they were playing, what feedback they were getting from the audience and all that kind of feeling. But he also would balance between the really up-tempo pieces and ballads later when he wasn't on the road as much and needed some reminders.

0: reminders, basically not to play the same song twice, and having a set list helped.
1: Yeah. I want to talk a little bit more about that era of Oscar's playing in just a second. But before I do, Celine, one thing that comes across in this record and in the liner notes as well is the love. And you've mentioned this a couple of times already, the love he had for his band and the love he had for the musicians he played with. You know, you talked a little bit about people coming over and having dinner and hanging out. There was a line he said I was hoping you might explain to me. Your dad would tell the musicians, "Don't forget I can play solo piano." What did he mean by that?
2: Really, it was a reminder that if you showed up to the gig, whether we're on tour, whether it's a one-off, if you wake up not feeling like you can deliver on stage that night for whatever reason, whether you're ill or your head is not your friend that day, whatever the reason might be, if you can't come on stage and do what you need to do and meet him on the level he needs, on his level where he needs you to be, the best option is to tell him that, and you won't have to do the gig. Because at the end of the day, if he doesn't have three people behind him or two people behind him or whatever the case may be, he could still do solo piano. And he was saying that even throughout my lifetime when he was playing predominantly with one hand. And it was mostly meant to be an assurance and a comfort to people. You know, he was giving them a safe space to be honest about where they were, but he was also making it clear that he had expectations, none higher than that which he put on himself, but he had expectations. And if you felt like you couldn't meet them, be honest with yourself first and then be honest with him, and it'll be okay. Just don't step out on stage when you shouldn't.

0: But my favorite thing about this box set, in addition to the music, is reading these liner notes and reading a little bit about, because to me, I mean, Kelly, you know, and Celine, you know, like, Oscar is a larger than life figure. Like, he is a Canadian jazz icon to me. He's a music icon. And, you know, it's kind of hard for me to remember the human side of him that you guys would have gotten to see. Kelly, I'd love to ask you a little bit about this. Like, how was he on the road? Was he a good traveler? Was he good at touring? Did he hate being on the road? How was he?
1: He thrived being on the road. He loved being out and performing, and he loved traveling. He loved being in different countries, eating different food, seeing the friends that he had made through all the years that he did tour around the world. And he loved being with the musicians in his groups. It was family time, really. And it was joyful. The other thing is, his whole demeanor would change. And I'm sure Celine will remember some of this, that a little bit before a tour, maybe a week or two, he'd start to get very quiet. And it was because he was preparing himself for being on the road. And if you didn't know him, you would think he was really grumpy, but he was just being quiet to prepare. And then as soon as we got to the airport and got on the plane, his demeanor changed, and he was in good spirits and excited and really looking forward to going out and performing for his fans.
0: So Celine, what do you think was going on there? I didn't mean that your dad would be gregarious and fun at home, and then would need a sort of a period of getting quiet to prepare for going on the road. What do you think was going on then?
2: I think that particularly in the period of touring for which I was alive, and, you know, so especially post-stroke, I think he almost had to, if I had to guess, I think he almost had to build certain walls and steel himself and get ready for what was once in some ways a lot easier and was now significantly harder.
0: We've been kind of dancing around this a little bit, that Oscar suffered a pretty tremendous stroke, but of course, you know, miraculously went back on the road and made some pretty incredible music. And I want to talk about sort of the perception of that music in a second. But Kelly, for people who aren't as familiar, can you give us an idea of how the stroke affected his playing, you know, like what it looked like for him to get back on stage, the music that he made afterwards?
1: The stroke took away the use of his left hand when it happened.

0: it actually affected his balance and his walking as well immediately. The immediate effect of it was that. But he recovered the walking ability very quickly. But it was the use of his left hand the way he had always used it. But through physiotherapy, he was able to recover some of the use of his left hand, so he could use it, but it never regained the dexterity and the speed that he had had prior to the stroke. Instead, he would use his left hand to play chords or to play some harmony with his right hand, but his right hand would then play everything that he used to play with two hands.
1: You've talked about the years after your dad had the stroke, that music being his most vulnerable music, Celine. What do you mean by that?
2: I think it takes, and you know what? I actually had a version of this conversation with my mom last week because I've been watching what Celine Dion is doing in Paris right now and her triumphant return after all the health struggles that she has had over the last several years. And it made me think of dad, because I think that the tremendous amount of courage that both of them, in their own unique scenarios, and of course decades apart from each other, the tremendous amount of courage that they're showing is so remarkable and admirable and inspiring. Because for Dad specifically, part of his journey was finding out, okay, that's who I was. Who can I be now? And I think that his music really, the music that he wrote after his stroke, and the way that he performed was him tapping into, yes, what he lost, but also what he gained from that and where he was in his life. You know, he was older then, he's lived a lot of life. And I think that there's such immense beauty in the version of himself that he was willing to share with people after the stroke, because that's incredibly intimidating. I absolutely couldn't fathom doing even a minuscule version of that. I think it's just, it's really, it's admirable and it's beautiful. And I think that music, which was the only music I really knew because it was everything that I grew up with, I think it's his most beautiful and honest, perhaps.
1: That's from the new Oscar Peterson box set called World Tour. My name is Tom Power. You're listening to Q. You're in the middle of my conversation with Kelly and Celine Peterson, the widow and daughter of the Canadian jazz icon Oscar Peterson. Well, the box set, I should say, isn't just about Oscar's music. It's about who Oscar really was, who he was behind the scenes when he wasn't sitting at the piano, his hobbies, his love for photography. And I didn't know this. I don't know if you did. His love for poetry. In fact, he wrote poetry. Here's Oscar's widow, Kelly.
0: In this box set, in order to really celebrate Oscar for this special occasion of his 100th birthday, the music was the world tour, but we also wanted to share a more personal side of Oscar. So the book is a tour of Oscar's world, and it includes photos and poems, that photos that Oscar took, poems that he wrote, as well as some other writings of his, excerpts from his memoir, etc. So I will share one of the poems. I'll give you a little background. He spent one summer at the cottage, just getting up every day and sitting with his coffee, looking out at the lake and his laptop in front of him, writing poems. It just became something that he wanted to do. And he would write the poem and then ask me to sit down and listen to it. This was one of the first, and is one of my favorites. To touch a cloud, to live a dream, to have life flow like a silvery stream, to ride the wind or grow like a leaf, to sing with a voice quite beyond belief, to use time like a magic wand, echoing things of which we are fond, to invoke anew memories of old past, creating new visions that will ever last, to sing of love and its hurtful pangs, to paint a picture that forever hangs in our hearts, in our souls, in our very

0: beings. This is what Ella Fitzgerald means.
1: That's Kelly Peterson reading Oscar Peterson's poem, Ella, written for Ella Fitzgerald. So what was going on, Kelly, that he had the laptop open in front of him and he was just reflecting on musicians he knew, on people he had played with?
0: That's exactly what he was doing. It was another creative outlet for him, apart from composing. And for some reason, just being in the environment, in Harcourt Park, in the Haliburton Highlands, looking out at the beautiful lake, hearing the loons, everything, that it was just a peaceful place for him. He was so relaxed at the cottage all the time. And I think that prompted him to reflect on the musicians he had worked with throughout his career. And he thought, what a nice way to honor them and just write the poems about his experiences and how he felt about them.
1: I didn't know he was such a great photographer, Celine.
2: Yes. He would not call himself a great photographer. He would just say that he loves photography and that he's tinkering but he always loved it. And he was a kid when it came to photography. I kind of a family joke is one of his favorite camera stores was in Japan. It's just a technology store, actually. It's called Yodobashi Camera in Japan. And we did a 5-week tour of Japan in the early 2000s. And it was a week in 5 different cities. And every single day, he would drag us to the Yodobashi in every single city. And I was so grumpy. I was just like, you gotta be kidding me. We're going again. It was the hobby of all hobbies for him.

0: Kelly, on a personal level, like, I don't know, how has it been even just spending this time with Celine talking about Oscar and reflecting on Oscar's music? And you know, he's been gone for a few years now.
1: Yes, he's been gone for nearly 19 years. Hard to believe it's that many, but it is. And I really enjoy being able to talk to Celine about these things and aspects of her dad's life and career and memories that she has, but because now she's an adult and she has a different perspective. But it's also good for me to hear some things that she thought about when she was a child and didn't necessarily say, and because she was a child. But just sharing these memories and sharing these moments, I really love being able to do that. It can be hard sometimes, yeah, because we both miss him terribly. And there is a huge gap, a huge space in our lives. But I kind of feel like it helps to talk about him, because then that fills up some of that space. We share our memories and we talk about, you know, different things. And some of our memories differ, because that's how memory is, right? It's memories differ. We have different perspectives.
0: Celine, how has this been for you? I mean, I know you spend a fair amount of time ensconced in your dad's music and in legacy, but and a lot of these recordings that people have never heard before, you're talking a lot about who your dad was as a real person. You're kind of excavating all that as well. Like, how has this been for you?
2: Honestly, truthfully, I'm different now than I was when I was younger when it comes to dad. At first, I mean, it was anybody's guess how I might react to something earlier on when it was, you know, fresh that he was no longer here, because I think I had a lot of resentment about the fact that I had to share him with people. I didn't think that was fair at 16, right? Well, he's my dad, and I don't really care if you think you know him because you like his music. You didn't. And it, you know, that was I carried a lot of that. And so there were certain times where I didn't want any of it. I didn't want to be a part of it. I didn't care to hear about much. And then as we get older and we try to manage the lifelong ailment,

0: moment, I think, of grief, it changes and it moves and it can hit you at any moment, no matter how many years have gone by. But there are also moments where you can look at something differently. And so something that was perhaps a negative trigger for you could all of a sudden be a gift. And so now every time I see something new of Dad, and especially if it's something that's personal and not professional, like it's from a family event or whatever the case may be, because I think that's even more special. But it's a joy to be able to discover new things and to learn more about him, because everything was a discovery for me. It's not like he sat me down and took me through his career at the dinner table, right? So it was just what I experienced that I had and that I knew, and everything else is me learning. And I find great joy in that.
1: Well, I'll say to the both of you, on behalf of all of us, thanks for sharing him with us a little bit with this record. And thanks to the both of you for spending some time with us today and talking about him.
0: Thank you for having us. This is fun. We haven't done anything together, so this was a nice opportunity for us to do something like this.
2: Thank you, Tom. It's always so much fun to talk with you. Thanks for having us on.

from the new Oscar Peterson box set World Tour. That is Oscar Peterson live in Toronto in 1980 with A Lovely Way to Spend an Evening. Before that, you heard my conversation with Oscar's widow and daughter, Kelly and Celine Peterson, which was a wonderful way to spend a morning. This new collection of Oscar Peterson recordings, chosen by Kelly from Oscar's archives, features concerts from 1969 to 1996. 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There are also CD and limited edition final box sets. And that is it for Q today. Tomorrow on the show, the actor Anna Lamb from the hit Canadian show North of North was actually in school for international development in Ottawa. She wanted to make a difference in the world, but the roles kept coming. And you'll learn how she figured out that acting is actually one of the most powerful ways you can make change. That's tomorrow on the show. If you want to get in touch with me, q@cbc.ca from St. John's, Newfoundland, Labrador. We'll see you soon. Later on.

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5: Okay, so the latest adaptation of Resident Evil, the hit video game franchise, is now in theaters. That movie is directed by Zach Cregger. He, by the way, directed the movie Weapons. You're going to hear why audiences and critics are saying this is maybe one of the best video game adaptations ever.
6: From CBC News, The World This Hour, I'm Martina Fitzgerald. There has been a big shift in the high-profile murder trial of Lindsay Clancy. Defense lawyer Kevin Reddington is now arguing there is not enough evidence to suggest Clancy actually killed her three children. The 36-year-old has pleaded not guilty to murdering her children in 2023, arguing she had postpartum psychosis at the time. Until now, her defense had not previously disputed that Clancy caused her children's deaths.
7: Where is the evidence that she did this?
8: I suggest to the court they did not prove probable cause.

0: Yeah, I mean, there's such a wealth of history and culture there. You know, so many reviews, artist interviews, coverage of black arts and culture, and, you know, and politics as well, that was just erased in one fell swoop. BET, originally one of the biggest black-owned media companies, now owned by Paramount Skydance, decided this month to just delete the entirety of the BET website's written digital archive, which is something like 20 years of black journalism and documentation of black culture just disappeared. And as is often the case, it was done without any warning. So there was no opportunity for especially, you know, these writers and journalists to try to save their work. And a lot of people are understandably upset about all that history being erased.
1: Dalton, listen, you're a veteran journalist. You've written for BET. You've written for other U.S. publications. When you heard this news first, what was your reaction?
2: Yeah. Well, you know, as a writer, content creator, you know, was I surprised and shocked? I would say not so much, really. But, you know, further to Jay's earlier point, it's this part, the no warning part. So they'll just say, hey, we're removing 20 years of archives, you know, and 45 stories you wrote with no forewarning. That's the part that really kills us writers, because if they were to put it out and say, hey, you know, 6 months from now, a year, it would give us adequate time to, you know, screen grab, screenshots, save to PDF
1: your
2: files.
1: Yeah,
2: to rebuild your portfolio. But it's just sort of, you read this news story, gets leaked, and then boom, that's it, you know?
1: Jay, when you look at this story, like, I feel like there is something to be said about these articles being removed, having a much larger ramification for just like the history keeping that we have of black pop culture. What are those larger ramifications, you think?
0: Yeah, I mean, I think it's a scary time. If you're a writer, a journalist, someone who wants to be a keeper of that culture, it's harder than ever, first of all, just to find work that's sustainable in the media as a journalist or a writer or a historian. And then there's a sense that none of your work exists in a physical form, and that means nothing we create is permanent anymore. And then at the same time, as we have this shift to focusing on video content, that gives more incentive than ever to create content that's sort of shallow and disposable instead of thoughtful art and journalism. So it feels like we're getting hit from all sides by an environment where it's just harder than ever to do cultural work that we know will last and will have lasting value and will be able to be passed on.
1: There's a degree to which, you know, preserving the record is something that we sometimes take for granted. And I, you know, I say that, but also I'm aware that like every librarian listening to this going, maybe you shouldn't have. Maybe the history, the lesson of history throughout all of time has been, actually, we only have a record of the thing that remained, and so much of the other stuff does not exist anymore. And this is exactly that kind of process. But the internet feels like it's a new thing in terms of like the way that this history is getting erased, because like that hasn't happened for some time, and now it's happening all the time. Dalton mentioned earlier MTV. Like, I remember when that happened, Much Music here in Canada, the same thing kind of happened there. A major driver of this shift is YouTube. Jay, do you want to explain what's going on there? Because also you're a YouTube OG, you know?
0: I am a YouTube OG going back to 2006, 2007. And there is a big movement in the mainstream corporate media world, this sense that YouTube specifically is where the future is at and where the money is at. So whereas, you know, 5-10 years ago, media companies would talk about a pivot to video, but that would mean posting videos on your website, probably in your own proprietary player. It doesn't work very well. But now we're moving towards everyone in the media competing within this same YouTube ecosystem and trying to produce content that can thrive there. Yeah. And I think there are a lot of ramifications to that potentially. You know, it's part of a long running trend where media companies have to rely on these sort of centralized social media platforms instead of just getting traffic on your website for your content. And that can have big ramifications. Like, for a lot of news organizations, they used to rely very heavily on Facebook for a lot of their traffic. Then one day Facebook said, you know what, we don't want to promote news content anymore. And that had a huge effect on the news business. Yeah. So it puts us in treacherous ground, potentially, I think, in a lot of ways.
1: Listen, you said the words pivot to video, and as someone who was working at BuzzFeed during the time when everybody was pivoting to video, I broke out in hives. I had an allergic reaction to that specific set of words. But Dalton, like, we're losing recipes, man. Like, I want to focus on Canada for a moment, and the sort of the Much Music situation, because Much Music kind of went away and then it got relaunched maybe as a TikTok channel, maybe as a YouTube channel. What is Much Music situation?

listening to CBC Radio 1 in the Yukon. I'm Chris Windier with the latest from the White Horse Newsroom. Premier and Finance Minister Curry Dixon says the Yukon government is getting closer to balancing its budget. He says Yukoners can expect the latest fiscal and economic outlook this fall. Dixon says the mini-budget will demonstrate how the territory's $82 million deficit is coming down. The legislature resumes next Monday. Whitehorse City Council has voted to give short-term rental operators more time to license their units. Initially, short-term operators were going to need licenses by October 1st, but last night, council unanimously agreed to extend that deadline by about 6 months. And a rare embossed postal stamp was recently stolen from the Dawson City Museum. In its place, the thief left behind a symbol of hate. The museum's executive director says a swastika was etched into the dust on the museum shelf. She says the theft of an artifact is unacceptable, but the racist image is even worse. In your weather this hour in Whitehorse, partly cloudy, 4 degrees. Dawson City seeing some light rain and 1. And in Watson Lake, it's mostly cloudy and 5.

0: have a fresh start, even if it was a journey.
1: Yeah, and they both have a pretty positive outlook on the future. As Gwen says, sometimes you have to bottom out to start over.
2: I think I learned, like, it definitely, like, it is a reset kind of thing. You're starting from the bottom, but, like, when you're not, like, when you're down on the bottom, the only way is up.
0: This too shall pass.
1: Even bankruptcy.
0: All right. Thanks, Jen.
1: You're welcome.
0: That's all for the show. The Cost of Living is based in Calgary. The show is produced by Daniel Lerman, Jenny DeRosio, and Jennifer Keene, with help from Jeff Kynock. I'm Paul Havertrude. Thanks for listening.

It is September 29th, and on the show, well, a grade 10 student from Dawson City recently won first place in a national student art competition. You'll hear about her work and inspiration. You'll also hear from a new UConn playwright as we head into the first ever UConn Fringe Festival. Marisha Holloway examines the fall of woman in her offering. She'll join me to talk about Banish. Or is it Shakespeare's way of saying banish it? You'll also hear about berries from the U.S. that have too much pesticide, but they're still being shipped to Canada. But up first, you'll hear about a new award celebrating the life of a champion of justice. The Atkinson Accolade is being presented by the UConn Human Rights Commission. You'll hear all about it when we talk to the commission's director. We'll have all that and more on this Tuesday, the final edition of this week for now, because, well, tomorrow is Orange Shirt Day. So it's a holiday. I'll be back on the afternoon show tomorrow, but I think it's a national program that takes over my time slot tomorrow. And then we're back on Thursday. But we'll have community announcements. We'll have local and regional news at 12:30 with Talar Stockton. That will be followed by the afternoon weather forecast.

guest up shortly. We'll have your current conditions. But since we'll be talking about a woman who is a champion of justice here in the Yukon, why not start with a song sort of along those lines? You better than Farron to start us off. This is her song, Stand Up. 7 minutes past 12, you're tuned to CBC in the Yukon.

0: fair and stand up, and it brings the time to 11 minutes past 12 o'clock and time to take a look at your current conditions, starting in Whitehorse, where it's mostly cloudy out there, 6 degrees, winds out of the south at 5 kilometers an hour. Mostly cloudy in Watson Lake as well, and it's mostly cloudy or cloudy in most of the territory, let's put it that way. 7 degrees in Watson Lake, tied for the hot spot. North winds at 7. Mostly cloudy in Teslin, 6 degrees, and east winds at 5. Rock River on the Dempster, minus 2, makes you the cool spot in the territory. East winds at 14 there. It's calm at Pelly Ranch, Fort Selkirk, 3 degrees. Old Crow sitting at 1 with north winds at 11. Mayo, 3 degrees. South winds at 4. Haines Junction, the other hot spot, sitting at 7 with south winds at 5 kilometers an hour. Faro, mostly cloudy and 3 degrees. Also calm there. Mostly cloudy in Dawson, 2 degrees. With a wind out of the north at 3 kilometers an hour. Carmax, 4 degrees, west winds at 3, cloudy in Burwash. 5 degrees, north winds at 6. And Beaver Creek is mostly cloudy, 5 degrees. You got winds out of the east at 6 as well. Once again, here in Whitehorse, we're sitting at 6 degrees, mostly cloudy out there, and we've got a wind out of the south at 5 kilometers an hour. It's 13 minutes past 12 o'clock. Melissa Atkinson was probably best known when she ran for the Yukon New Democrats in the 2015 federal election. But most of her effort had focused on social justice as a lawyer. The Torondaquachin citizen also chaired the Yukon Human Rights Commission from 2004 to 2010. She died suddenly in 2019. The commission has now announced the new Melissa Atkinson Human Rights Accolade and is looking for nominations. Karen Moyer is the commission's director, and I spoke with her earlier.
1: Good morning.
0: So tell me a bit about Melissa and what she meant to the commission and its work.
1: Absolutely. Melissa was a trailblazer in the justice space in the Yukon. Of course, she was the first in so many ways, but she was also the chair of the commission from 2004 until 2010. And she left a really big mark on how we operate, how we see our space, or how we see our role within the community, and was really involved in some updates to the Yukon Human Rights Act. She told us that she hoped to tell future generations of all Yukoners that she had the privilege and the honor of helping to create the most comprehensive human rights act in the country. And at the time, it was such a big advancement. Our Human Rights Act needs some updates now. And while we're working with some restrictions and some challenges to do with the statute as it stands, we're trying to create different ways of promoting human rights until we can get that act updated again. And this award is just one way to honor her memory and to really focus on how can we promote justice? How can we get everyone involved? You know, as long as the commission works within a very specific legislative space and we have some limits and some challenges from the structures, how do we engage the community in going out there and promoting human rights as well? And we know that that was something that was so important to her, is that everyone has a role to play in human rights and advancing justice, and that it's a continuous process and we all need to work together. And that's what this accolade hopes to honor.
0: Okay. So what exactly is an accolade?
1: It's a little bit like an award. It's mostly a recognition, recognition of processes, policies, programs, initiatives that are structural, and seek to dismantle sort of the challenges to people participating in a way that honors their rights, or to very like proactive and protective policies and programs that advance human rights and promote human rights. And it's not quite an award. It's not quite a recognition. It's an accolade, is something in the middle. Like, how do we call attention to the people in the community that are advancing the human rights

0: values and challenging discrimination.
1: Now, how did this come about? Because it's been a while since Ms. Atkinson has passed. Has it been talked about for a while now?
0: It has, yeah. I never had the privilege of working with her myself. My only connection personally to her was during the march here, the Women's March here in Whitehorse, when Trump was first elected. Some of you'll recall the pink hats. Her and I both spoke at that march, and that was my first connection to her. And at the time, I was the chair of the Yukon Human Rights Commission, and she was back in the community doing her justice work. Of course, her passing was quite sudden, and it was a huge loss to the community, and we all felt it here, and the commission had never forgotten her name. Certainly, we talk about her all the time. We see her name on things constantly, and the accolade is the brainchild of our current chair, Michael Dougherty, who knew her and worked with her for a long time and knows the family, and really felt like it was time to put something in so that future generations, people who didn't know her personally or didn't have the privilege of working with her or crossing her path, can see and understand and learn from her legacy.
1: Okay. Well, you're now looking for nominations. You did mention what it's for, but what are the criteria that you're looking for here?
0: Absolutely. So we're taking nominations until October, let me see here, October 26th, and we'll be announcing and really highlighting all of the nominations on December 10th in honor of International Human Rights Day. We have some great names in already, really interesting, really impactful programs and policies. What we're looking for is someone who's having an impact on human rights. Programs, policies, initiatives that promote inclusivity. That's making sure that people with protected characteristics, maybe their age, gender, sexual orientation, race, religion, they're all included, and like inclusive programs. We're also looking for initiatives that can run into the long term. One of the biggest challenges is addressing across the country is addressing systemic discrimination and dismantling those structures, the policies, the laws, the practices, the cultures that cause long-term harms or undermine human rights in the long term. So we're looking for things that will last and have that like big view. And then community. Does the community or does the initiative engage the community? Is it local? How involved are the people who are impacted or benefiting from the program? And we have a committee of three who will be looking at nominations and scoring. And then we will look forward to announcing the accolade winner, the first accolade winner, on December 10th.
1: Okay. And are we looking at agencies then and not individuals?
0: Yes, precisely. One of the things that was really important for us is that human rights isn't just one individual. The real difference, the real change happens when we come together, to create things that are bigger than ourselves. And so that was a decision. The accolade is to not award necessarily individuals, but to look at the things that are happening in the community and bring in the people behind them,
1: okay.
0: Recognizing that it's often many people together that make the biggest change.
1: And how does someone go about nominating an organization?
0: Yeah, there's a form available online. It's a quick one two-page form on our website, and then we can take nominations to either of our inboxes. One is education@yukonhumanrights.ca. The other is info@yukonhumanrights.ca. That's all one word, Yukon Human Rights. And you have until October 10th to get your nominations in, and we look forward to hearing from everyone.
1: Wonderful. Well, thank you very much for telling me about it.
0: My pleasure. Thanks so much for the invitation.
1: Karen Moyer is director of the Yukon Human Rights Commission. The commission is looking for nominations for its first ever Melissa Atkinson Human Rights Accolade. You can find the form on its website, yukonhumanrights.ca. 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

rights.ca. Time is 21 minutes past 12 o'clock. If you're in Dawson, well, there's a community watch party tonight. You can cheer on Toronto Cochin citizen Gavin McKenna, first overall NHL pick, as he takes the ice for his first ever NHL game with the Toronto Maple Leafs. Sportsnet will be there. Yeah, I mean, in Toronto, but also in Dawson. It's at the...

0: Joe. There will be dinner, trivia, crafts, and prizes. You can bring your signs, bring your rattles, maybe your drum too, your best game face. Everyone is welcome. It's a substance-free event. And if you need a ride to the event, you can call Darren Farr. The number is 867-993-3376. It's 22 minutes past 12 o'clock, and we'll walk into almost any Canadian grocery store, and you're bound to see Driscoll's signature clear clamshell containers in the produce aisle. And now the California Berry Company is also a staple of the news. A whistleblower lawsuit alleges millions of pounds of fruit containing non-compliant levels of pesticides and chemicals crossed into Canada, and the company tried to cover it up. The former employee alleges this happened from 2022 to 2024. Dr. Samir Gupta spoke to CBC's David Common about how this happened and whether Canadians should be concerned about their health.
1: There are short-term effects where people can get sick, and what we're hearing from the Canada Food Inspection Agency is that they knew there was something wrong, but it didn't amount to something that was high. The levels weren't high enough for a recall. One of the analyses I saw suggested that you would need to eat 19 kilograms to actually get sick. So it wasn't high enough to make someone sick acutely or for people to know. The question is, if it happened for 2 years, you know, what was the cumulative impact?
2: That's prolonged exposure. Yeah.
1: Exactly. And so that's an unknown. You know, we know there was a fungicide in there, an insecticide in there. There could be many different health effects that happen longer term. Some of those health effects are actually unknown. We only extrapolate from what we know from short term. So there's some unknown there. What we're understanding is that, you know, there's a tracking system that ensures that between the spraying time and the actual delivery time, there's enough of a delay that there's a breakdown in those chemicals. And this tracking system was either intentionally or inadvertently turned off, particularly for berries going to Canada. That's at least what this whistleblower is saying. And that's why, in particular, the berries coming here had higher levels of chemicals. Whether that's true or not, and you know whether it was intentional or not, is a different question. But it seems that's the mechanism whereby we had these tainted berries.
2: And the assertion is that the company knew. The company knew that it was above the level that it should have been. There's a question about the safeguards here. So the Canadian Food Inspection Agency obviously exists. It doesn't inspect every single piece of food that comes into this country. It simply could not do that. There's too much that crosses the border. Having said that, once they did, and they looked at this, they found what the company was purportedly hiding, and then no recall.
1: Yeah, that's the interesting thing here, is that, you know, we'll have to learn more about what did they find, what, you know, how much higher than the threshold was it, and what are their cutoffs in terms of a recall. And it seems to be that's really focused on acute, right? You know, what's the immediate health risk? Is the level exceeding what would cause harm right now if you eat this? If, you know, a reasonable amount of this would cause someone to get sick. The bigger question is, when you're seeing something like this, is there a tracking? Okay, how long does this go on for? Is the CFIA continually checking this produce? And is it looking at those potential long-term effects of smaller doses, you know, lower levels of exposure, but repeatedly and cumulatively? These are the questions we don't yet have the answers to.
2: We are, of course, told to wash produce.
1: Yes.
2: Berries would be among them. If you wash it just with water, is that going to do anything to get pesticides off?
1: It's, you know, it helps, but it's not going to completely be able to remove that residue. Mm-hmm. Yeah.
0: That was Dr. Samir Gupta. He is speaking with CBC's David Common. The Canadian Food Inspection Agency confirmed to CBC News it conducted several inspections of Driscoll's berries sold in grocery stores across the country between 2022 and 2024 and found chemical levels above the legal limit in Canada. It's about just under 4 minutes away from news time, and we're going to hear about a new fringe. Well, the Fringe Festival is new to the Yukon, but one of the playwrights will join me after the news and weather to talk about their offering. Story about a woman who's come back from the dark side. Let's put it that way. You'll get more details after the news and weather. Right now, a little bit more music. This goes back a little ways. Indian City. I don't know if you've ever heard of William Prince.

used to be part of Indian City, but it was led by a guy named Vince Fontaine. Here's their tune, which was written with Don Amaro, and this is I Am Special. This should take us up to the news.

0: That's Indian City with I Am Special. You're tuned to CBC. 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
1: This is the CBC News. Good afternoon. I'm Tilar Stockton. Premier Currie Dixon says his majority government is starting to deliver on the Yukon Party's election platform commitments. For example, Yukoners will see a Territorial Firearms Act outlined in the legislature this fall. Dixon also says a supplementary budget will be released alongside a mini capital budget. The latter document identifies projects like modular additions at schools and roadwork.
2: When you deal with only with capital coming in the spring, it means that we aren't able to table some of our capital projects until midway through the summer or even late into the summer. And often that means that we miss critical parts of our building season here in the Yukon. So by allowing us to table an earlier capital budget, it'll position us well to have projects tabled earlier in the year.
1: A full capital budget will come out with the main budget this spring. Valley View has been selected as the new site for Ecole Whitehorse Elementary School. Officials made the announcement at the school on Monday. Katrin Pilkington was there.
3: Soon, it won't sound like this on 4th Avenue. The new Whitehorse Elementary will be built across from the Canada Game Centre, replacing the oldest operating school structure in the territory. The future building will sit in a wooded lot full of trails. Education Minister Scott Kent says the forest is part of the appeal.
4: Students, staff, and the school council told us clearly that they want a learning environment with stronger connection to nature, outdoor learning, and recreation.
3: The announcement comes 2 years after the last one. The previous Yukon government first said the new school would be built in Tikini, but following complaints of increased traffic in the neighborhood, the new minister put a stop to the plan. Principal Sharon McCoubrey says Valley View holds a lot of potential.
5: This new location

0: education offers exceptional opportunities for our students to experience and enjoy the best of what the Yukon has to offer. With the beautiful Mount Mac ski trails, the stadium property, the outstanding facilities at CGC, all within walking distance.
1: Officials say they remain committed to building another new school downtown. Katrin Pilkington, CBC News, Whitehorse.
2: Kaylee Osborne has kids at Wickhole Whitehorse Elementary School. She says she completed a survey on where the new building should go and did vote for Valley View.
3: We like the Valley View spot because of the fact that it's right across from CGC. There's lots of ski trails there, so there's a lot of opportunity there for the kids to be in the woods around there, which here, there's no woods really.
2: Osborne says she didn't want the school to stay downtown due to traffic and a lack of a play area. But Nushin Nazoripour says she actually voted for the new site to be closer to the city center.
4: So we live actually in Granger area. So at the time, that was the concern.
2: Nazoripour says her daughter attends Whitehorse Elementary. With the school being in Valley View, she says she's concerned about the commute. The Yukon's education minister has reiterated his commitment to having a school in downtown Whitehorse. Scott Kent says his government recognizes there's a need for a school in the city's core. However, he says it's still assessing where it will be located and what to do with the existing Ecole Whitehorse Elementary building.
5: Saving that building and repurposing it for something else, perhaps, you know, that's where a downtown school could go. But, you know, if the prices come in too high to bring it up to, you know, current codes, that school's significantly, you know, it's 70 years old or so. So, if the costs come in too high, then we would look to demolish it and do something else with the lands.
2: The construction of the new Ecole Whitehorse Elementary is expected to cost in the ballpark of $84 million. Fans in Dawson City are showing up to support Gavin McKenna ahead of his NHL debut. McKenna is from Whitehorse, but is Trondekwetchen from Dawson. On Monday, a handful of people gathered at the Trondekwetchen Community Hall to bead Toronto Maple Leafs pins. Tiffany Taylor facilitated the workshop. She says the group was small but mighty.
6: It is very surreal. It's something that dreams are made of, truly, and it's cool to see such a young citizen live out the dreams of hundreds of other citizens who've had that dream before, and it's became unattainable, and for this citizen to attain it is amazing.
2: Taylor says it isn't about how many pins are made, but the good energy that is shared while making them. And that is your CBC News to this hour. National and international news is coming up at the top of the hour. For news anytime, head to the CBC News website. You can find our stories in the North section. I'm Talar Stockton. Len.
7: 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We'll have more local and regional news for you on Airplay at 4:30. Right now we have your afternoon weather forecast, and it's not such a bad day out there. Watson Lake, sun and cloud, a chance of showers. Winds out of the west at 20 kilometers an hour and a high of 10. Mainly cloudy here in Whitehorse, a chance of showers late this afternoon. Should get up to 9. Teslin and Atlin also getting up to 9. Mainly cloudy with a chance of showers. Sun and cloud in Haines Junction, you'll get up to 10 today along Clawney Lake. Sun and cloud. You got the south winds at 20 kilometers an hour. Should get up to 9. Pelly and Carmex will get up to 10 with sun and cloud. Fair and Ross River, mainly cloudy. A chance of showers and a high of 8. Mainly cloudy in Beaver Creek, getting up to 7. Mainly cloudy in Mayo. Chance of showers and a high of 7. Periods of drizzle for Dawson or rain, then mainly cloudy, high of 7. Flurries in Old Crow with north winds 20 kilometers an hour, a high of 1 today. On the Dempster, flurries, east winds 20, gusting 40, and a high of minus 1. So a lot of different weather out there, so get out and enjoy it. If you want, you can stay tuned because George Morales is here between 4 and 6 with Airplay. He'll have updated weather for you then. Now, if you want to check us out on the web, you can Google CBC North and you'll get news from Nunavut, Northwest Territories, and Yukon on that page. 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And just a reminder that tomorrow is Orange Shirt Day, otherwise known as National Truth and Reconciliation Day. And we'll be on holiday. I'll be back with the program in the afternoon, but it's all holiday programming tomorrow. Now, we're going to be talking with a playwright about their play, which is about a woman who experiences a fall and comes back from it and with all the lessons learned. With that in mind, here's going back to the 1950s. This is Big Mama Thornton.

0: Those are The Walking Blues by Big Mama Thornton. It brings us to 18 and a half minutes past 12 o'clock. Well, the first ever Yukon Fringe Festival opens this week, and one of the offerings is from a new Yukon playwright, Marisha Holloway, examines the fall of a woman and explores what we learn from the experience and what we need to do moving forward. And to find out more, I'm joined by the playwright and actor yourself. Hello, Marisha.
1: Hi, Leonard. Thank you so very much for inviting me onto the show.
0: Oh, yeah, no problem. I mean, we're always interested in what's going on in the art scene, for sure.

0: So I've given a brief description, but maybe you can tell us more about your play. Do you say banished or banished?
1: No, it's banished.
0: Okay. So what is it about? Tell us.
1: So I'm a storyteller, and I've always been fascinated with mythology. Mythology for me is always, it's like stories and myth and fairy tales are all teaching stories. That mm-hmm. really is, which is why I've never wanted to lose. And I was born in Africa, so Africa's also a big one for story and storytelling and how you teach the children. So this particular story, mythology, is not for children, it's for adults. And what I really did, I looked at the mythology of, if you go back around 4,000 years, when it wasn't a matriarchy, it was more of a partnership where men and women, and if you look at today's tribal people, there's far more of that, where people work together, nature's really important, and it's not that the strongest is the leader, it's more about who's got the most character is the leader, and the dreamer, and the healers, and all that kind of stuff. And that whole culture was really kind of, patriarchy, especially in the West, really took over. So it's looking at that fall or the loss of that. And if we look at Jung, it gets a bit kind of, but if we look at the animus and anima, and that within each of us live the masculine and feminine, and the importance of that, and that just as much as we lost that feminine, men also lost that feminine within them. Mm-hmm. And it brings a really important part. So that is the premise, if you want to say. So this story is about a woman, that particular woman, who falls and is gone from us for millennia. And she gets pulled up by a man. And in pulling her up and bringing her back to the surface, not only does he bring her back to the world, but he also brings her back into him personally. So the way this play plays out is it really is a storyteller. So instead of standing up and telling you the story, what I've done is telling story and adding things. So we have a dancer who is Diane Homan, who represents and dances her way down into the darkest ocean and comes up again. We have Ian Rutenberg, who's never been on stage. It's really exciting. He is our man who fishes her out. It's a small team. And then I have Scott Maynard, who did the music, composed the music specially for us. And that weaves together the story and the action. But the action itself takes place on a fairly darker stage. And Charlene Bain is my kind of lighting kind of guru on a level. She's going to be letting the light dance in its own way across the stage, finding the woman, finding the man. So it's about, how do we take story and actually give you visuals plus music, but we're telling story, and so often we imagine that in our brain. So this is about giving us some stuff to look at and listen to and sort of more mysterious coming out. And I must mention Kathy Munro, who's been the person getting all the detail together. So that, Leonard,
0: in a nutshell,
1: is what this is about.
0: So even though I've been billing it as a woman's story, it sounds like it's the from what you describe, I'm taking away that it's a man getting in touch with his feminine side, basically.
1: As well. So that is why it's a man and a woman story. But talking about a woman's story, because the start of it is about the loss of the feminine.
0: Mm-hmm.
1: And so it's like, how do we bring her back? And in bringing her back, the masculine benefits as well, because he can reawaken that deep inner part of him.
0: And is this where, you know, as part of the story, you talk about lessons learned, and is that where you're going with this?
1: Well, in a way, I think the lessons learned, I think in our culture, particularly in today, and looking at the world, or what is it and what do we need? And I think that there is that deeper look within ourselves and a lot of self-awareness. So not that I'm trying to teach the world about how to behave, but I do think that if men and women, and if we as humanity can look within ourselves, I think that's where all the answers lie. It's like, how do we behave? How do we become better people in order to live softly on the

0: this planet.
1: It's somewhere in our bones there.
0: Absolutely. It's in the bones. I think you know it when you know it, because it's never been gone. It's just, for me, it just got lost. And it's about the rediscovery of that.
1: But I guess the fall of the woman presents some challenges of its own, doesn't it?
0: Well, in terms of the fall of the woman, she falls into the ocean and sinks to the deepest, darkest floor of the ocean. So that was an interesting thing, doing it in French, because remember, we've got to get very inventive, because we don't have all the production values and all. So it's like, I'm going to leave that as a surprise.
1: Yeah.
0: There is some of that, and to show that. So we've tried to be inventive in terms of how we do this, because no, she's not suspended from the ceiling, slowly sinking down. But we try and do that in a different and novel way.
1: Well, you got some good people to work with on that. I don't know Ian Rickenbeck, but I've known Gail and Scott and people like that.
0: Yeah, yeah. And Scott's been just pleasure for me to work with, because it was just, and it's a long piece of music, because the play runs, I'm saying play, it's a story play, runs 45 minutes, and he composed and did the music with shifts in terms of mood and feel, and it runs 45 minutes. That's quite a piece of music.
1: Wonderful. Well, we look forward to hearing more about it from people who go and see it.
0: Absolutely. And I hope so.
1: Yeah. Wonderful. So your first performance is Thursday.
0: Yes. So it runs like all the shows do. So there's some fantastic shows at Fringe. So everyone's shows run once on a Thursday, once on a Friday, twice on a Saturday, sort of matinee and a little later, and then once on a Sunday. I'll just add, there's a big opening ceremony tomorrow on Wednesday that runs from 7 to 9 o'clock, and everyone's welcome and can meet. So I think all the performers will be there, and all the people will be there. And then there's also a closing ceremony. But at the end of each evening, there's also a gathering. So I think it's quite an event, and it's quite awesome, I must say. And shout out to Fringe. I can't believe I'm part of it. And the first time in the Yukon.
1: Great. Well, thank you very much for coming in and speaking with me.
0: Thank you very much, Leonard.
1: Marisha Holloway is the author of and actor in Banished. It's being performed as part of the first ever Yukon Fringe Festival. Performances are in the basement of the Sacred Heart Cathedral. For those of you who don't know where that is, it's 4th and Steele. Her first of five shows is Thursday at 7:45. You can find tickets on the Yukon Fringe Festival website. We're 10 minutes before 1 o'clock, and sticking with art, a grade 10 student from Dawson City recently won first place in the National Student Art Competition. Artwork by the grade 10 student, Pharaoh McDougall, who attends Robert Service School. Last week, she won first place in the National Student Art Competition called the Canadian Art Inspiration Student Challenge. Hosted annually by the Art Canada Institute, the contest invites young artists to create their original works inspired by Canadian art. McDougall's watercolor and pencil crayon piece portrays the landscape of her Yukon home, inspired by an Inuit artist, Annie Patukuk. McDougall's work will be displayed at Art Toronto and International Art Fair next month. CBC's Hyungjun Kim spoke with McDougall about her winning art piece called Tombstone Mountains.
2: So I wanted to base it off like Tombstone Mountains. I love going up there and hiking, and I like drawing it a lot. Like, the colors are really nice. And I wanted to add a bear because I really like bears too. They're really like a symbol for like the Yukon, kind of. Like, there's a lot here, so I thought it'd be cool. Yeah, and I also thought it being kind of empty kind of helped represent the solidarity that the Yukon has.
3: Could you describe how it looks like how your artwork looks like?
2: Okay, so first I drew the orangey red kind of color for the grass, because there's a lot of reds, orange, and yellows up on Tombstone Mountains. Like, there's a lot of bright colors, and I think they're really pretty. And with the mountains, I drew them in a lot of different

0: gray shades because there's many different like gradients in the mountains, and they're very like jagged. They have a lot of points. And for the sky, I wanted it to be very like blue and have a lot of clouds because there's a lot of clouds up there, and, like big ones too. So I wanted to really up the scale a little bit. And I wanted the sun to be very noticeable as well, because you get a very good view when you're hiking.
1: One bear. Was there any intention? Or?
0: I think like the intention I had for it being one bear was like, you know, in Tombstone, it feels kind of like you're the only person there. And for the bear, I wanted it to seem like you're looking at it and this is like a one chance where it's like there's like two things and like you notice that there's like you're not just alone. There are so many other animals that are living beside you.
1: And then like can I ask like what you wanted to express?
0: So with this, I wanted to express like the like kind of like calm, like magical aspect that the Yukon has, and Tombstone especially, like with all the patterns. I wanted to like really lean into like that whimsical kind of vibe that they have up there. It's just like I wanted to make it seem as magical as I could, and I tried to bring it justice. Like when I first went there, I wanted it to feel like how I saw it when I was a kid. I wanted it to look very like bright, you know, a lot of symbols like that really show like I thought it was like amazing. Like I thought it was like magic.
1: So could you tell us about like your inspiration?
0: So I'm like Inuit art. There's a lot of cool like patterns and symbols and a lot of crayon, like pencil crayon artwork in it. And I was really inspired by that because I think the pencil crayons like in the background, and there's like a lot of focus to detail, and I think it looks really pretty.
1: And how did you feel when you heard that? Like you,
0: I was honestly kind of confused. I was like, I don't think it was like as good as other pieces probably were, but I think now that I'm looking at it, like I do like it a lot more. I've warmed up to it a lot more, because at first I was like, it's not like I didn't really like it at first, because I thought it just wasn't really worthy of an award. But I've warmed up to it since, because like my parents are like really proud of me by doing this, and I was like, I guess it is pretty cool now that I think about it. I'm still kind of surprised, because like I thought like at first when people told me that, I thought like, oh, it's probably just like a small thing. But now that people have like explained it to me more, I'm like, oh, it's a bigger deal than I thought it was. I'm proud of that.
1: Do you have plan to go to see your artwork exhibit?
0: I think we're going to see it. Yeah, I think so.
1: How would you feel like if you are there?
0: I think it would feel a little like surreal, like that's mine and people are like looking at it. It's like I never thought of it as anything like amazing, right? But it's cool to let people see what I make and let people enjoy it, because you know, art can be made for multiple people.
2: Farrow McDougall is a grade 10 student at Roberts Service School in Dawson. She is speaking with the CBC's Hyungjung Kim. McDougall's work will be displayed as part of Art Toronto from October 29th to November 1st at the Metro Toronto Convention Centre. Brings us to just over 4 minutes away from news. We won't get the whole song in, but back in the 90s, there's a big outburst in celebration of First Nations music in the territory. And one of the groups that was part of that is a group called Sundog. Here they are with Rain.
3: The rain. This is a song about the rain and how water in the form of rain nourishes and replenishes all of creation. Of how this water is millions of years old, of how it falls from the sky and it disappears back to the sky. And this cycle has continued since the beginning of time. The rain.

0: They're going to come to us and they're going to say, we're going to get rid of all the tariffs.
1: LeBlanc says Canada is open to a deal, but insists the government isn't banking on one.
2: For the moment, we're focusing on what we can control in Canada, building big projects in every part of the country, diversifying our trading relationships.
1: Meaning negotiations to end the trade war between the U.S. and Canada still appear to be at an impasse. Jennifer Yoon, CBC News, Ottawa.
3: The former U.S. special counsel, who secured two indictments against Donald Trump, says he will not be silenced. Jack Smith testified before the Senate Judiciary Committee today in Washington. As Nick Harper reports, he told senators he remains steadfast in his decision to prosecute the U.S. president.
4: I stand by my testimony, and I will not be silenced by continued threats of prosecution from the president or others.
5: Jack Smith was grilled by Republicans aiming to discredit his investigations, at one point accusing him of perjury. The former special counsel headed up probes that led to criminal charges against Donald Trump, focusing on his alleged 2020 election interference and the potential mishandling of classified documents. Smith defends the cases and maintains they were not politically motivated.
4: Rather than accept his defeat in the 2020 presidential election, President Trump engaged in a criminal scheme to overturn the results and prevent the lawful transfer of power.
5: Smith withdrew the charges after Trump's 2024 election victory, citing long-standing Justice Department rules against prosecuting a sitting president. Democrats call the hearing a smokescreen to distract from the president's own clear unlawful conduct. Nick Harper for CBC News, Washington.
3: Counterterrorism police in Britain have confirmed no explosives were found in vehicles searched after arrests near a military base used by American forces. Officers did recover a quantity of gasoline. Police have given an update explaining the release of five suspects on bail after they were detained on Sunday on suspicion of explosives and terrorism offenses. And that is your world this hour. For CBC News, I'm Martina Fitzgerald.
6: This is CBC Radio in the Yukon. Here's a look at your weather forecast. For Whitehorse today, mainly cloudy, slight chance of showers, high of 9. For Watson Lake, a mix of sun and cloud, and a high of 10 today. For Atlin, mainly cloudy, slight chance of showers, high of 9. For Haines Junction, sun and cloud, and a high of 10. For Fair and Ross River today, a few rain showers or wet flurries, then mainly cloudy in the afternoon, high of 8. For Beaver Creek, mainly cloudy and a high of 7. And for Dawson City, a few flurries or rain showers and a high of 7.
7: 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Tryon Creek State Natural Area is the only state park located within a major metropolitan area. It's 654 acres of lush forest, footpaths, a paved bike route, and horse trails along Tryon Creek. This forest once held an abundance of native plants like western red cedar, salmonberry, and hazel. But with the arrival of settlers came new species, like ivy, a popular evergreen climbing vine.
8: At one point, this park was almost entirely ivy.
7: 50 years ago, it threatened to take over the entire forest.
8: That was something introduced. People were even planting it, you know, ornamentally, right? And it led to a forest that didn't have a lot of native plants.
7: That's when Friends of Tryon Creek got to work. Started in 1970 by park neighbors who wanted to restore and preserve the forest, they began the arduous task of pulling out the fast-spreading plant. Indigenous environmentalist Lena Alz Hicks is the restoration program's coordinator.
8: The original founders, essentially, of this group, they go and pull ivy throughout the park, and it makes a huge difference.
7: Lily Yazzie is another coordinator with the restoration group. She says the goal isn't to eliminate non-native plants like ivy, but learn to work with it, not as an invasive species, but as a displaced relative.
9: When we regard anything that we're unaccustomed to or that has come from far away with this negative, harmful, eradication type of language, and it ripples out. It changes the way we think about our human relatives and communities. You know, we have a lot of

0: Yeah. And Derek, when Elin came to you earlier, you had said you had some apprehension and you weren't sure you wanted to do it. What ultimately changed your mind to do the book with Elin?
1: I think that fear or that apprehension often stifles our voice, and it takes

0: Entertainment.
1: This evening on Stage 52, the CBC presents Hedda Gabler by Henrik Ibsen. Radio adaptation by John Bethune.
0: That was part of a broadcast of the play Hedda Gabler from 1949. And walking into his museum,

0: this happened. But on Christmas Eve in the year 1900, he was able to put a voice transmission on the air. It would probably be a signal picked up by the people in the ships out on sea, and there was suddenly a voice coming through the radio. It must have been quite astounding for them at that time.
1: Special. Wherever you are, may the peace and joy of this festive season reach your hearts and last throughout the coming year.
0: The program that you just heard was Paul H. Skirman in Summerside as the announcer, and my wife Arlene was the rendition of her Handel's Largo. I'm trying to figure out some way that I can pass this on, because on PEI, this is the only radio collection that I know of that actually has the commercial broadcasting element to it. I am working with an agency that would probably take part of my collection, and I would need to pick out what is the most important pieces to have for continuing on with this story. That wouldn't be a lot of components to have to put in a place and have it on show, and that could become a permanent display for some of the other museums that are on PEI.
2: That was Jack Sorensen, who runs the Tryon Museum on Prince Edward Island. This year, the museum is celebrating 100 years of radio on Prince Edward Island. Thanks to CBC's Stacey Janser for taking us there. I'm Gloria Makarenko in Vancouver. 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
3: You're listening to CBC Radio 1 in the Yukon. I'm Chris Windier with the latest from the White Horse Newsroom. Now that the Yukon government has picked Valley View for the site of the new Ecole White Horse Elementary School, attention is turning to when and where a new school will be built in the city's downtown. Education Minister Scott Kent says the government will do that, but he says the location will depend in part on whether the existing school building needs to be demolished. Premier and Finance Minister Curry Dixon says the Yukon government is getting closer to balancing its budget. He says Yukoners can expect the latest fiscal and economic outlook this fall. Dixon says the mini-budget will demonstrate how the territory's $82 million deficit is coming down. The legislature, rather, resumes next Monday. And Whitehorse City Council has voted to give short-term rental operators more time to license their units. Initially, they were going to need licenses by October 1st, but last night, Council unanimously voted to extend that deadline by about 6 months. In your weather this hour in Whitehorse, it's mostly cloudy and 8. Dawson City is looking at mostly cloudy and 3. And Watson Lakes looking at mostly cloudy and 8. With that, you're up to date. Your next local newscast is at 3:30.
2: Welcome back to The Story From Here. I'm Gloria Makarenko in Vancouver. I hope you're enjoying today's program. Coming up, the 500th performance of The Banjo Save My Life. But first, a woman from Yellowknife is reflecting on her cherished friendship with Canadian boxing champion George Chevallo, who died earlier this month. Chevallo won the Canadian heavyweight title 5 times and also boxed head-to-head with people like Muhammad Ali and George Foreman. But some of Chevallo's greatest challenges came outside the ring. He lost his wife and 3 of his sons to drugs and suicide. After he retired from the ring, Chevallo turned his grief into purpose, spending his time speaking about the dangers of substance abuse. His second career and a chance meeting with a teacher from Yellowknife brought him to the Northwest Territories in 2005, and it was the beginning of a long and unlikely friendship. Shannon Scott is the host of Trailbreaker, and here she is in conversation with Audrey McDougall.
4: Audrey, hi.
5: Hi there.
4: So we're here to talk today about your friend George. First of all, I just want to say I'm sorry for your loss.
5: Thank you. And thank you for this opportunity to share some memories that I have with George.
4: Yeah. So I think we got to start at the beginning. I mean, George, well-known Canadian boxer, prolific Canadian boxer. How did you meet him? How did this friendship start?
5: Well, quite unexpectedly, I'm a running coach among

0: like a club. And I'm like, oh dear. I arrived. The manager at the time said, sir, you're going to have running shoes. He says, I don't have any. And I said, turned to the manager and said, I think he's okay. I think he can handle slippers in the weight room. He's okay.
1: I certainly can. I mean, your fondness for him is so evident. Out of everything, yes. Out of everything that happened between the two of you, is there one memory that you really hold the closest right now?
0: I don't know. His way of helping others. Weeks after George left, the impact and kids coming to my office, my program support teacher office, and they say, "Do you remember?" So I would write to George and I would call Joanne and his wife, and I would say, oh my gosh, the positive momentum, it's still happening here. It's still happening, George. He just wanted to help people. And I guess trying to help others, I just loved his soul. So I think the most thing that, you know, he was a man who believed people deserve another chance in life. And we would talk about privately our own challenges and mistakes that with family and friends and how we missed the beat on some things. And of course he was beating, oh my gosh, another pun, beating himself up over his wife, his sons. And that's sad. There's sadness, but I also like to put a lovely positive note on here that life goes on. The message is there. We take the good stuff. We learn from the bad stuff. And as I said, he was just an amazing, amazing man.
1: Audrey, thank you so much for telling us about your friend. I really appreciate it.
0: You're very, very welcome.
2: That was Audrey McDougall remembering her friend and Canadian boxing champion, George Schiavallo. Thanks so much to Shannon Scott, host of Trailbreaker in Yellowknife.

0: Sina Bataille performing Blue Sky Mind. The electric oud he plays is called an oud moon. It was custom made in France and is an absolutely gorgeous instrument. You can watch the live concert recording on the CBC Music YouTube channel.
1: You're listening to CBC Radio 1 in the Yukon. I'm Chris Windier with the latest from the White Horse Newsroom. Whitehorse City Council has voted to give short-term rental operators more time to license their units. Originally, operators were going to need licenses by October 1st, but last night, council unanimously voted to extend that deadline by around 6 months. Yukon's Premier and Finance Minister, Curry Dixon, says the government is getting closer to balancing its budget. He says Yukoners can expect the latest fiscal and economic outlook this fall. Dixon says the mini-budget will demonstrate how the territory's $82 million deficit is coming down. The legislature resumes next Monday. And now that the Yukon government has picked Valley View as the site of the new Whitehorse Elementary School, attention is turning to when and where a new school will be built in the city's downtown. Education Minister Scott Kent says the government will eventually do that, but he says the location will depend in part on whether the existing school building needs to be demolished. In your weather this hour, Whitehorse reporting mostly cloudy conditions, 8 degrees. Dawson City mostly cloudy and 4. And in Watson Lake, it's mostly cloudy and 8. With that, you're up to date. I'll be back with a full newscast at 4:30.
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0: Sina Bataille created this next track while performing in Toronto 4 years back. He says, "It happened during my first show after COVID, and I still remember how it felt seeing people together again, dancing freely and connecting after such a long time apart." Sina says, "It felt like we could finally breathe together again, and that feeling became part of the track as I was creating it." Here's Breath of Life.

From Toronto via Iran, that's multi-instrumentalist Sina Bathai with his song Breath of Life. Pretty cool title for a song that was created during COVID. Can you recall the first public event or concert that you checked out after the pandemic? Seems like a lifetime ago, doesn't it? In an interview

0: Vehicles, as I explained yesterday, have been subject to extensive examination with the support of military assets and forensic experts, and we can confirm that no improvised explosive devices have been found.
1: The men, arrested on suspicion of preparing a terrorist act, were released on bail yesterday and remain under investigation. That is your World This Hour. For CBC News, I'm Martina Fitzgerald.

afternoon, and welcome to the Tuesday, September 29th edition of Airplay. Today on the show, it's a big night for hockey fans in the Yukon as hometown star Gavin McKenna takes to the ice for his NHL debut. We'll set the scene with another Yukoner, Sportsnet broadcaster J.D. Bunkus. It's not his usual beat, but Adam Cripps will be headlining his first Jazz in the Hall concert of the season. We'll get a preview, but up first, artificial intelligence is reshaping what the world of work looks like. That includes entry-level jobs and whole careers. We'll have a conversation about that with our tech columnist, Takara Small.

at 4:30. Chris Windier will have your local and regional newscast. We'll get some music your way, some PSAs as well, with a bit of a odd work week with the national holiday tomorrow. And then we'll get your weather picture all sorted as well. I can tell you right now, it's mostly cloudy in Whitehorse at the airport and 8 degrees. 7 degrees in Beaver Creek and Burwash this hour. 10 degrees in CarMax. Looking to Dawson, mostly cloudy and 4 degrees. Partly cloudy in Faro, where it's 7. Haines Junction, you're the warm spot in the territory. 12 degrees right now. In Mayo, it's mostly cloudy and 5. Old Crow, just 1 for you with light wind out of the northeast at 9. Rock River, minus 3 for you with wind out of the southeast, gusting to 28 this hour. Mostly cloudy in Teslin and 7. Mostly cloudy in Watson Lake, where it's 9 at the airport. Once again in Whitehorse, mostly cloudy and 8 degrees.

0: 4:07 on this September 29th. Thanks for making AirPlay part of your afternoon. George Moratis sitting in for Dave White. And artificial intelligence, it's reshaping what the world of work looks like. That includes entry-level jobs and whole careers. AI software can now undertake some administrative, coding, and research work with varying degrees of success. And as a result, some young people who may have once done this kind of work are being left behind in a competitive job market. So what might support for entry-level workers look like now? For that answer and more, we're joined by our technology columnist, Dakara Small. Welcome back, Dakara. Good afternoon.
1: Good afternoon.
0: So we're talking a lot about AI these days. I wanted to ask you how the use of AI-powered software is changing the scene for entry-level workers, and what are some of the responses?
1: For a while, there were debates about whether or not AI, not just software, but AI in general, was having an impact on entry-level employment. And now the data's in, and it's true. You know, it's not just personal anecdotes. You know, even the Bank of Canada had a 2026 report where they looked at young workers, those between 15 and 24. And, you know, a lot of the roles that people that age would take on, customer support or service or sales, are AI exposed. So companies may not be hiring young people for those roles, because it's being automated, it's being taken over by AI. And that can have a huge impact on someone's career, because those entry-level jobs prepare them for work maybe in their field, work in other fields. It gives them the experience needed to climb the ladder.

0: So we're just starting now to have a discussion about the knock-on consequences, but I'm glad that at least it's being recognized.
1: Yeah, what was your entry level job? What was your first job?
0: Oh, I was a cashier that was, you know, the best in the business. No. I was a cashier, though, at a fast food franchise, which I'm not going to name. But that was my entry level job. That's what I did in high school. And then after, high school, university, I was a tutor. But a lot of these roles now can be fulfilled or at least augmented with AI. And I really do worry about what that means for the next generation, because those jobs helped pay for school, for residence, for so many things that were critical for my career.
1: I was also a cashier, a jack of all trades. I won't say which fast food place, but there was a big golden arch outside the building where I worked.
0: You're familiar with it.
1: There's your hint. Yeah, so I hear you. That was a good time. I don't think I was ever trained so efficiently. That was a long time ago. Okay, let's get back to AI. How does this hiring era, with all this new AI software coming on board, how does it compare to other technological changes over the years?
0: This is definitely a novel area. This is very unique compared to what we've seen in centuries past. Yes, technology has sometimes automated tasks. It's changed how people worked. But that was usually focused on tasks that were repeatable, that didn't require cognitive know-how. We're starting to see AI do some human-level tasks that were once the domain of just humans. So, you know, you have AI that can build software, that can build websites from scratch. You have AI that can sometimes diagnose healthcare issues, that can write stories, can oversee research. These are things that people go to school to learn how to do adequately. And now you have AI able to do that. This is going to have large-scale impact on employment. And again, this tech playback, you know, that we've attributed to how tech changes the world, usually we had it introduced over years, maybe decades. AI has moved mountains within months. So it's impossible to compare the two eras, because this is unique in so many ways.
1: When it comes to AI hiring for young people, what is the Canadian government doing to prepare young workers?
0: There was actually just recently an announcement made by AI Minister Evan Solomon, and they talked a lot about their AI internships. And so how this works is that there are about $162 million committed over 5 years, and they will match young graduates, people who have just graduated from school, even postdoctoral fellows, with businesses. And the idea behind that is you have young people who are able to get the skills, the experience, they're able to maybe introduce AI to new businesses as well. So it's kind of, you know, both parties helping each other. It's really important to note that while this may sound very innovative or outside the box, it's never been done before in Canada, other countries have deployed their own version. So Hong Kong and Singapore also have AI internships that are, you know, funded by the federal government in those areas. So this isn't new, and you're starting to see more governments wake up and say, wow, we need to do something. Something needs to be done.
1: How successful do you think these initiatives will actually be?
0: It's really going to depend on how the federal government deploys these types of job schemes. I am definitely hesitant about certain aspects of it. One is making sure that businesses actually provide some type of gain for young workers. You know, if companies are using these internships as cheap labor, if they're using it to fuel growth, and you don't have young people getting anything out of it, then it's not really a great solution at the end of the day. I do think lowering the barrier for young people to match with businesses is important. They don't have to pay into it because there's a federal government funding behind it. I think the fact that small businesses can get access to young people who may be AI focused is really great too, but we have to make sure that it actually falls in line with both parties getting what they need. And I think you have to look at curriculum changes younger than people who just graduated. You need to teach this from the early ages so that they can graduate and have some accountability and a customization with it. And then lastly, I just want to say, you know, yes, I get this is for young people, but we cannot discount older workers as well. You know, older workers are also encountering a world where AI is required, and older workers do work in entry-level jobs. Like, there are people who are mid-career who are in sales, who are in customer service. You know, there's a report from the Urban Institute that said workers who are 50 and up should have paid time to experience

0: government with internships and AI tools. So we shouldn't discount those who are older. They need just as much help.
1: Okay, finally, all this given, what career advice should young people think about?
0: You know, when it comes to career advice, I think one of the important things is that young people actually are familiar with how AI works. You know, even if you are in opposition to this type of technology, how can you adequately discuss it or debate it if you don't know how it works? So you got to understand at least the fundamentals of it. And then second, if you are looking for work in this day and age where entry-level work is sometimes being automated, then you have to show your value immediately upon being hired. You cannot wait to get hired and then learn these skills within your office or whatever work environment. Have a portfolio, have evidence of how you can use your AI knowledge to complete tasks within your field or industry. Unfortunately, the era of being trained by anyone, whether that's school or your workplace, is coming to an end. So you have to be proactive.
1: You make a mistake on someone's meal, though. You still need that human to give them a free refill, right, while they wait?
0: That is true. Cashiers for life.
1: Thanks for this chat, Takara.
0: My pleasure.
1: I don't want to brag, but I won a few window races back in my day at the, it was McDonald's. We all know this. That's Takara Small. She is our technology columnist, and she joins us every Tuesday. Some Feist now. This is Borrowed Trouble.

0: There's Feist with Borrowed Trouble. You're listening to Airplay. Well, U.S. bans on Canadian alcohol, motorcycles, and more are now in effect. All of those affected by these new measures, Canadian liquor producers are among the hardest. The U.S. generally imports around $675 million worth of Canadian spirits a year. Lachie McLean is the president of Glenora Distillery in Cape Breton. He spoke to CBC's David Common about what the bans mean for his business.
1: Last couple of years, about 33% of our sales have been coming out of the United States.
2: And so this is a big hit today to be blocked entirely from that major market.
1: It is. I mean, we tried to send a large order down about 3 weeks ago, or just after we heard that the wall was going to be going up. And so we were getting it ready. But then our importer said the next day, geez, you know, we're out of luck because... A couple of weeks before that, the U.S. to put the 50% tariff on, and so that affected our prices for any of our bottled product going into the United States. So we just kind of have just kind of backtracked there now and just going to wait to see what happens.
2: What is the challenge before you right now?
1: Time.
2: Yeah.
1: Our product's quality product. So, I mean, it's a matter of trying to revisit some of relationships we've had in Europe before. Our largest back... several years ago was Russia. So we can't revisit that yet, but Ukraine was also a large customer of ours. So obviously we had to pivot away from those countries into new countries such as US. So now we're pivoting into central part of Asia. And we've revisited some relationships there and trying to look at the logistics and the timing and the pricing and everything else like that. So to see if we can make something work.
0: That's Lachie McLean. He's the president of Glenora Distillery in Cape Breton. He says the U.S. alcohol bans might be ever harder on less established distilleries with fewer contacts.

0: You're listening to Airplay 422, and there's a lot of excitement in Dawson City this hour. That's because Trondaquitchen hockey star Gavin McKenna is making his National Hockey League debut. The 18-year-old is taken to the ice with the Toronto Maple Leafs. That's the team that selected him first overall in June. To mark the momentous occasion, a special watch party is being held right now at the Community Hall in Dawson City. And the CBC's Hyung-Jung Kim is there, and that's where I've reached her. Good afternoon, Hyung-Jung.
1: Good afternoon, George.
0: So I know it's loud. I heard the anthem being sung there. What is the mood like in Dawson City right now?
1: Yeah, right now I'm at the Alad in the Hotel, a Trondaquitchen Community Hall, and people here are super excited as the game is about to begin. And a lot of kids, a lot of parents, a lot of families are gathered here and watching the game and waiting for the game to start. Yeah.
0: So
1: and then
0: I saw some photos of you guys were sharing. Chris McIntyre, lots of Maple Leaf jerseys. How many Toronto jerseys are you seeing?
1: Well, today, there was an event with the Orange Shirt Day. It was the day for the National Day for Truth and Reconciliation. So I can see right now a lot of Orange Shirt Day, but I spotted some a Toronto Maple Leaf jersey. I can see two, three people wearing it. But mostly today it's orange. But no matter of the color, people are cheering for the Toronto Maple Leaf.
0: And I know we heard Chris McIntyre this morning. He was at that beading workshop yesterday, that special one where the participants got to make custom Maple Leafs beading in honor of Gavin McKenna. Are you seeing much of that being worn at the watch party? Have you noticed any special beading?
1: Well, unfortunately, I could not notice a lot of the beading. But then, no matter of the beading, people are gathered together and then cheering for the Gavin McKenna. And then I do notice someone who wear the

0: Sorrento Mesa lives, like, dated batch.
1: Oh, wow. So how many people would you guess are there?
0: Oh, right. It's, like, more than, like, about, like, more than hundreds. Like, I think people are coming more and more because in the all year, there are a lot of, like, kids and students waiting for the game.

0: Yeah, now a lot of people are excited for the Gavin's game, but at the same time, I can sense that some of them are a little bit nervous because, like, you know, it's like the Gavin's like first game, and they want the Gavin to do a really great game tonight. But I think at the same time, they're excited, but a little bit nervous at the same time. I can sense that.
1: Well, I'll let you get to it. Enjoy the game, and thanks so much for connecting.
0: Thank you so much, George.
1: That's the CBC's Hyungjung Kim. She's at the Community Hall in Dawson City, where a special screening of the Toronto Maple Leafs game is being played this hour as the Maple Leafs take on the Montreal Canadiens. Very exciting. Historic. What a special moment for the territory and for the country. It's time for the Afternoon Business Report.
2: Good afternoon. Let's begin with the latest GDP numbers. Statistics Canada says economic growth was flat in July. Should we be concerned by that? Well, that did follow 3 months of strong GDP increases, and month-over-month GDP numbers are notoriously volatile. But nevertheless, in July, there were declines across the board that were only offset by growth in construction and electricity generation, manufacturing, retail trade, oil and gas. All of those sectors shrank in July. I spoke to RBC Assistant Chief Economist Nathan Jansen about the numbers. He said he wasn't overly concerned by them.
3: You look through the monthly volatility, and some of the underlying details weren't that bad. It still looks like consumer spending has been relatively resilient over the summer, and also on the business spending side. There were some signs, construction was spending was a significant increase in July. So consistent with businesses starting to spend a little bit more on investment as well.
2: That's not to say Canada's economic outlook doesn't have its detractors. This week, Deloitte Canada said it's cut 20% off its GDP outlook for 2027. The consulting firm predicts the trade war with the U.S. will cause a significant economic slowdown later this fall and into next year. Moving now to a sector that's definitely growing, the Canadian oil sands. They're expected to produce a record 3.5 million barrels of oil a day this year. That's up 3% from last year. This is from a report by research firm S&P Global Energy, who expect the oil sands to produce nearly 4 million barrels of oil a day by the early 2030s. We spoke to S&P's Kevin Byrne about this. He's the one behind today's report, and he's bullish on the sector's future.
4: The oil sands has been the engine that keeps kind of going and keeps giving, and it's continued to grow through this. Now, the reason people should care, if this industry moves back into construction, we're talking about large CapEx investments going back into the oil sands, and that's jobs. And it's jobs in Canada kind of needs it because there's this change in relationship with the United States. And so that's what's at stake. And we're seeing that across the energy sector and across Canada. The government of Canada is very focused. We just had the investment summit. How do we increase investment in Canada for the economic benefit of Canadians? Well, energy has some of the earliest, fastest shovel-ready projects to be able to do that.
2: This comes as LNG Canada's multi-billion dollar phase two expansion in Kitimat, BC was given the go-ahead by the federal government. When that project's done, it will double the company's LNG production to 28 million tons per year. Now let's end off with a funny story out of the U.S. An AI company is offering to pay people in a small town to build a data center. It's offering them $10,000 to every household just to say yes to the proposed data center, not to move or do anything else. Just say yes. This is in a town of about 4,500 households in Pennsylvania, so a total expenditure of around $45 million. The company, North Point Development, says it has another $120 million in help planned for the community, including money for community investments and a new police department. But according to the Wall Street Journal, not that many residents are biting. Some of them say they're worried about their property values and noise, so maybe North Point will have to up their offer. For CBC Radio, I'm Chris Edwards.
1: Thank you so much, Chris. Well, local and regional news coming your way in about a minute's time. The Toronto Maple Leafs have already scored. It wasn't Gavin McKenna. No assist either, but hey, plan the parade, as Paul Robitaille says. 1-0 early on. And in the next half hour of the show, with all the buzz around McKenna as he takes to the ice for his NHL debut, we'll set the scene with another UConner who's made a career out of hockey, a Sportsnet broadcaster, J.D. Bunkus. He grew up in Whitehorse. Today, he is the host of the J.D. Bunkus podcast, regular contributor on Sportsnet. And he said he wept when the Toronto Maple Leafs won the draft lottery. I wept too, not one.

0: Okay, in ni ajit in neat a, our children, our youth, our strength. It's what I see and is happening in our communities. A lot of people are showing their respect and honor of our residential school survivors and the ones that didn't make it home.
1: Elder Phyllis Vitraquois also gave a speech. She stressed the importance of talking about the past in order to move forward. Students also presented a collective poem reflecting on what the day means to them. That's your CBC Regional News to this hour. National and international news coming up at the top of the hour. 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I'm Chris Windier.
2: Thanks so much, Chris. Chris Windier from the CBC Yukon Newsroom. 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Oh, you got to hear Scott Kent, the Minister of Education, talking about why Valley View was the choice for the new elementary school. 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Tonight in Whitehorse, there is a 30% chance of showers. This evening, a low of -1. A mix of sun and cloud on Wednesday. Wind out of the south gusting to 40 in the morning with a high of 9. Teslin tonight, 30% chance of showers for you with a low of 1. A mix of sun and cloud on Wednesday. Should get up to 10 for the high. In Atlin tonight, a 30% chance of showers for you with a low of 1. 60% chance of showers on Wednesday and 11 for the high. Haines Junction, a few clouds this evening down to -4. Mix of sun and cloud on Wednesday with a high of 12. 30% chance of showers in Kluane Lake this evening with a low of -6. Mainly sunny on Wednesday. Should be a windy afternoon, though, gusting to 50 out of the southeast and a high of 9. For Pelly and CarMax, partly cloudy for you with wet flurries overnight, a low of -2. 30% chance of rain showers, possible wet flurries in the morning. Mix of sun and cloud in the afternoon and 9 for the high. For Faro and Ross River, a 40% chance of rain showers, possible flurries near midnight tonight, a low of -3. A 30% chance of flurries and rain showers on Wednesday and 7 for the high. Beaver Creek tonight, 30% chance of rain showers for you with a chance of flurries overnight as well on a low of -4. Mix of sun and cloud on Wednesday and 6 for the high. In Mayo tonight, 40% chance of showers this evening with a low of -1. There is a chance of flurries on Wednesday morning and 7 for the high, partly cloudy in the afternoon. 60% chance of flurries overnight in Dawson with a risk of freezing rain and a low of -1. 60% chance of flurries on Wednesday as well in the morning with then a mix of sun and cloud in the afternoon and a high of 6. Oak Crow tonight, flurries for you, 2 centimeters expected and a low of -3. A few flurries to start your day tomorrow and then cloudy and 0 for the high. And on the Dempster Highway, flurries tonight with a low of -4. Looking to Wednesday, a 60% chance of flurries and a high of -1. George Maratis with you. Thanks so much for making AirPlay part of your Tuesday afternoon. And students at the Robert Service School today marked the National Day for Truth and Reconciliation with an assembly. Elder Phyllis Vitraquois addressed the assembly with a story of her and her sister's first day of school. She stressed the importance of talking about the past in order to move forward.
3: When I went to my first day of school, me and my sister had brand new moccasins, which they allowed us to keep, but our clothes were taken away, and they gave us different clothes, which made all of us look alike, almost like they do in prison. Our long black hair was cut off. I remember the days before we went away to school, how sad my mother was. My dad went on a very, very long walk and came back only on the day that we went to school. My sister fought and she cried.

0: She did not want to leave home. It was a new beginning for us, one that we did not know. But for one saving grace, we were not abused. Our clothes were not the only things that were taken away. Our language was taken away, which we spoke fluently and which we understood. We also lived a different way of life. Soon we forgot our own way, our own culture. I remember hearing children crying at night. They want to go home to their parents. Our story is long, sad. We never forgot our new life that was not ours. Even to this day, we are still being hurt, called names, put down. We go through racism and bullying in school and in the community, today as in the past. Phyllis felt she did not matter. I remember the children who passed on and who never went home, the parents grieving and crying. We had no closure. Many years later, many students graduated, went on to careers. Some became activists and politicians and so on. Many students took language classes and became teachers. Many stayed at home and kept their culture and now are teachers of the land. And the knowledge they know of their own, taught to them by their parents. This is called resiliency. Taking back what was given to them by our higher power and taught to them by their parents, I applaud them. We remember the past as the past helped us to step over our burdens, trials and tribulations, to move forward first by helping ourselves. If we are not healthy in mind, we cannot help another. We move forward by talking of the past and what can we do to make changes. This is called reconciliation. Make changes to become healthy. Through Phyllis, we begin our journey forward. She had the courage to stand up and say, every child matters. No matter your background, we value you. What can you do to make changes so that we live together in harmony and understanding, love and respect? You matter, and I know you have ideas, and I want to hear from you. Let's talk more in coming days.
1: That's Elder Phyllis Vetriquois. She was speaking earlier today at Robert Service School in Dawson City during an assembly to mark the National Day for Truth and Reconciliation. George Moratis with you in for Dave White this week. Thanks for making AirPlay part of your Tuesday. And as mentioned, it's a big night for Gavin McKenna, the teenage hockey star from Whitehorse. He's making his NHL debut. The Toronto Maple Leafs are taking on the Montreal Canadiens right now. It's 1-1 in the first period. And for more on McKenna, I reached out to another UConner. J.D. Bunkus grew up in Whitehorse. Today he lives in Toronto where he works as a broadcaster with Sportsnet and as host of the J.D. Bunkus podcast. Here's part of our conversation.
2: Hey, man, it's great to be here. Nice to chat.
1: Yeah, thanks for making time. Now, I guess before we get to McKenna, give us a little background on yourself, another UConn kid who's doing well for himself in Toronto.
2: I'm from Whitehorse, UConn. Yeah, my parents were both educators at then Vanier. I don't remember or know what the new name is of the school now. But yeah, I graduated from Vanier Catholic Secondary, and then my dad was a teacher at F.H. Collins. But yeah, I was born and raised in Yukon, left around 05, and took university in Ontario. Now I'm a sports journalist, or I guess a sports podcast host. I don't really like the term journalist, but yeah, here in Toronto for Sportsnet.
1: Okay, and what is the buzz like in Toronto right now? Obviously, there's excitement here in the Yukon, but how would you describe the feeling right now in Toronto?

0: It's pretty palpable. I will say that as big as it's been for Gavin McKenna, they just made a trade yesterday involving like a fan favorite. So it's a lot of different turnover with the roster. But I will say, going back to the first preseason game, that there was a level of excitement for McKenna that reached what I think is a bit of a fever pitch. He was excellent in that game. And basically everybody in the city was trying not to overreact to a preseason performance. But yeah, like, I don't know. They're pretty amped up to go from a season where the Maple Leafs were dreadful and hopeless to a year where they won a lottery ball and are now watching a kid who is just very easy to tell that has very, very special qualities and seems to also have a pretty interesting personality. So yeah, I would say, like, with the decline of the Blue Jays and the disappointment of this season, that we are fully back to all eyes on the Toronto Maple Leafs in this city, and that includes Gavin McKenna.
1: I'm not a diehard Leafs fan myself, but I definitely grew up with a bunch, and there's certainly many in the Yukon. It doesn't take much to create buzz around the Maple Leafs, but it really does seem different, even from the outside. Is that what you're sensing too?
0: Yeah, I think the Toronto Maple Leafs get a ton of attention. And it's interesting, like, one of the things that I'm most fascinated by is, as again, somebody who grew up there and still has friends there and transplants who have left. The demographic of Whitehorse, at least when I was growing up, it was very split. There were Oilers fans and Canucks fans and Leafs fans and Montreal fans. And, you know, if you're not a fan of the Maple Leafs, you hated the Maple Leafs. They were genuinely one of the most despised franchises that you could root for. And I would actually argue, like, the most despised franchise that you could root for. So I'm pretty curious to see what ends up happening with UConners and where their rooting interests are to lie. Because, again, like, Dylan Cousins ended up making it to the NHL, but I don't think that people became instant Buffalo Sabres fans the same way that they are with Gavin McKenna. I don't think that there's a lot more Ottawa Senators fans because of Dylan Cousins. There does seem to be a larger attachment to a kid that went first overall, and partially because he was, you know, the promised one, right, for a very long time. And people have been aware of McKenna and his upside for at least the last, like, 3 or 4 years. And I'm sure kind of a household name in Whitehorse for that time, at the very least. And, you know, I've got friends who are Montreal Canadiens fans. I've got friends who are, you know, hated the Leafs their entire lives, but they're from Whitehorse, Yukon, and I don't know how they're going to deal with that. Like, it's easy for a Leafs fan to be excited about getting the first overall pick, and it's especially excited if you're a Yukoner who is a Leafs fan and Gavin McKenna arrives with your hockey team. I'm really more curious to see how things operate within the other Yukoners who have these diehard, you know, generational allegiances to hockey teams, and how they view the Maple Leafs now that, you know, the city's favorite son is a member of one of the most hated teams in Canada.
1: Yeah, we all became Buffalo Sabres fans for sure when Cousins kind of set the bar there. And I have seen, you know, I saw an elder the other day walking down Main Street just kitted out in brand new Toronto gear. So it is different here. It does seem like people are willing to kind of brush aside their allegiance to even the Montreal Canadiens, just to even just cheer for McKenna, if not the Leafs. But what's it been like for you? Like, are you able to explain well just what Whitehorse is like, just how unusual it is for someone to make the NHL, let alone be the number one pick, play for an original six? Like, what's that conversation been like with your guests when you're doing your podcast?
0: Well, I've tried to explain it in a more personalized sense, which is, you know, I grew up there in the 90s and the 2000s. And, you know, I played hockey. I grew up playing hockey. And when you hit, like, age 13, and especially when it was my age group, you started to know a couple of guys that would start to go to different schools, like, try to maybe focus themselves a little bit more on hockey. But by the time you're 13 and 14, especially if you were on, you know, travel teams, like if you played for the Mustangs, you started to see a different level of competition in different provinces. And also up in the United States, because we used to travel up to Alaska a couple of times as well. And it was

0: Disheartening. It really was, because you're a big fish in a small pond athletically. And when you stretch outside of that, it becomes a pretty humbling experience that, oh man, the world is a really big place and you're just a very small piece of it. And then especially as you start to get older and you travel around a little bit more and you just really start to understand how big the world is and how big the hockey world is and the sporting world is and how it takes just an immense amount of competition, other competition, to be great at things. And yeah, I remember, like, personally as a young athlete, someone who really dedicated a lot of his life to sport, that it was, again, disheartening. And you felt like there was this ceiling on what you could accomplish athletically, right? Like that it was an impossibility to play professional sports. And again, I don't want to diminish the accomplishments of guys who came before, like Bobby House and Jared Dooling. And I don't want to diminish what Dylan Cousins has done, because that has been tremendous as well. Like making the World Junior team and getting drafted in the first round and excelling as a player in the NHL. Like these are all fantastic things. But to be the first overall pick, to be the number one guy chosen, to be kind of the undisputed top talent in the world in a given year, and then to come to the epicenter of hockey fandom anyways, like, in debate, whether it's Montreal, Toronto, whatever, I'm not really interested in that. It's more so that there are more Leaf fans than any other hockey fan on planet Earth. And that's just a population issue here. Like almost 40% of the country resides in Ontario, and in Southern Ontario specifically, there's a massive, massive fan base. So for kids growing up in Whitehorse to be able to look up to this guy, and see that something that felt so unattainable and so impossible has happened so quickly in a place where, you know, there's not a ton of rinks and there's not a ton of competitions and it's cold and it's difficult and it's hard and it's dark, that you can come out of that. It's powerful. It's meaningful. And so I'm really just thrilled for the community. Like I'm thrilled for kids that can now look forward to saying, hey, nothing is impossible. You can do this. You can make it if you apply yourself. If you make it happen, it can become a reality. And so I think that piece of it is what I'm most invested in with this and what I care most about when it comes to Gavin McKenna.
1: I was a West Coast kid, so I was hoping Vancouver would win that draft. And when Toronto did win, you know, it was shocking. I can only imagine what that was like for you, given where you work, what your podcast is centered around, and where you're from. What was that day like?
0: Oh, I wept. That's what it was like. I wept. I was super emotional. I talked to a million friends from back home, and I was just excited. Like, I was excited to watch him play, see his journey begin, and I think knowing that he will be truly having everybody from his hometown fully behind him, rooting for his successes and to see the best from him. So that, again, that it continues to act as an inspiration for so many kids that have a passion for sports that live there.
1: How do you think the season will go for McKenna?
0: I think it's going to be pretty solid. Like, again, he's a rookie and he's 18 years old and he's entering the season as the lightest player in the league. So there are going to be ups and downs, just like anything else. He'll be under a microscope here in Toronto, and so that's going to be interesting in terms of how much there is, I guess, different narratives surrounding the player and how much people end up making out of whatever his triumphs are, whatever his falls are. Again, people, it's going to be microanalyzed here in a way that is not in some of the other markets. So that piece of it is, I think, going to be very interesting. But overall, like, again, I know it's a preseason game, but we've seen this at Penn State. We've seen this in Medicine Hat. He's incredibly skilled. And I think guys with that skill set, that vision, that ability to transport the puck, that ability to move through spaces creatively, they find success in a league that values skill more and more and more. So I wouldn't be surprised if he cracked 50 points. I would be a little bit surprised if he did anything more than 60. I think he'll likely be in that range. I'm hoping that we get to see him somewhat on a power play unit. I'm hoping that, you know, his first goal is going to come early so that the pressure is off of his shoulders a touch, or that he can have some impactful moments that people can point to. But yeah, I think the season's going to be a success. I really think that he has the mental makeup and the skill to be able to

0: thrive in this league and in this market. So I'm pretty optimistic about it.
1: Well, my algorithm's all over the map. I guess I'm a Leafs fan. I can't help but cheer for the kid.
0: Listen, you better be. Right?
1: My son.
0: Do a public figure job there and try to be a Canucks fan now? Like,
1: no.
0: Let's get out of here.
1: Oh, so depressing. My son completely dropped allegiance to the Oilers, you know. He's like, now, yeah. McKenna, Leafs. I'm all in now. He's nine. Yeah.
0: He gets it. He gets it.
1: Well, enjoy tonight. How do you think tonight's going to go? You see, McKenna jokingly said if he didn't get four goals, it would be a disappointment. So he's already got the sense of humor with the media.
0: Yeah, I think it's going to go great. Like, again, it's the very first game of the season. People are going to be really excited. It's going to go one of two ways. If he puts up some points or a point and he looks spectacular, people are going to be talking about him in extreme glowing terms. And if he's not, then people are just going to say, like, it's one game and no one's going to overreact to this. Because, again, this is a market that has had experience with young stars recently, guys with massive expectations. There's a little bit of a complex here where people are afraid to be critical of guys too early now because they've been blamed for chasing people out of town. So I actually think it's going to be a very friendly reception for Gavin McKenna.
1: Well, enjoy tonight. Enjoy the year ahead talking about the Leafs and our young UConn star.
0: I can't wait, man. Thanks for having me.
1: That is a Sportsnet broadcaster and born and raised UConner, J.D. Bunkus. I reached him earlier in Toronto. Now, there are other hockey teams. The Vancouver Canucks, they start their season tonight. Not high hopes, but here's a song in honor of a very popular Canuck to take us to national news. This is Jeff Berner.